Welcome back to Psalm 95, the radio outreach ministry of the National Christian Choir, from the greater metropolitan area surrounding our nation's capital. I'm Kathy Bowman, your host for this weekly time of worship featuring scripture, commentary, and the powerful music of the choir, all designed to encourage you in your faith journey. And I'm delighted that you found time today to join me here as we take a look at the danger of doubting when it comes to things we're praying about or believing for. Throughout Scripture, we find that doubt has been a major problem in the lives of God's people, and it all started in the Garden of Eden. Doubt was basically the tool that Satan used to cause disobedience in the Garden of Eden. He planted doubt in Eve's mind about what God's instruction had been concerning the tree of the knowledge of good and evil. Let's read about it in Genesis 3, beginning in verse 1. Now the serpent was more crafty than any of the wild animals the Lord God had made. He said to the woman, "Did God really say you must not eat from any tree in the garden?" The woman said to the serpent, "We may eat fruit from the trees in the garden, but God did say you must not eat fruit from the tree that is in the middle of the garden, and you must not touch it or you will die." "You will certainly not die," the serpent said to the woman. "For God knows that when you eat from it, your eyes will be opened, and you will be like God, knowing good and evil." When the woman saw that the fruit of the tree was good for food, and pleasing to the eye, and also desirable for gaining wisdom, she took some and ate it. She also gave some to her husband who was with her, and he ate it. Then the eyes of both of them were opened. And we all know the rest of that story. Doubt is still a tool of the enemy today against believers who are trying to walk according to God's principles and precepts. Doubt is usually the first chink in our armor, if we allow it. And if we entertain the doubt, mulling it over in our minds, questioning whether we heard God right, then the devil can follow up with his lies, and before we know it, we're doing things we really didn't want or intend to do. So as soon as we sense doubt creeping in about something God has said in His Word, we'd best get our eyes off whatever's causing the doubt and turn our eyes upon Jesus, as the old song says.

Why is doubt such a problem? Because doubt is the antithesis of belief. And as most of us know, belief is at the heart of our relationship with God. In James 1, verses 5 through 8 tell us this, "If any of you lacks wisdom, let him ask God, who gives generously to all without reproach, and it will be given him. But let him ask in faith, with no doubting, for the one who doubts is like a wave of the sea that is driven and tossed by the wind. For that person must not suppose that he will receive anything from the Lord. He is a double-minded man, unstable in all his ways." Doubting can produce hesitancy in following God's leading, causing us to continually ask, "Is that really you, God?" Doubt has the capacity to keep us weak, sick, fearful, and unproductive in the things God has given us to do. We're constantly wondering if God really said that. One day, we're all fired up and confident in what God has said, and the next day, we're questioning God and wondering if we really heard him correctly. We have to make a decision to follow Christ without fear and not be constantly vacillating between belief and doubt.

In case you just tuned in, you're listening to Psalm 95, the global broadcast ministry of the National Christian Choir, based in the Washington, D.C., Baltimore area and surrounding states. I'm your host, Kathy Bowman, and I'm so glad that you could join me here as we talk about the danger of doubting. Be sure to stay with me until the end of our broadcast today, as I have some exciting news to share with you about our radio ministry. Earlier, we talked about the role doubt played in the fall of man in the Garden of Eden. But Satan didn't stop there. He has continued to plant doubt in the minds of people, using doubt to discourage and dissuade them from following God and taking him at his word. It was fairly easy to come up with the following list just off the top of my head. 1. In Noah's day, people doubted God's message to them through Noah and perished because of it. 2. The children of Israel went back and forth like a yo-yo. 1 minute they were up and all for following God, and the next minute they were down and doubting and finding idols to worship instead of God. 3. Abraham and Sarah, because they doubted that God's promise to them would be fulfilled, Sarah grew impatient and took matters into her own hands, resulting in the birth of Ishmael and a whole host of subsequent problems. 4. 10 of the 12 spies Moses sent to check out the promised land doubted God's ability to carry them through to their destination. And that doubt cost the Israelites many more years of wandering in the wilderness and prevented nearly all of them from ever entering the promised land of Canaan. 5. Zechariah, father of John the Baptist, was struck mute because he doubted God. 6. Peter sank in the sea because of doubt, even though Jesus was right there on the water calling to him. And 7. Thomas doubted and was rebuked by Jesus for not believing. The list could go on and on, but you get the point. It's flat out dangerous to doubt God. But if we will believe him, take him at his word, trust him, and walk by faith, we will see God do miraculous things in our lives.

Of course, before we can take God at His word, we have to know His word, and many of us have fallen short on that count. The less we know, the easier it is for us to doubt. I love what the Lord says to Jeremiah after he was called at a young age to be God's prophet. We read in chapter 1, verse 12 of Jeremiah, these encouraging words. Then the Lord said to me, "You have seen well, for I am watching over my word to perform it." How comforting to know that God stands ready to do what He has said in His word. So we'd best know what God's word says so that we can take Him at His word.

I hope you're enjoying the music of the National Christian Choir here on this edition of Psalm 95. I'm Kathy Bowman, director of the choir and your host for this time of worship, and I'm so pleased that you tuned in today for our look at the dangers of doubting. You'll want to stay with us for the next several minutes so you can find out about some of the great things that are coming up with the choir. I hope we're getting the message today that as believers, we really do need to know God's Word. It's not enough to hear it once a week at church. We need to have ongoing fellowship with the Lord through times of reading and studying His Word. And on top of reading the Word, I'm concerned that we may walk way beneath our privileges as believers because we don't actually believe what God says in His Word. The world around us does its best to shake every ounce of belief we ever thought we had right out of us. For example, just about the time we get it through our sometimes very thick heads that God will protect us and that Psalm 91 is really true and applicable to our lives today, we see something on the news where some family has suffered a tragic accident or a loss, and right back we go to doubting everything we thought we knew about God and His ability to keep us safe. Do bad things happen to good people, people who believe God's Word and trust Him completely? Yes, they do. But don't amplify those tragedies by allowing them to cause you to doubt God's goodness and grace and His purposes for you on this earth. Belief is a choice, and it's a choice that we don't just make one time. We make it daily, maybe hourly, and we make it in spite of circumstances or problems or things we hear about. We choose not to doubt. We choose to believe, whether it makes sense to our human minds or not. That's what it means to walk by faith and not by sight.

As we near the end of our time together today, I just want to encourage you to read God's Word, study God's Word, and most of all, to believe His Word without doubting and live a life that's ever faithful to Him.

0: Well, we've reached the end of today's broadcast, but before I go, I have a few things to share with you. Our next concert is coming up in just 2 weeks. The full choir will be in concert at Perry Hall Baptist Church in Perry Hall, Maryland. The choir will be singing songs from our brand new album, soon to be released, called Believe. You will not want to miss this. The concert is on Sunday evening, October 4th at 6 o'clock p.m. Mark your calendar now and invite some friends to join you. Again, that's Sunday, October 4th, 6 o'clock p.m. at Perry Hall Baptist Church. Then your next opportunity to hear the full choir will be at Independent Bible Church in Martinsburg, West Virginia, on Saturday, October 24th at 4 o'clock p.m. This special concert is a benefit event for Child Evangelism Fellowship, so your presence there will not only mean a lot to the choir, but also to this wonderful ministry for children. Plan now to join us. That's Saturday, October 24th, 4 o'clock p.m. at Independent Bible Church in Martinsburg, West Virginia. Now let me tell you about a great opportunity that has come along for Psalm 95. 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
2: Hi, my name is Bianca, and I'm a real estate buyer. There's three things that I think stand out to me about Michelle, and one of those things would be her integrity. Michelle holds a lot of integrity with her business, and she wants to make sure that her clients are treated with respect and that they are able to trust her. She helps you to feel safe and secure and comfortable, and she handles your information, your personal confidential information, with the utmost respect. And that to me says a lot, knowing that your information is private and that she respects that about her clients. Another thing about Michelle, I believe, is that she is dependable. She's somebody that you can trust, rely on. She's available when you need her. She's gonna work as hard as she can for her clients. And it's really not about the money for Michelle, it's about her work. She takes a lot of pride in her work, and she's going to do the best job she can for you, no matter what it costs, no matter what it takes. So you can really depend on Michelle to get the job done, not only quickly, but with care. She cares about her clients. And another thing about Michelle is she's very adaptable. Her ability to connect with her customers, regardless of what background they're from, where they live, where they want to live, their income status, she's able to adapt and connect with her clients on a personal level and on a professional level. So it makes it easy for her clients to feel comfortable during the process, which I think is really important. You want it to be something that's fun, stress-free, and comfortable, and Michelle's able to do that for us. I recommend Michelle as a realtor because she will get the job done. She will do it with care. She will do it with passion. And she will make sure that it's done timely. She will be available for all your needs, and she's somebody that you can trust.
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8: Melanie Watt has always been drawn to hurting kids. 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Just as she found comfort with her horse, these animals provide therapy to hundreds of kids. Children who haven't spoken in months do so after a few sessions. It's wonderful how God uses horses to help people thrive once again, or in some cases, for the very first time.
7: To enjoy hundreds of other inspiring stories of people living out their faith, go to thechristianheart.com.
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12: Hello, friends. Would you like to hear an amazing fact? Imagine buying a bridge in London, cutting it into thousands of pieces, shipping it halfway around the world, and then rebuilding it in the Arizona desert where there was no water beneath it. Essentially, that's what businessman Robert P. McCullough did. Over in England in 1968, the city of London needed to replace its famous London Bridge. The heavy granite bridge, built in 1831, was now slowly sinking into the Thames River. McCullough, who was developing the new community of Lake Havasu, Arizona, believed the historic bridge could help put his little desert town with about 160 people on the map. He purchased the iconic bridge for $2.46 million. At the time, it was the highest price ever paid for an antique. Workers then carefully dismantled the bridge, precisely numbering its blocks so they could be reassembled. The 10,000 granite stones were then shipped across the Atlantic through the Panama Canal to Long Beach, California, and then trucked hundreds of miles across the desert to Arizona. But here is the amazing part. McCullough did not rebuild the London Bridge across any existing water or channel. He built the bridge first over dry land. With a few modern engineering upgrades, the old London Bridge was reassembled over desert sand. Only after the bridge was completed, then workers excavated a waterway beneath it turning it into a big island at one end of the bridge. When London Bridge was dedicated on October 10, 1971, more than 50,000 spectators and dignitaries attended. What first sounded like an outrageous idea worked. The bridge became Lake Havasu City's signature landmark and helped transform a remote patch of Arizona desert into the second largest tourist attraction in Arizona after only the Grand Canyon. Robert McCullough built a bridge on dry land, knowing the water would come later. It reminds me of God commanding Noah to build a boat on dry land before it had ever rained. You know, friends, this is an amazing story. I've actually been to Lake Havasu before. Started with like 160 people. I think it was an army outpost. And now, during the high part of the tourist season, they've got like 90,000 people that come there. Somebody thought, well, if you build it, then they will come. But look at the faith it took Noah to build that boat on dry land when it had never rained. God said he was going to destroy the world, and so Noah acted in faith. You can read about that in the book of Hebrews, chapter 11, verse 7. By faith, Noah, being divinely warned of things not yet seen, moved with godly fear, prepared an ark for the saving of his household, by which he condemned the world and became an heir of the righteousness which is according to faith. You know, then, of course, Jesus tells us that before he returns, conditions in the world would be as they were back in the days of Noah. And we want to welcome you now, friends, to Bible Answers Live, and we've got an offer that talks about what the world is going to be like just before Jesus returns. And it deals with the second coming of Christ. So if you'd like to know more about what is the conditions of the world going to be like before Jesus returns, then you want to get this. It's called The Ultimate Deliverance. It speaks about not only the signs of the nearness of Jesus coming, but how Jesus is coming. Christ said there'll be many false Christs and false prophets. The times of Noah is one of those signs. It's called The Ultimate Deliverance. And to get your free offer, all you need to do is call 800-835-6747. Or you can dial #250 and say you're listening to Bible Answers Live. I am Pastor Doug Batchelor. Pastor John Ross is overseas doing some mission work right now. And so with the faithful help of our team in the studio and God's help, we're going to continue with our live program. You know, every now and then we do a rerun, and it seems like a misnomer to call it Bible Answers Live and have a rerun. So as often as possible, we want to give you a live program, but we always start with a word of prayer. Loving Lord, we just thank you for this privilege and technology that makes it possible for us to have this global Bible study. And I pray right now that your Spirit will speak to our hearts, that your word will come alive and truth will go out. Take possession of this program, Lord, for your glory. We ask in Jesus' name. Amen. Well, welcome once again, friends, to Bible Answers Live. Tell you about the phone line if you'd like to get in with your question tonight. We've got several lines open. Here's the number, 800-GOD-SAYS. That translates into 800-463-7297. We've been doing this program so long that we still have an 800 number. 800-463-7297 with your Bible questions. Keep a pencil handy, because we have free offers and a different number that will direct you to the free offers that often back up some of the subjects that come in.

0: When man began to multiply on the face of the earth, and daughters were born to them, the sons of God saw that the daughters of man were fair or attractive, and took as many wives as they chose. Now, who are the sons of God? They are humans. You realize that after Cain killed his brother Abel, Cain left, and he went to dwell in the land of Nod. He built a city in east of Eden, so to speak. And he took his wife, one of his sisters. They began to multiply. People lived hundreds of years back then. And they were not serving God. They were mortal. They did not have eternal life. The Bible says, if you don't have the Son, you don't have life. They were called the children of men. The ones who still served God, Adam and Eve and their son Seth, and the offspring of Seth that went on to the times of Noah, they were the children of God. The Bible says in 1 John chapter 3, behold what manner of love the Father has bestowed on us, that we should be called sons of God. Isaiah tells us that we are the sons and daughters of God. So when you saw intermarriage happening between the sons of God, the children of Seth saw the daughters of Cain, that they were beautiful, and they intermarried, the holiness was gone. And then it says that the earth was filled with violence and wickedness. It's kind of like when the children of Israel began to marry the pagan nations around them, or when Samson got together with Delilah, or when Solomon began to marry pagan wives, then the kingdom went downhill. That's why the Bible says believers should not be unequally yoked together with unbelievers. And so when you then go to the book of Jude and it talks about these angels kept in chains, these are fallen angels that are just like the devil. They're restricted to the world, and they are going to be judged. Satan knows he has a short time. But it was not angels intermarrying with humans. I'm going to send you a free book, Linda, and the book is called Angels, Aliens, I think it's called Angels or Aliens, and it deals with Genesis chapter 6. And if you call and ask for that book, the number again is 800-835-6747, and or you can just dial #250 and say you're listening to Bible Answers Live and ask for the free offer. Hope that helps a little bit. Thank you, Linda. With that, we're going to jump over and talk to Patrick in South Carolina. Patrick, you're on the air with Bible Answers Live.
1: Hi, Pastor. I enjoy your TV show.
0: Well, thank you. Appreciate your watching.
1: Did Jesus choose Judas Iscariot to be part of the 12? Because Judas showed up to the group when Jesus wasn't there, and it sounds like the group accepted Judas, but it says he chose the 12. How could he choose the 12 if he wasn't there?
0: Well, you're very wise. The answer is sort of between the two. If you read in John chapter 6, Jesus says, did I not choose you 12, and one of you is a devil? Well, why would Jesus choose a devil? The best commentators I've read say that Judas was a scribe. You remember there's one place where Jesus says in Luke, there's a scribe that says, Lord, I'll follow you wherever you go. And Jesus said, the foxes have their holes, the birds of the air have their nests, but the Son of Man has nowhere to lay his head. This was Judas, who was very wise, and he was a scribe, and he became the treasurer. And when Jesus was picking his apostles, he sort of picked some of them at the beginning, Peter, James, John, when he met them fishing. They began to recommend Judas, and Jesus consented. But he knew right away that he was going to be the rotten apple. So I think that it was at the recommendation of the other inner circle that Jesus agreed to bring Judas. And it wasn't until after the crucifixion, they had no idea that Judas was going to be the one that would betray Christ. But so technically Jesus allowed Judas, but we think he was recommended by the other apostles. But he was numbered among the 12, because in Acts chapter 1, Peter said, Judas, who is numbered among us, must be replaced, so they would once again have 12 apostles. All right, talking next with Eric in Mississippi. Eric, you're on the air with Bible Answers Live.
2: Hello, good evening.
0: Evening.
2: Oh, I understand that Jesus was inaugurated as our high priest after his resurrection upon his ascension into heaven. Mm-hmm. But my question for tonight is did his actual priestly ministry start before then? Did it start at the technically even before that?
0: Well, part of what you said cut off, and that's my fault. But you're asking, did Jesus pre

0: earthly ministry actually begin before he ascended to heaven?
1: That's correct.
0: Okay. Well, Jesus, I think, he began to do the work. Part of the work of a priest was to teach. That's the Levites were doing that. So Jesus began his ministry, you read in Luke chapter 3, as he began to be 30 years of age. And I know that we're not right near Christmas time yet, but this is one way that we know that Jesus was not born on the 25th of December. And I'm not trying to be Scrooge and downplay Christmas right now. I'm just saying that biblically, Jesus was probably born in the fall, because we know he ministered 3.5 years. We know he died in the springtime. And if you count back 3.5 years from the springtime, you're going to land in the fall. So he began his ministry at 30. Now, that's interesting, because you couldn't really serve as a priest until you were 30 years of age, according to the Levitical law. David began to reign, who was a type of Christ, when he was 30. Joseph went out over Egypt when he was 30. Solomon began his reign at 30, and Saul began his reign at 30. And so there's several types there. But Jesus really began his intercession, pleading his blood as our high priest, after he ascended. So it was only after his sacrifice that he was then pleading his own blood before the Father. And we read in the Bible that he ever lives to make intercession for us. So, you know, Christ began his, you might say, Melchizedek high priestly ministry after his sacrifice. You remember Mary grabbed his feet to worship him after the resurrection. He said, "Do not detain me." If you're reading the King James Version, it says, "Do not touch me." And that's not the best translation. He's saying, "Do not cling to me, for I've not yet ascended to my Father." But that evening when he appears in the upper room, he says, "All hail," and they touch him and they worship him. So right after his resurrection, he went to heaven. His sacrifice is declared successful, and he begins to then plead his own blood. The veil in the temple is torn, showing that the earthly sacrificial system has met its fulfillment and is no longer needed. Hope that helps a little bit, Eric, and we do appreciate your question. We have a Bible study guide that talks about the heavenly sanctuary, and it deals a little bit there with the priestly ministry, and it's called God Drew the Plans. If you'd like to know more about the temple and the ministry and the spiritual analogies there, you can ask for that study guide called God Drew the Plan. And that number again for the free offer is 800-835-6747. Talking next with Joel in North Carolina. Joel, you're on the air with Bible Answers Live.
2: Hi, Pastor Doug. I was wondering about the feast days, and I was wondering if the three feasts in the fall, I know the ones in the spring have been fulfilled, but there's three in the fall that I've been looking at, and it looks to me like they have not been fulfilled yet, and that they're going to be fulfilled at the second coming of Jesus, and I was wondering why we don't talk, why Christians in general don't talk about them.
0: All right, well, all of the feast days, and before I forget, I have a book called Jesus in the Feast Days, and we'll send you a free copy. Anyone who wants to know, if you'd like a copy of this, we send these out for free. It's a little sermon book, but I do a Bible study on Jesus in the feast days and how do Christians relate to the feast days today. But all of the Jewish feasts came after sin. They were part of the annual ceremonial holidays kept by the Jews. You had like Yom Kippur, the Day of Atonement. You had Hanukkah is a later feast that comes during the time of Maccabees that Jews today celebrate. But the seven feasts that you have, Feast of Trumpets, Feast of Weeks, so forth, they all were pointing to Christ in different aspects. When Jesus died on the cross, as I mentioned with the previous caller, he said, "It is finished." It was during the Passover. He is our Passover lamb. The veil in the temple was torn from top to bottom. Christ had left the Jewish sanctuary. He said, "Your house has left you desolate. There will not be one stone left upon another." Christ said, "Destroy this temple made with hands, and in 3 days I will make one without hands," speaking of his body, his church. So the whole Levitical antitypical feast day system was all fulfilled, or all seven of those feasts, in Christ. you know, Jesus is our Passover lamb. And of course, Paul says that Christ is our Passover. Whenever we celebrate the Lord's Supper, basically the blood and the grape juice or the wine, grape juice, the symbol of the blood, and the unleavened bread, they were types of the body and the blood of Christ. But Jesus is the lamb of the Passover. We don't need to sacrifice lambs anymore. So now the only ceremony that God gave us to replace that is, well, you'd have the ordinance of baptism, but the communion service or the Lord's Supper. Get that book, Joel. I think you'll appreciate it. Jesus and the Feast Days by Doug Batchelor, and I think it'll help. Talking next to Andrew in Ohio. Andrew, welcome to Bible Answers Live. You are on the air.
3: Hello. Good morning. Evening.
0: It's morning somewhere. Thank you for calling.
3: Yes, I have a question on Colossians 2:16. I notice an increase of videos on social media that are presenting Colossians 2:16 as a verse that says that the fourth commandment is a shadow and that Christians are no longer required to keep it holy. Could you please shine some light on this verse? Thank you.
0: Yes, and thank you for your question, Andrew. So let me read it. So our friends, we're always aware that a lot of people listening to the program on radio or driving down the road can't, like, grab their Bible. So if you read in Colossians chapter 2, verse 16, I actually want to back up with your permission and read verse 13 up to 16. And you, being dead in your trespasses and the uncircumcision of your flesh, he's made alive together with him, having forgiven all of your trespasses, having wiped out the handwriting of requirements. Notice handwriting of requirements that was against us, which was contrary to us, and he's taken it out of the way, having nailed it to the cross. Or what was nailed to the cross? Having disarmed principalities and powers, he made a public spectacle of them, triumphing over them in it. So let no one judge you in food or drink or regarding a festival or a new moon or Sabbaths, which are a shadow of things to come. So prior caller was asking about the feast days. There are feast days which are shadows. They were Sabbaths. All of the feast days, the Sabbath meant a rest. Now, you've got the Sabbath of the Ten Commandments that predates sin. The Sabbath of the Ten Commandments is part of God's original plan. It goes back to the second chapter in the Bible. God makes the world in 6 days, but he makes one more day for our special worship time with God. He blesses the seventh day. Okay? Then, years later, over 2,000 years later, at the time of Moses during the Exodus, there were a number of annual Sabbaths. Those are the annual feasts. They were days of rest also, so they're called Sabbaths. You'll notice in Colossians, it's small s. It's not the capital S like the Sabbath. It's small s and Sabbath days. So all of the annual Sabbath days, they are part of the handwriting of Moses that was nailed to the cross. You don't nail the Ten Commandments to anything. And so when you read in Deuteronomy chapter 4, I think it's verse 13, it says, God gave us his Ten Commandments, and at that time, Moses says, God commanded me to give you certain laws and ordinances. And so the Ten Commandments Sabbath, we all need our day of rest and that day of worship. That has not been abolished or done away with. That's still intact. And so if you'd like to know more about that, we've got a study guide that talks about that as well. And it can talk, you call in, you ask for the study guide on the Sabbath day, and they will send that to you. That number, once again, 800 for the free study, 800-835-6747, 800-835-6747. Or you can dial #250 on your smartphone, say you're listening to Bible Answers Live. So Colossians 2:16, when he says, let no one judge you in these things, don't let them judge you regarding the Sabbath days, the annual feasts that were nailed to the cross. It's not talking about the seventh day of the week, the day of rest that God blessed at the beginning before sin. All right, with that, we're going to go and talk to Dawn in Washington. Dawn, welcome to Bible Answers Live. You're on the air.
4: Hi, Deb Batcher. How are you this evening?
0: Doing well. Praise the Lord. Thank you.
4: God bless you. My question is today, this evening, are angels good and and bad angels watching over us, and why?
0: Well, let's start with, are there good angels? The Bible tells us in Psalms, the angel of the Lord encamps round about those that serve him and delivers them. So, and Jesus said, their angels, speaking of children, their angels do always behold the face of my Father in heaven. There's several verses. He'll give his angels charge over you. I think that's in Psalm 91. Yeah. He'll give his angels charge over you to keep you in all your ways. So there's several verses that tell about guardian angels. But at the same time, we know Satan and his angels were cast out of heaven. You can read about that in Revelation chapter 12. And it tells us one-third of the angels, one-third of the stars, were deceived by Lucifer to join him in his rebellion against God. So we call them, they're fallen angels. They're sometimes called demons or evil spirits. It's all synonymous. Whenever anyone talks about a ghost, it's usually talking about a fallen angel, evil spirit that's masquerading as the dead. So the devil and his angels are trying to tempt us to disobey, because they know God loves us. They want to hurt God. They know that sin hurts us. And ever since the devil tempted Eve back in the Garden of Eden and Adam, all the way to the present day, they've been trying to lead us in the wrong direction, while God's angels have been trying to guide and protect and preserve us and lead us in the right direction. So there is this battle between good and evil, light and darkness. God's spirit is working, through the angels. He communicates with us and through our minds and our conscience. But yeah, if our eyes could be opened, we would see there's angels. I just got done reading today, Acts chapter 12, where Peter's in prison. It looks like there's no help. And the angel of the Lord comes and light shines in the prison. And the angel delivers him from his death sentence. So, there are good angels and there are evil angels. When Jesus was casting the demon out of this man in Mark chapter 5, it turns out it's more than one demon. He says, our name is Legion, meaning there are many devils that had possessed that man. And, of course, he's running around naked up in the mountains, living in a tomb, so he's obviously pretty far gone. And Jesus sets him free. So if Jesus can deliver that man from a legion of demons, he can deliver you from whatever temptations you might have. Yes, they are real, Dawn. Good and bad angels. So does that make sense?
4: Yes, thank you very much.
0: All right.
4: It does.
0: Thank you.
4: Thanks.
0: You know, sometimes I'm answering and a lot of these questions are great and I feel like going through the Bible and giving 100 answers, but I want to get as many calls as we can. All right, Nancy in California, you're on the air with Bible Answers Live.
5: Good evening, Pastor Doug.
0: Evening.
5: I have a question. It's kind of a two-part question. It'll be really quick.
0: Okay.
5: I've heard this a lot, and it's a lot of people are saying that we'll be sinning until Christ comes. And I'm just wondering, where in the Bible does it say that we'll be sinning until Christ comes? And if it is true, how could we then be sealed?
0: Well, there is no place in the Bible that says we will be sinning until Christ comes. Until Jesus comes and the devil is destroyed, Satan is going to be attacking God's people. Satan will be tempting God's people. Jesus was tempted, but it is not a sin to be tempted. It is a sin to give in to temptation. And I do believe that God's people are going to be struggling, but there's going to be a special outpouring of the Spirit. You look at what happened with the disciples back in the first century when the Holy Spirit was poured out at Pentecost, and they were filled with the Holy Spirit, and they were not living lives of continual habitual sin. They were living lives of victory to victory back then. Now, I'm not saying that they were sinless, but before Christ comes back, you have to kind of ask yourself this question. When God pours out the Holy Spirit just before the returning of Christ and God's people are being sealed, is Jesus coming back for a church that is in the worst condition, or is he coming back for a church that is going to demonstrate something that has never been demonstrated before, that God can give his people victory and we can live new lives? And so instead of giving the devil credit for saying he's more powerful than Christ, we all know the devil can tempt us to sin. The question is, do we believe that God can keep us from sin? And so I believe when God pours out his Spirit, and I think we need to be preparing our hearts to be filled and sealed with the Holy Spirit now, that we can have an experience of victory. But the devil is going to be tempting and harassing God's people. They're going to go through the time of Jacob's trouble, where they're going to do a lot of soul searching and struggling right up until that time. But we need to strive to be like Christ. What is a Christian? A follower of Christ. Don't be discouraged if you do fall, friends. Get back up and keep following him. We have a perfect Savior, and we should strive to be like him. And I think before Christ comes again, there's going to be a church that's going to be sealed with a special victory of the Holy Spirit. That's music that tells us we're getting ready to have a break. That's all it is. The best Bible questions always come in the second half, so don't go away. We'll be back and take your questions.
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0: Welcome back, listening friends. 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It's incredible what AI is doing. With that, back to the phones. Talking next to Jakin in Ohio. 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
8: Hi, Pastor. Thank you for taking my call.
0: Yes, sir.
8: So my question was, is the angel of the Lord Jesus. Because I was just reading Numbers 22, I think, where I think it's Balaam's donkey sees the angel of the Lord. And I've heard before, like in Exodus, when the angel of the Lord appears to Moses through the burning bush, that that could be Jesus. But I don't know if that's true.
0: Well, in Exodus 2, I would say, yes, it was. Sometimes it'll even say an angel of the Lord. When this angel of the Lord, or this individual who's dressed like a warrior, appears to Joshua, Joshua says, you know, are you for us or against us? He says, neither. I'm come as in the message, captain of God's army. Take your shoes off your feet. The same thing that is said to Moses is said to Joshua. That, I believe, is what they call a Christophany. Before the incarnation, there were times when Jesus met with different patriarchs and others in the Old Testament. And so you see examples of this happening where when the three messengers come to Abraham, two angels go on to Sodom and Gomorrah, but Abraham stays behind and he talks to Jehovah, the Lord. And so this is Jesus. And so there are times when God would come down and he would appear, and it sometimes is referred to as the angel of the Lord. Not every time does it say an angel of the Lord would it be Christ, but we think like when Jacob wrestled with the angel, that was Christ, because he later says, I have seen God and am preserved. Well, Jesus is God. Now, friends who are listening, I always have to explain this. The word angel in the Bible, it means messenger. It does not mean that Jesus is a seraphim or a cherubim. He is God, eternal God. He's always existed. It simply is means that he's bringing the greatest message. So I do believe in Exodus 2. That was a Christophany. That was Christ, where he speaks to Joshua and he says, take off your shoes. You're never supposed to worship an angel. That had to be Christ. And some of them, it's hard to know for sure. But I hope that helps a little. Oh, by the way, you know, we do have a book that talks about this, Jakin, and we'll send you a free copy. It's called Michael the Archangel. Who is Michael the Archangel? And it talks in there about the angel of the Lord. We'll send you a free copy. All you've got to do is dial 800-835-6747. Got your phone, you can dial pound 250. And when they answer, say, we're listening to Bible Answers Live, you would like that offer on and tell them, you know, you want Michael, who is Michael the Archangel. All right. With that, we're going to talk to Kat, who's calling us from Japan in military service. Hi, Kat. You're on the air with Bible Answers Live.
9: Hi, Pastor Doug. Good evening.
0: Are we in Okinawa?
9: I'm in Yokohama.
0: Yokohama. Okay. We had a son that was stationed over there a few years ago. And your question?
9: So my question came out of a Bible study, and our family found that people think that Jonah died in the belly of the whale because of Jonah chapter 2, verse 2.
0: All right, I'm going there.
9: It says that he cried out of the belly of hell, cried I, thou heardest my voice. And that was used as a type and shadow of the Lord because Jesus used Jonah.
0: Yeah, well.
9: His story, I guess. So.
0: Yeah, Jonah, he was not dead because he's praying in the belly of the whale. And what made the story of Jonah a miracle is that he survived in the belly of the whale. Now, yes, I know Jesus says that Jonah is a type, and he talks about the 3 days and the three nights. They say, well, Jesus was dead in the tomb, so Jonah must have been dead in the whale. But Jonah's not a perfect example of Jesus. Of course, Jonah's running from God, and Jesus didn't run from God. So the miracle is the very fact that he survived that experience is a type of the resurrection. And the 3 days and three nights are talking about the sufferings of Christ, the death of Christ, the tomb, and it begins Thursday night. So Thursday night, Friday night, Saturday night. Thursday night is when Christ is betrayed, and they begin to torture him. And he's falsely tried. And the same way the mob carries Jesus from one place to another, from trial to prison, and ultimately crucifixion to Pilate, to Herod, Jonah goes wherever the whale takes him. He's a captive. So there's many similarities, but Jonah was alive because he's praying from the belly of the whale. So does that make sense?
9: Yes, that's exactly what our position was as well. But I just wanted more clarity.
0: Yeah, and now I'll give you a lot more clarity. Is I wrote a book on it, and it's probably my favorite sermon. If people invite me to do a study from the Old Testament, is the Book of Jonah. And I was just reading this week the history of Tyndale, who first translated the Bible into English. He was killed before he could get to the whole Old Testament. He did the whole New Testament, and he did, you know, I think up through 1st and 2nd Chronicles. But he wanted to do one of the prophets. The only prophet that Tyndale did was Jonah. And you wonder, what made that great Bible commentator say, if I can only do one of the Bible prophets before I die, I'm going to do the Book of Jonah. And I think it's because Jesus said, no sign will be given but the sign of Jonah. So I have a book called The Sign of Jonah. We will send you a free copy. Some of you, maybe where you can't order the books, you can get that free online by going to the Amazing Facts website and click on our free library. My book, The Sign of Jonah, is there. So, Kat, if you're in Japan, you can read it online. Just go to the Amazing Facts website. For others, you can call 800-835-6747 to get that book. Or, like I said, go to the amazingfacts.org website. 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All right, going to talk next to Brian, who's calling from Oklahoma. 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
10: Good evening, Pastor. Thank you for your time.
0: Thank you for calling.
10: My question this evening is in 1 Kings chapter 22, verses 21 through 23. It almost seems like God is conspiring with a lying spirit. And I would like some perspective on that, please.
0: Yeah, well, just to give everyone the background, this is the story where Ahab and Jehoshaphat, the king of Israel, the northern kingdom, the king of Jerusalem and Judah, they've come together. They're talking about going to battle with Ramoth-Gilead. And Jehoshaphat says, you know, I'd really rather hear from a prophet of the Lord before we do this, as opposed to all these prophets of Baal. And the only prophet they can get is Micaiah the prophet, who says that he saw this vision in heaven. Now, visions are not literal. Peter sees a vision of a sheet that is full of creepy crawly animals. God says, arise and eat. Well, he never eats anything out of the sheet. It's a vision. So Micaiah is describing a vision that is illustrating something. Like the visions of John in Revelation, he sees a woman on a beast with seven heads and ten horns. That's clearly a symbol. So when you have this vision and it says these evil spirits are coming before the Lord, and God is saying, I'm looking for someone that can tell me the best way to get Ahab to go and be killed by the Assyrians. And one spirit suggests one thing, and another spirit suggests another thing. Finally, a spirit says, I've got a great idea. I will go forth and be a lying spirit in the mouth of his prophets. And you might be thinking, and then God says, go, you'll be successful. God does not endorse lying. He's basically saying, Ahab, your prophets are lying to you and you're falling for it. So it's an illustration of a vision. God does not endorse lying. You know, you have the devil comes before the Lord in the book of Job, and the devil's the one who goes and brings the problems. God needs to basically loosen his protection on Job so that he can illustrate that Job, his faith is genuine. But God did not do those bad things to Job. The devil did. So does that make sense, Brian?
10: Kind of, but it said the Spirit stood before the Lord. It does make sense, yes, sir.
0: Yeah. So, yeah, it's really a question of, is this a literal convention in heaven where God is looking for recruits to go deceive? I think it's an analogy that the prophet is giving. He's actually trying to save Ahab, saying, don't listen to these false prophets because they're being led by evil spirits. And one of the false prophets, I think his name was Zedekiah, he goes and punches Micaiah in the cheek and said, where did the Spirit of God go from me to speak to you? He said, I've got the Spirit, not you. And Micaiah the prophet says, you'll see when you go run and hide in an inner chamber, meaning the Assyrians, when they overwhelm the city, you're going to be hiding for your life because the Assyrians are going to kill Ahab. And that's, of course, what happened. So thank you very much. Good question, Brian. Talking next with Maggie in Washington. Maggie, you're on the air with Bible Answers Live.
11: Oh, thank you, Pastor Doug, for taking my call. And God bless your ministry. I pray for you all the time that the angels would hover about you and keep you safe.
0: That means a lot. I appreciate that. I've survived so much, I think someone must be praying for me.
11: You're doing a great thing. The question I have is 1 Thessalonians chapter 5, verse 23. May now the Lord of peace himself sanctify you completely, and may your whole spirit, soul, and body be preserved blameless at the coming of the Lord Jesus Christ. It just sounds like there's three things here, and my understanding is, according to Genesis 1, I think it is, or 2, where the soul is the body. So I just want some clarification on that, where it says spirit, soul, and body.
0: Well, they are, in a sense, three different things. The number 1 and 2 are different from the number 3. If you add 1 and 2, you get 3. Let me explain. In the beginning, God made a body for Adam, but the body was not a soul, and it did not have a spirit. God, it says, then breathed into Adam the spirit, and he became a soul, meaning a living person. The breath of life in Hebrew is ruach, and it means the spirit, the breath. That spirit of life, every creature of God has the spirit of life. Sometimes we feel like our spirits are down, or we're feeling, you know, depressed or whatever. The soul is the character of who the person is. And the body, we all know that's the physical side of our nature. So you could argue they really are three different things. But I wouldn't be confused or worried about that. I think what Paul is saying in the benediction of the letter is, I want you to be blessed up and down, back and forth, in and out. So he's covering all of the words that he could use, body, soul, and spirit. I want you blessed abundantly. And I think John says something similar when he says, I want you to be blessed in your body as well as in your spirit. I want you to prosper physically and spiritually. So he's using a little bit of hyperbole when he says it, just saying, I want you to be blessed in every way. So think of it that way, and don't dissect it too much. But technically, you could say there are three different things there.
11: So the soul would be, is that considered the breath then?
0: Let me give you an illustration. If I have a little pile of nails, and then I've got a few boards, and I nail the boards together and I make a box, the combination of the nails and the boards become a box. So you've got three things. You got the box, which is made of nails and boards. The soul is the combination of the spirit and the breath. So there's three things, but you can't have a soul without the spirit and the breath. Does that make sense?
11: Oh, I see. Okay.
0: God breathes into Adam. He comes alive. He becomes a living being, a soul. So, you know, we've got a lesson on that, and don't let the title confuse you, but it's called Are the Dead Really Dead? But there's a segment in that lesson that talks about what is the difference between a body, soul, and spirit. And we will send you, Maggie, or anyone, a free copy. Just call call Amazing Facts, 800-835-6747. Smartphone, you just dial #250. Trying to make it easier for people to do it right then and there from their phone. #250. Listen, someone will pick up and you say, I'm listening to Bible Answers Live, and I'd like that free offer on Are the Dead Really Dead? And they'll send that to you. A lot of people are confused on what the Bible says about the body, soul, and spirit and death. So you'll all be blessed by that. Talking next with Josue in Connecticut. Josue, you're on the air with Bible Answers Live.
12: Oh, yes. Quick question. Isaiah 66:24, the last section where it says, for their worm shall not die, neither shall their fire be quenched, and they shall be an abhorring into all flesh. And that's after the restoration of the earth. So I was just wondering what that means.
0: All right. I think it's an illustration here of the permanent destruction of the wicked. First of all, when you read a difficult verse like this, ask yourself, can it mean that, take the literal for a second and say, can it be literal? Will we be happy in heaven if we walk out of the New Jerusalem and we're looking at burning bodies filled with maggots? It certainly doesn't mean that, because everything else Jesus says and God says in his word about heaven, it's not going to be a macabre spectacle of dying, burning bodies. If you read in Malachi chapter 4, it says, the wicked, and this, let me try and quote it as well as I can. Behold, the day is coming that will burn as an oven, and all the proud and all that do wickedly will be stubble. The day that comes will burn them up, and you shall go forth and tread upon the wicked. They are ashes under the soles of your feet. So Isaiah and Malachi are both talking about the wicked. Malachi says they're ashes under the soles of your feet. And then Isaiah also says, and you read this, I think, in Isaiah chapter 11, God's going to make a new heaven and a new earth. There's no more death. There's no more sorrow. The lion will lay down with the lamb. So what does it mean here in Isaiah 66, verse 24? They shall go forth and look upon the corpses of the men who have transgressed against me. This is right after the judgment of the wicked, when fire comes down from God out of heaven and devours them. You see it also in Revelation 20. And when it says the worm does not die and the fire is not quenched, nobody is going to, the word quench is a verb. It means to put out. Nobody is going to be putting out the fires of hell. They will burn up the wicked, and the worms will completely devour. So they are completely consumed, completely devoured, and they're gone forever. It doesn't mean they're continually burning, and we're going to be continually watching that. So Isaiah is just putting a full stop on the destruction and the permanence of the punishment of the wicked, that they're gone forever. We do have a study, Josue, that's talking about, is the devil in charge of hell? Anyone, if you want to better understand what the Bible says about the punishment of the wicked, first of all, I hope nobody listening, that's not going to be your destiny. I'm hoping that you're all going to go to heaven. But you need to understand the subject, because not understanding this distorts your concept of God. Is there a lake of fire? Yes. Is it burning now? No, because we haven't had the resurrection of the wicked or the judgment yet. And Jesus said that's in the future. Will it burn forever and ever? Not, no. People completely misunderstand what the Bible says about that. The Bible says the wicked are consumed, they're devoured, they perish, they're ashes, they're gone forever, there's no more pain. And so ask for this study, is the devil in charge of hell? And again, here's the number, 800-835-6747, dial #250. On your smartphone, ask for, is the devil in charge of hell? Thank you, Josue, and I hope that helps answer that. Talking next to Arana, I hope I'm saying that right, in Australia. Arana, is that correct?
13: You're Irena. On the
0: air. Irena, hi, thank you.
13: Hi, Duncan. Greetings from Australia.
0: Greetings.
13: Yes, I was just wondering, some other people think that Jesus died in AD 33. I know there are some people who believe he died in AD 31, and also the prophecies in Daniel need that date to be accurate. I'm just wondering if we can prove when he died from the Bible.
0: Well, I think if you look at the prophecy in Daniel chapter 9, it's called the 490-year prophecy or the 70-week prophecy. The only way that matches up is where Jesus is born approximately 4 BC. He's baptized in 27 AD. He's born during the time of Caesar Augustus. History does support that. Jesus had to be born before Herod the Great died, because Herod the Great tries to kill him as a baby. Herod the Great died, historians agree that it was between 2 and 4 BC. You know, you're going back 2,000 years, records are not really accurate, and there's some conflict. So historians are always trying to line up the different histories that are given by the different rulers and when they overlapped. And I think that the best dates are Jesus being born at, he dies when he's 33 and a half. We know that. He begins his ministry at 30 in AD 27. 3.5 years later, it has him dying in 31, being crucified in 31. And then Stephen is stoned in 34 AD, which is exactly 3.5 years after that. So you will find dates, if you look in history, they do move around. You know, I read it all the time. Some, you know, have Jesus being born zero, and I think most agree that's incorrect. And others have it as far back as 6 or 8 BC. So it's almost like pick your favorite historian. But if you say, when you look at the Bible and the prophecy of Daniel, the only place, it's like if you get the last piece of a puzzle, how hard is it to know where it goes? So that's what's happening here, is you've got some ambiguity in the dates. But when you look in the prophecy of Daniel, the only way that the 490-year prophecy works is if you have Jesus being born roughly 3.5, 4 BC. He's baptized in 27. Now, we know Luke is really good about knowing when Jesus was baptized, because Luke is a great historian. He overlaps the history of four Roman individuals. And so that date, I think, we can pick. And we know Jesus ministers 3.5 years. So if we know he's baptized in 27 AD, then he has to die in 31. Yeah. Does that make sense?
14: Very much so, yeah. I just wonder why there's confusion about it.
0: Yeah, well, historians like to, yeah. they all you have to do is to get a PhD and say, well, but I think, you know, it says this. Mm-hmm. And they'll have an argument. Anyway, I think that, and we do have a study on that too, and it's called God Sets a Date for the Judgment. It talks about the birth of Christ. We'll send you a free copy. Here's that number one more time we've been giving out for the free study guides. It's 800-835-6747, and ask for God Set a Date for the Judgment. Again, you can just smartphone #250 and say you're listening to Bible Answers Live. All right, got time maybe for another question here. Steve is got a question about Revelation, if I'm not mistaken, in Canada. Steve, you're on the air.
15: Yes, good evening.
0: We got about 2 minutes.
15: The fifth time I'm calling. In Revelation chapter 1:7, when he says, every eye will see Christ. I know that Antichrist will not, as much as possible, copying, you know, imitating Christ. Is he going to try to copy that too?
0: Yeah, good question. In Revelation chapter 1, verse 7, it says, behold, he comes with the clouds, and every eye will see him. Is the devil going to try to imitate that? He may try. He's not going to be able to imitate the visual coming of the Lord, in that Jesus said, no one's going to be confused. It will be like lightning. This is Matthew 24, Mark 13, Luke 21, Luke 17. He said it'll be like lightning going from the east to the west. If you're standing outside and lightning flashes from the east to the west, you can see lightning with your eyes closed. The devil is not going to be able to impersonate the global visibility of Christ coming. How will he try to do it? Through media. We have global media. And so if there's a false Christ that suddenly appears, Jesus says, if they say, lo, he's here, he's in the desert, do not believe it. I think Satan is going to try to impersonate Christ coming to earth. He can't have him coming in the clouds as Jesus is coming with all the angels. The Bible says Christ is coming with all the angels. Just picture the glory of that. The devil is not going to be able to duplicate that. And so, but how quick can the devil communicate with social media, with global communications, with the internet, with satellite? Right now, you know, something happens in another part of the world, and we've got these geocentric satellites that are bouncing signals. Even as I teach and preach right now, this message is going off various satellites through some of the TV stations that carry us. It takes about 2 seconds for it to go to the satellite, 23,000 miles up, bounce back down on the earth, and be distributed to networks at the speed of electricity, which is almost the speed of light. So the devil is going to use technology, I think, to try to impersonate Christ coming. That's why Jesus said, if it were possible, even the very elect would be deceived. So how do we prevent from being deceived? He said, follow my word. We need to store up his word in our minds and be so thoroughly planted on the rock of his word that when that storm comes, our house is not shaken. And so, friends, build on the rock and you'll be safe. With that, we're going to take a couple of internet questions. Well, I say a couple, but sometimes we only get through one. And I want to thank those who called in. If we did not get your call this week, then just give us another chance next week. Here's a question. How can you tell the difference between a true and a false prophet? Well, there's a number of criteria that are given in the Bible. First of all, there will be true prophets in the last days, because you read in the book of Joel, I will pour out my spirit on all flesh, and your sons and your daughters will dream dreams and prophesy and see visions. And so God's gifts of the Spirit go all through the history of the church. They come in varying waves. True prophets are going to be in harmony with the Word of God. True prophets will not be exalting themselves. They'll be exalting Christ. If a prophet says he's giving you a bill for his prophecy, he's probably not a true prophet if he's begging for your money. You don't find the prophets of God doing that in the Bible. They're actually giving the prophecy whether you pay or not, or donate or not. And so you'll see that there's a harmony with Scripture in the life of the prophet. In fact, we have a lesson that you can get. Does God inspire astrologers and psychics? That lesson will give you the criteria so you can know the difference between a true and a false prophet. With that, I think I only got to one question. We're out of time. God willing, we'll study His Word together again next week, friends. Thank you so much, and God bless.
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19: 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I'm Ricky Skaggs.
20: This is Marty Rabin. So you got all the ham you can handle for the next little bit. Don't you go nowhere. Stay right there where you are. Jimmy's going to bring it to you.

0: you're starting Sunday off right in Hog Heaven. Sunday Morning in Hog Heaven is brought to you by people that like whole milk, big family dinners, and know their postman by name.
1: Now let's eat some waffles.

yes. Daddy, won't you take me back to Muhlenberg County? That there was paradise. A great old John Prine song made popular many, many years ago. There's a group called Nothing Fancy, just did a fine cover of it. And before that, If There's a Will, There's a Way by Junior Sisk. And they kicked the program off, Forever Young. That's a great cover song by Daniel Grindstaff, made popular by Rod Stewart many, many years ago. And Paul Brewster, my buddy Paul Brewster, singing on it. He's the main singer, and Dolly Parton singing harmony. That's right. So that's got us all up to speed, and a great big mighty fine good morning to you, friend. How you doing? Man, I hope well on this Sunday morning. I'm Jim Hogg. Man, I'm thrilled to be back out here again on this Sunday. I hope you're going to have a good day. I hope you hang out with us. I got some real good music we've hand-culled, drug out of the attic, and playing some old stuff and playing some new stuff, and old stuff made new. And so I think you're going to

like at least some of it. At least that's what we hope. And so anyway, I appreciate you hanging out. Here's some Steve Warner. There's Holes in the Floor of Heaven right here on Sunday Morning in Hog Heaven.

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1: Hey, I want you to stick around. We got Zippity Doo Dah coming up. We've got a double shot of a fantastic songwriter. His name's Larry Cordell. We're going to dedicate the song to all you farmers out there. Farmers and ranchers, too. This song is special for you from Larry Cordell. It's so good, we're going to play two of his songs back to back. Stick around. We'll be right back on Sunday morning in Hog Heaven.
2: Hey, everybody. This is Josh Turner. I'm waking up with my buddy Jim Hall.
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2: 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I'm Josh Turner. You're listening to Sunday morning in Hog Heaven with my buddy Jim Hall.
4: 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That's more like it.
5: 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It's Jeff Foxworthy. 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Apparently, my wife don't realize it's legal for her to purchase gasoline, and we're out here on the side of the road. 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

Hey, welcome back, everybody. Jim Hogg out here on the back porch. Thank you so much for finding this wonderful radio station. And let's see, that was a group called Theo and Brenna, Mercy So Tender. My Lord, don't we ever need the Lord's mercy so tender each and every day, each and every moment of every day. And to kick things off, a Disney song called Zippity Doo-Dah. And a buddy of mine named Dennis Parker, he sings with Ricky Skaggs, did that. And as promised, here's a song dedicated to, I feel like, some of the most important people in this great country of ours, and that's the farmers. With the farmers, I tell you what, we just, you can't eat, you can't do much of anything without the farmers. They're the unsung heroes, them and their families, the toil that they do to feed us. And they are the backbone of our country. And we honor you men and women today that do so much. And the ranchers and the dairy farmers and the just all the main agricultural crop folks out there all across our country. We thank you. And this is the song Larry Cardell said. Who's Larry Cardell? Well, he's a great songwriter. He wrote Highway 40 Blues, and he wrote Murder on Music Row, and he's old Kentucky boy. And in fact, we're going to play two of his songs back to back. The one after that, he better pay attention. Here he is right here, Larry Cardell, one called The Farmer, on Sunday morning in the Hog Heaven.

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So begins another day in the life of the farmer.

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1: Hello, friend. This is Evangelist Hubert T. Green, sitting in here at the Hog Heaven radio program. We've got a brand new year. I'd like to encourage each and every one of you out there in Radio Land. Rededicate your heart, if you have not already, to the Lord. Get back in the Word of God, the Bible. Make it part of your daily life. Get back into praying. That's the only way that we can know the ways of God, by spending time with Him. I pray this morning that holy angels would encamp around all your listeners, everybody including you, my dear friend, who is wayward. You're backslidden. You want to get back to God. Just pray right now, Lord, forgive me, I'm a sinner. Forgive me of all the sins I've committed, being out late, going all them dance halls and juke joints, dancing with painted up and powdered up women that ain't your own wife. You're fixing to lose your family if you haven't already, friend. Get back to your family, put them back together, and make God the head of the house. Make the Lord Jesus Christ, you're the supreme reign in your household. Pray about everything, friend. That's all I'm saying as an encouragement word to you on this morning. Friend, we love you. We hope that you tune in again some other time. This is Evangelist Hubert T. Green. And God bless.

0: Well, if you just tuned in, I'm Jim Hogg, and I'm still out here on the back porch. We got just a little bit more to go. My little mother, Maymay, she's going to say a little prayer for us. And got a song by James Lyndon Hogg, one called It Don't Matter Where You Come From. That's so true. Stick around, friends. We'll be right back on Sunday morning in Hogg Heaven.
1: Hey, this is Reba McIntyre, and you're waking up with my good buddy Jim Hogg on a Sunday morning in Hogg Heaven. Hey, Jim, pass the biscuits.
2: Yes, sir. Hi, folks. I'm Ricky Skaggs, and coming up next...

It don't matter where you come from, that there was James Lyndon Hogg, and he plays music all around different festivals and churches. In fact, if you'd like to get him to come play one of your events, look him up on the Facebook, James Lyndon Hogg, or click on there, or just go on the internet, James Lyndon Hogg, and you can see his videos, and we'd love to do that. I get to play with him. In fact, he's about the only reason I get invited anywhere, but we have a good time, and we dedicate it as unto the Lord. That's what we do. Well, friend, we're going to close the show out a little bit different. It's a great instrumental right here. It's an old hymn called Sweet Hour of Prayer, Sweet Hour of Prayer. And we need to pray. We need to pray for our country. This next few weeks is going to be critical to what kind of country we're going to have. And if we don't do the right thing, we're in big trouble. And this program does not get political. This is not a political program. We try to offer hope and encouragement. And we try to play music that sheds light on what's good and wholesome and moral and things that are right. And that's what the Bible tells us to do, to think on these things. And you know, and I know, there's so much uncertainty and so much wickedness. Every day in the news, there's something worse that happens. And it's easy to lose heart and to be faint of spirit. It really is. And young people especially, it just looks like there's no hope. And it's a very troubling time for our country. What are we going to do about it? Well, we're going to dig deep in the Word of God. That's what we're going to do, because the Word of God is all we have. It's all we have. Is the relationship that we have with God, and we need to go to God every day, maybe many times a day. I know I do, and I fail miserably. And we say, Lord, our God, you know, He fills heaven, He fills earth. He's over every king, every ruler, every president, every dictator. We have to have Him. We have to have His Spirit. I just encourage you today to just meditate, spend time with the Lord, friend. It'll do you good. I know it does me good. And when I neglect Him, I feel it. Friend, I want you to have a meaningful day today. And we'll be praying for you. We hope that you come back next week with this wonderful radio station and find this program again. We'll get my mother over here in just a minute. She's going to pray for us. The Lord answers prayers. He loves you today. He knows what you're going through. He's not neglected you. He will see you through the storm that you're going through. I encourage you to reach out to Him. Stay encouraged. Stay encouraged. Don't lose your head. Just hang on to the nail-scarred hands of Jesus. He's your only hope this morning. Friend, we love you. We'll see you next week.

Father, we thank you today for your goodness and your mercy, and we thank you that you are always there when we need you, Father. You're just a prayer away. Father, we thank you for all that are listening today to this radio program. Father, I pray that they have been blessed, and it is a blessing to share the good news of Jesus Christ with everyone, Father, that you put in our path. And Father, we just adore you and thank you, and I just ask you to meet the needs of everyone that is listening today. Thank you, Father, for this day in Jesus' name. Amen.

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2: 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Well, Colossians 1:17 says something interesting about Jesus. 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
9: The town of Harbor Grace, Newfoundland, was named after the French city of Havre de Grace. Harbor Grace was an important port and fishing center from the earliest days of European exploration of North America. The town was a thriving seasonal fishing community by 1550. The first resident known by name was Robert Tossey of Dartmouth in 1583. In 1610, pirate Peter Easton made Harbor Grace his headquarters and established a fort overlooking the bay. Around the year 1618, Harbor Grace became a permanent settlement. A few months ago, the pastor at our church did a series on grace. One man, a young believer, said until he heard that series, he never truly understood what grace was and how it affects every part of the life of a follower of Jesus. While it is by God's grace that Jesus came into our world, and it is by God's grace that our sins are wiped away and we become completely new, grace is also what carries us every single day. Paul writes this in 2 Thessalonians 3:18. The grace of our Lord Jesus Christ be with you all. It is grace that steadies us when burdens feel heavy. It is grace that softens our hearts when disappointment tries to harden them. It is grace that reminds us we are loved even on the days we feel unworthy. It is grace that supplies the fruit of the Spirit, those that mark the life of a Spirit-filled believer. Peace, joy, patience. Like fresh rain upon the dry ground, His grace renews our weary souls. take time today to receive God's sustaining grace and thank Him for providing it. Grace upon grace. I'm Bob Beasley, and these have been Words from the Heart.
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13: So I'm going to keep it real simple. If you want to find your true path in life, if you want to find, in religious terms, what the good Lord has in mind for you, if you want to find your way, then you're going to have to look to intuition and not to thinking. Steve Jobs, the founder of Apple Computers, gave the commencement address at Stanford University in 2005, and he said something I'll never forget. He said, "Your time is limited, so don't waste it living someone else's life. Don't be trapped by dogma, which is living with the results of other people's thinking. Don't let the noise of others' opinions drown out your own inner voice. And most important, have the courage to follow your heart and intuition. They somehow already know what you truly want to become. Everything else is secondary." Steve Jobs. All the great scientists and inventors talk about intuition. People who have been in ultimate situations like a combat zone, for example, or law enforcement officers, they talk about their intuition, trusting that hunch that they have. It keeps them safe, and it's a guide for them. Moms know about intuition, what they know in their heart about their little child. Intuition is your lodestar. And when you fall into thinking, you are falling away from intuition. You can fall so much into your thinking and planning and daydreaming and worrying and trying to figure things out and setting goals and analyzing and second-guessing yourself. You can fall so deeply into that sort of thing that you lose complete track of your intuition, where you don't even know that it's there anymore. And when it is there, it's just like a vague anxiety or something. So you've got to get back to intuition. How do you do that? You get out of thinking. And how do you get out of thinking? You get the little meditation that I have. It'll help you to stand back from thought. So you're not lost in thoughts. You want to be the observer of thought, not being lost in thought. And no, I'm not talking about something like blanking your mind or trying to eliminate thinking. I'm not talking about that. I'm talking about simply noticing your thoughts, but not falling into them. And when you're not lost in thought, you're closer to intuition, closer to what you know in your heart. Call it what you want. Call it conscience. Call it intuition. You can also call it a hunch, a gut-level knowing. What do people say? Trust your gut. Well, you should trust your gut. And what happens when you don't? The morning after, the night before, you could kick yourself. You said, "What did I do that for? I somehow knew I shouldn't do that." But you didn't pay attention to what you knew in your heart, did you? You paid attention to something clever that was misleading you. Learn to pay attention to what you wordlessly know in your heart. You'll never go astray. You'll always be safe. And God will lead you to the pot of gold at the end of the rainbow. And then in those delicate moments with your partner or your child, those delicate moments when you're searching for an answer. That's it. You're searching. But you lift up your eyes. You see the paintings of saints. You see them with their eyes uplifted. And what are they looking to? They're looking unto God. And they know that if they go down into their thinking, they're not going to find him down there. Down in your thinking, you know what you're going to find down there? You're going to find the devil. He talks to you in your thinking. So, get out of your thoughts. Get out of your worries. Stand back. Worry never accomplished anything. Stand back from your thoughts. When you fall into them, just take a mental step back and snap out. And snap out. When you're driving down the highway and you find yourself lost in thinking, you're not totally paying attention to what's happening. You might even drive by the freeway exit you were supposed to take. You were so lost in thoughts. Snap out. Every time you're lost in thoughts, just snap out. Gently snap out. Come back to reality and to where intuition is and where you can find your Creator. All right. So I think I've made my point about the importance of intuition and following your intuition. So now your question will be, how do I find my intuition? Where is it? And how do I know it's my intuition? Here's a clue. It's what you know without words. It's what you know in your heart. Even when you were a little child, you knew some things in your heart, even without people telling you. Intuition is present sight, foresight, and 20/20 hindsight. It guides you, and when you stray from it and you don't follow what you know in your heart, then it's still there, but it's now we call it conscience. 20/20 hindsight. It makes you realize that you strayed from it, and it wants you to come back and follow it. Your conscience becomes troubled when you don't do what you know in your heart and follow some other authority, and mostly it comes from your thinking. And where do your thoughts come from? They come from outside or down below. God rarely talks to us with words. Mostly, he shines a light upon things, and we see which way to go or which way not to go.
15: 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Shedding Shackles has been helping people cope with stress with principles of Christian stress management for over 34 years.
13: God rarely talks to us with words. Down in your thoughts, you sometimes hear a voice, and it's the voice of folly, and it will always mislead you. I co-authored a book called Mike's Story, and I talk about a young man who, when he was a kid, there would be a voice in his mind, and it would say, if you don't count to 10, something terrible is going to happen to your mother. So then he would feel compelled to count to 10. And then it would say, unless you tap on the desk 8 times and turn around twice, something terrible will happen to your mother. So he would tap on the desk 8 times and turn around twice and so on. So you got the idea. So that's what the voice says to a little kid. Something like that. Later in life, look, I remember one time I was reading a book on exorcism, famous book on exorcism. It's an old book. I can't remember the name of the author. I've mentioned it before, but it's just a famous book. And in there, it tells a story of a nun, a religious lady. And she was tormented by thoughts that she wasn't praying enough. She wasn't doing enough for people. She wasn't good enough. She wasn't sacrificing enough. She wasn't being nice enough. She wasn't smiling enough. It was tormenting her with those kinds of thoughts.

0: Why? Why did you torment me with all these thoughts that I'm not praying enough, I'm not being good enough, I'm not being nice enough? Why did you do that? And he said, with a little smirk on his face, he said, why did you believe me? See? So, you just have to learn to dismiss those thoughts. You leave home and something says to you, you didn't lock the door. So you go back, you check the door, it's locked, you rattle a little bit. You get in your car, you drive about 2 blocks, and something says, you didn't lock the door. And you go back and you check one more time, and you turn the knob, and it's totally locked. You drive about 2 blocks, and then something says, you didn't close the garage door. You see what I mean? It's always dealing in doubt. And that was the original sin. Adam doubted God. And ever since then, we doubt what we know in our heart, and we listen to the voice of folly. And it comes from other people, or it's in our own mind. You have to learn to dismiss those thoughts. So the point that I want to get to, though, now this is the important point. What is the basic thing I'm telling you? Not to get lost in thoughts. Stand back. Get my little meditation. It'll help you. I just made a brand new one. It's so beautiful. It's only like 8 minutes long. It shows you very quickly how to stand back from those thoughts. Instead of being lost in them, instead of struggling with them, instead of trying to repress them on the one hand or going along with them on the other, just stand back and watch them. Well, anyway, so that'll help you. But you just have to understand that you're not going to find answers to life's most important questions down there, because that voice will always mislead you. Look to your intuition. Like the great scientists tell us, the martial artists tell us, the inventors tell us, and the saints show us by lifting up their eyes. They're looking for wordless guidance from on high instead of misleading words from below. So if you want to get out of your thoughts, first thing you have to do is learn to stand back from them and watch them. Don't try to stop them. Don't try to negate them. Don't try to push them under the carpet. Don't try to struggle with them. Just watch them. You need that separation. And if you need a little help, get a little meditation. It's free.
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0: Look to your intuition instead of misleading words from below. So here's what I wanted to tell you. The voice in your mind, if you don't want to call it the devil, just call it whatever you want. Just say the dark side, or just that voice. If you're a religious person, then it'll say you're not praying enough, you're not giving enough money to charity, or it'll have something like that. But it's very subtle. I want you to see that it's very subtle in today's day and age. It's not going to come to you and torment you with thoughts that you're not praying enough or something like that. It's going to be more like, you're not eating healthy enough. You're not exercising enough. You're not setting enough goals. See, it'll be those kind of thoughts. Now, there's an interesting, a very famous writer. His name is C.S. Lewis. I'm sure you've heard of him. And he wrote a lot of books. But one of his books is called The Screwtape Letters. You've probably heard of it. Well, there's a story in there. I'm going to tell you the story. I'm going to change it a little bit. I'm not going to get it quite right the way he said it. But there was one of the lower level devils was talking to the boss. And the boss said, hey, the boss called him into his office. And the boss, I mean the big devil, said to the novice devil, he said, hey, how you doing with Joe Schmo over there? He said, I'm sorry, I'm not getting anywhere with him. I've tried everything. I can't seem to get to him. The devil said, well, all right. What does he do? He said, he's just a really nice person. And the devil said, well, there's got to be a way. Let me help you out here. So what does he do? He said, well, every morning he likes to take a nice walk in the woods. The devil said, that's it. That's how we'll get to him. So next time he goes for a walk, just whisper to him that

0: He's going for a walk to get more exercise. Or whisper to him he's going for a walk to increase his heart rate. Or he's going for a walk to burn calories. Or he's going for a walk to lose weight. Or he's going for a walk to be healthier. So put those ideas into his mind. And gradually that way you'll take complete control of his going for a walk. You'll change his motivation, and then he's ours. "Oh, I get it," said the novice devil. So that's what he went and did. So nowadays, what he's going to be is something very subtle along those lines. So if you enjoy eating some little thing, the devil will say, "Well, it's not healthy." He'll say, "It's not good for you. Doesn't have enough vitamins in it." And so before long, he'll take control of your eating that way. Now, in this example, maybe it's unhealthy and maybe it's not. It doesn't matter. The point is, you must move from your own motivation, spontaneous and intuitive and independent, and not from some notions in your mind that are little more than temptation in disguise. So here's what I suggest. I was going to go into some more elaborate details, but I've got to keep it simple for you. And what is simple thing is for you to understand that you must stay out of your thoughts. Don't go snowboarding down the slopes of your thoughts. They will carry you away and mislead you and lead you down into like a rabbit hole, like in Alice in Wonderland. Instead, practice the art of standing back. Learn how to observe thought instead of falling into it. Stand back and objectively watch what's going on in your mind. No, you don't have to blank thought. You don't have to try to eliminate thought or repress thought or anything. Just watch it. If a thought comes, just notice it. That's all. And then see what I mean? It's very simple. That's the beginning. So what is good about that? It's double good. First of all, you won't be misled. You can stand back and question and wonder and why. Okay, so you're not being misled. But then at the same time, you are closer to intuition. When you're not lost in your thoughts, you're closer to reality. And when you're in reality, you're very close to something even above reality, which is your intuition. And in the light of understanding, you can discern truth from deception and what is right from what is wrong, or what looks right but really isn't. And when you're close to your intuition, then you just wordlessly know, and you just lived your life one step at a time. When faced with any issue, take a mental step back, then check with your conscience. If something doesn't sit right with you, then just don't do it. On the other hand, if you take a mental step back and check with your conscience, and it doesn't hold you back, then you can proceed. Don't pre-plan everything. Live spontaneously. Speak up for yourself. Speak up on the spot and spontaneously. If people don't like it, tough. Honest people will respect your forthrightness. Worry never accomplished anything. If you mess up, admit it immediately and then go about your business. Let your hair down. Just be a regular person. Don't put on a show for God. Don't put on a show for anyone. If you feel pressure to do something, take a mental step back and watch. Check with your conscience. If it doesn't seem right, then just don't do it. If you're not sure what to do, then just wait. And if it seems right or wise, then go ahead. But you're doing it not because they pressured you to do it, but because you see that it's wise. Do you see the subtle difference? You're doing it not because they pressured you to do it, but because you see that it's wise or right. That way you're obeying your conscience. You're not obeying them, you're obeying your conscience. You may be doing what they're telling you to do, and they think you're doing it because they're telling you to. Just let them think that. But secretly you know that you're doing it because you see that it's wise, or you see that it's right. And it gets even better. You're walking down the street and there's an alley. "Oh, let me take this alley, that's a shortcut." But somehow something stops you. Somehow you just sense deeply not to go down that alley. So you don't go down the alley and you're safe. Who knows what was in that alley? You see what I mean? But then other times, a door opens up and you go through the door and there you are, prospering, successful, happy. And you just lived your life one step at a time. So if you have something to do, then just do it. All right? Just don't resent doing it. Don't second guess and double guess and triple guess yourself. And try to figure everything out. Take a little step, then check with your conscience. If it seems okay, then take another step. And if it's okay, then go ahead. All right? And God allows you to make... See, there's another thing that I like. This is a saying that I heard. It's very true. God allows you to make mistakes, but the devil forces you to be right. God allows you to make mistakes, but the devil forces you to be right. See, don't let anyone or anything change your motivation for doing something. Do it spontaneously, or do it because you see that it's wise, or that you see that it's right, or do it because you would like to do it. If people are pressuring you, stand back, watch the pressure. Don't let it get inside, just watch it. Don't resent it. Let the pressure pass, and then do what seems right or wise to you. All right?
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2: Christ told us to not be anxious over what we will eat or wear, because he said, consider the lilies of the field and the birds. 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

0: 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Let's take a call. 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
1: This is Greg from San Leandro. Where did it get where Satan has his red goatee and horns and hoofs like a lamb or a goat?
0: Yeah. Well, here's the answer. In the book of Revelation, the devil is portrayed as a dragon, so that's where the horns come from. And then there was a Greek god called Pan who had goat feet, and so that kind of comes in there. Pan was kind of a naughty type of god. And then the pitchfork. Oh, the pitchfork comes from the Greek god Hades, who was in charge of the underworld, and he had a pitchfork. And then the red tights, that's the best part. Well, that comes from the theatrical production, Faust, where the character Mephistopheles wears a Renaissance-era costume with red tights. So that's where the red tights come from. And then there were a lot of advertisements that portrayed the devil all in red, and then Disney came in and like that. So that's where we get that. And then there's Halloween. But guess what? The devil is real. No, he doesn't wear red tights and have horns and like that. Sometimes we have humor about things that we're afraid of. And so it's a way of dealing with it by making him sort of cute and have a goatee and red tights and all that stuff. But the truth of the matter is the devil is very real. And that's why we need to find God and Christ, who has the power to bind the devil. Let's take another question. Jeremiah, have you got anything for me?
2: A listener wants to know what would have happened if Adam and Eve did not eat the forbidden fruit.
0: Yeah, that's a great question. I like it. What would have happened if Adam hadn't eaten the fruit? Well, I made a great video. It was actually a radio program, and then I made a YouTube video about how God created love. So if Adam hadn't eaten the fruit, the forbidden fruit, then he would have just gone on obeying God and lived in paradise, and his wife wouldn't have been angry at him, and she wouldn't have constantly judged him and blamed him and found fault with every little thing that he did. And he wouldn't have suffered, okay? But there wouldn't have been the choice factor, see? Yeah, the angels, I'm sure the angels love God because they know him and they love him. Most of them do, except for the fallen angels. But God wanted to create lots of love, so, and lots of children. So first he had to make the choice factor. That's the reason for the forbidden food, so Adam could choose. And now with a choice factor, there could be love. True love has to be free. It can't be forced. So choice made love possible, to love God or not love God. So now there was suffering, and suffering made it possible that some people would yearn for God and search for answers, and one day find what they were searching for all their life, the Father they had never known. And that's how God created love. So God created millions and billions of children and lots and lots and lots of love and freedom and love. And that's what he did. And that wouldn't have happened if Adam hadn't eaten the forbidden fruit.

0: Until next time, Lord willing, and the creek don't rise. I'll see you then. Bye-bye.
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8: I know that the plans you have for me are good. They're plans to prosper me and not harm me. And I will say, like, I always had. I mean, I had sadness and I didn't eat and I let my house go and I did all these things. But, like, in my mind, I knew that his plans for me were good, that he was going to restore somehow. I knew that.
6: Hi, I'm Leanna Wilson, your host, and you're listening to Voices of a Woman radio podcast. Welcome back to part two of my conversation with Leslie Estes. In part one, Leslie shared the heartbreaking discovery of her husband's affair and the difficult journey that followed. Today, she continues her story, talking about the struggles and how God walked her through every step of the way through the process. She also shares how God began bringing restoration and the tragic accident that changed everything. We'll pick up where we left off as Leslie shares the scriptures the Lord gave her and how she prayed through that season. Here's part two of Leslie's powerful story. Welcome back, Leslie Estes.
8: And so I clung to that. And that's when I really studied everything that the Bible says about marriage, everything that the Bible says about infidelity, everything that the Bible says about restoration and miracles and you name it. And he met me where he spoke to me. He sent me scriptures into we have a core group. Like, we have two couples that are like family to us, you know, and it's interesting because they're very good men. They've walked through a hard time, but they're very good men, but Mark pushed them away, you know, because when you're not doing right, you're not going to be around your Christ-like brothers,
9: course,
8: you know,
9: because they're going to hold you accountable.
8: Exactly. And so I clung to them, but I mostly clung to Jesus. And I think I didn't really appreciate it in the moment that I was isolated out there, you know, in Sarita. But now looking back, I thought, I might not have gotten as close to Jesus. You know what I mean? Mm-hmm. I might have been around, you know, girlfriends that say, you need to leave him. You should just leave him. Once a cheater, always a cheater. Or this. I didn't believe that, you know. I still don't believe that. And so I think maybe kind of being isolated out there, I didn't have, besides my mother-in-law talking to her on the phone, and she lived all the way in Alabama, I just had my Bible, you know. I had books.
3: Just
8: I read
3: you and Jesus.
8: Just
3: and
8: me
3: the
8: and
3: Bible.
8: Jesus.
3: Right.
8: Yes. Yeah. And so luckily, I was a stay-at-home mom, and my kids would go to school. And so very early on, I told him, I'm not giving up on you. I'm going to fight for you because I know why we came here. I know the plans that we have, which is our family scripture that we put on our church when they were building our church back home. Is Jeremiah 29:11. But that scripture, so many people use that scripture, but it is the truth, you know, mm-hmm. like his plans are good for us. The Lord doesn't ever, he hates divorce. Mm-hmm. You know, he all of those things. And so, and I believe that he can change any heart, yeah. you know. And so that's whenever I had watched War Room, you know. And so I would come home, I would clean my bedroom, I would make up my bed. My rest of my house might be messy, but my bedroom would be spotless. And I had a chair and a table and all my Bible, my books, all those things. And I went to war for my family mm-hmm. and for my husband. And that's where I met Jesus.
3: What were the core promises the Lord gave you during that time?
8: So one, I was thinking about that earlier. I thought, and I can't say the scripture. I should because I said it enough, but it's the scripture about, you know, when you can take a mountain and move it. Mm-hmm. You know, I wish I could.
3: Mark 11:23.
8: Okay. Yeah. And like that, I say to you, Lord, move this yes. mountain or throw it into, yes. and I would read it. I had it printed out and I would read it every day. I would read that. I was like, I know you can do anything. Like you can do, and I know that the plans you have for me are good. They're plans to prosper me and not harm me. And I will say, like, I always had, I mean, I had sadness and I didn't eat and I let my house go and I did all these things. But like in my mind, I knew that his plans for me were good, that he was going to restore somehow. I just, I knew that. I knew that he was. And talking about the gym, is I would go to the gym every day. I worked out like crazy. It's funny because I sort of had that, you know, they say you have that divorce glow up. Well, I had a glow up during that time, you know, and it sounds bad because you shouldn't have to look a certain way for your husband to love you. But I think that it wasn't just how I looked. I think it was because I wasn't this needy stay-at-home mom that just depended on him for everything. Because as I mentioned earlier, I did make him my God. I served him, you know, but I forgot who I was. You know what I'm saying? I did everything he wanted. I said everything he said, even when he left us, because he left us for 4 months during that time. And he was in law enforcement there, and I wasn't even allowed to call 911. He said I would need to call him first. And he would get law enforcement because he didn't want anyone to know that we were separated. And so I obeyed. You know what I'm saying? Mm-hmm. Looking back now, the Leslie sitting in this chair right now would have said, just
3: woman.
8: Call 911 for fun. That's what I would That's what I would say. And actually, I did test him one night. My alarm had gone off in the house, and I thought, I'm going to let him come, you know, mm-hmm. and no one ever came. And so I texted him and I said, did you set the alarm, or did you turn off the alarm or whatever? And he said, yeah, I told him you probably that you had opened the back door. And I said, well, how did you know I opened the back door? He's like, well, I just assumed. And I said, well, you're lucky that that's right. But it was like, that was a moment there that I thought, mm-mm. So I called the next day and I took him off of it. And so I started finding also, when I found Jesus, I was still fighting for my marriage, but I also found who I was and I found my strength. And I found that I can still be a good stay-at-home mom that serves her husband, but he didn't deserve it at that time, you know, because even though the Bible commands us to love it, and respect, you know, the Bible commands more, I think, of him than he does because of me, you know. And honestly, that stuff doesn't even matter if you're both doing your part, you know. It took me a really long time, but I finally kind of learned who I was, and that I wasn't, I started thinking, oh, I'm going to be a stay-at-home mom, so I'm going to have to be a single mom, so I'm going to get rid of this vehicle because this car notes too much. You know, I started like thinking myself
9: outside that, because mm-hmm. I always think God's got to take us out of what we do mm-hmm. to show us who we are.
8: Yes. Yeah.
9: And so you started thinking, yes. Okay, I've got to think big picture here, mm-hmm. right? I got to think, oh, I'm not just big picture, but survival.
8: Yes. Yeah. And during that time, you know, also I think that the stronger I got emotionally and physically too, because I was in the best shape of probably my whole life. And by the time I think I became more attractive to him, you know, and then, but I will say over time, so many things, like I have a hard time today telling some of the stories of the things that he did, but some of the things that he did were very cruel, were very, very cruel. And I have told my children some things, but not everything. Mm-hmm. But those things, even though I still wanted my marriage to work, there did come a time where I didn't really want to be married to him anymore. Mm-hmm. And I would tell the Lord all the time, like, I'm not going to give up until you tell me to give up. And because by then my family, because this was 2 years of him even coming back home and us living in silence or putting on this show for our children. And he was, you know, blatantly seeing another woman and, you know, and it wasn't just seeing another woman. It was they went on vacations and he bought her gifts and he knew her children and, you know, all of these things. And yet I'm still here, you know, mm-hmm. with our children and our home and all of these things. And so it finally did come a point where I didn't want to be married to him anymore. Mm-hmm. You know, we had gotten to a point of restoration, so much so that he had given me his grandmother's wedding ring, the grandmother I was telling you about with their mm-hmm. beautiful love story. And, you know, I remember his mother even saying, I'm not giving you this wedding ring to give to her unless, you know, you are to never fail your family again. And, you know, at that time he told her, you know, I'll never fail my family again in this. But then a few weeks later, I found out some more information that mm-hmm. crushed me. It was a friend of mine that he had a thing with, you know, and so that just chipped away at, I thought, he's not a bad man. Mm-hmm. He just loves women.
9: Right.
8: And they love him mm-hmm. because he was very, by the world standards, very nice looking, and you know, he checked all the boxes, you know. And sure. so it was really, to be honest, it was about a day or two before we left to go on the trip that you know, would be the most tragic day of our lives, is I had told my mother that I just didn't think I wanted to be married to him anymore. And I liked him as a friend. Mm-hmm. You know, and if I back up, my father had died a year before that and had left me some money. Mm-hmm. And so I used that money to open up a shop, because I'm a decorator by trade.
9: You're just a natural decorator.
8: Yes. And so I love home decor. I love making your home beautiful, all those things. And so I opened my shop with just stuff that I had, that I had collected over time, thrifting and all of that stuff. And then I had used the money that I got when my dad died to buy new stuff. I did everything on my own. I rented the building. I did the permits. I did everything. And so I opened up Sarita Farms Mercantile, and it was in downtown Kingsville. And Mark and I had a good relationship, if that makes any sense, mm-hmm. by then, because that was December of 2018 was my grand opening. So by then, you know, he was done with her. He wanted to repair his family. And so it's kind of one of those stories of like, yeah, but you know, it just took you way too long mm-hmm. and way mm-hmm. too much hurt that I just don't, I could get, you know, I forgave him, but I hadn't forgotten, and it had already done
9: a lot of damage
8: to me and my children that I will find out later, that I had found out later, you know, mm-hmm. damage that I had done to my kids, because I thought I was hiding everything from them, and I wasn't. And so We opened my shop in December of 2018, and he would work it with me. He helped me hang stuff on the wall. We were like best friends, you know, and he wanted to make our marriage work. And I honestly, to be honest, I told him, you know, I would say we're going to make it work. But in my head,
9: you're like, are we sure
8: I just
9: about
8: didn't
9: that?
8: Knew that. Yeah. I didn't know if I was, how, and we would be here all day if I would tell you all the reasons not to trust him.
9: Right,
8: you know, it wasn't
9: right.
8: just the affair. It was lots and lots of things. And so it was open from December 2018. And then July of 2019, my mom rents a lake house or beach house or whatever for us every summer. And then it's my brother and his family and me and my family, my mom and stepdad. And we were on Lake LBJ, and my boys, my two middle boys, Noah and Jesse, they had a friend came that had a small boat. And so Mark was pulling them, like tubing or whatever, mm-hmm. on the boat. And another big boat came by causing a wake, and it ejected all of them except for Noah. My son Noah stayed in the boat, but all the other boys and my husband were ejected from the boat. Luckily, my other son and his friends came up, but Mark never came up. And so it took them 2 days for his body to finally come up. But so they had a search and rescue for 2 days. I mean, it became what? Search and recovery. Yeah, search mm-hmm. and recovery. And so that was July 12th of 2019. So my shop had only been open, 6 or 7 months mm-hmm. by then. And I just was never able to go back in again. So I let his death, I feel like I died again that day.
9: Wow.
8: You know what I'm saying?
9: Yeah.
8: I had worked so hard to get to be to the woman that I was then, and then it knocked the wind out of me again. Mm-hmm. Obviously, it's interesting because a lot of people don't understand when I say that the death of my marriage and the day at the table at the mall was probably harder
9: than the death
8: of him, mm-hmm. because even all the things that he was or that he had done, I knew who he was at his heart,
9: mm-hmm.
8: and he loved Jesus.
9: Yeah.
8: He just couldn't pass the test, I guess.
9: Mm,
8: you know,
9: yeah,
8: I don't know. Or he would tell me, because we had some good talks, you know, he would tell me, I have the devil on one shoulder and an angel on the other. I mean, I have the devil on one shoulder and God on the other. And he said, and sometimes my head just gets so, you know, jumbled. But, you know, the world is a lot more, it's a lot more fun to be part of the world than it is to be.
9: Because you're like, ooh,
8: mm-hmm.
9: I can have fun and not worry about it.
8: Mm-hmm.
9: I mean, not only following his death, then there were some business deals.
8: Yes.
9: So you were sharing this.
8: So before that, like about probably around the time that I opened my shop, he was vice president of three companies back home. We had already lived in Sarita for two or three years by then. And all of a sudden we found out that he was being investigated. And then all of a sudden, I guess they can indict you without you being there. And so an indictment came down, and he was indicted on 11 counts of wire fraud.
9: Oh my goodness, that's a lot.
8: And so it's interesting though, because even when we were going through our hard times, there was a time that I had like some stuff on my mind. I don't want to lie and say like I knew. But I knew.
9: Mm.
8: Does that make sense?
9: It's just intuitive. I think the Holy Spirit,
8: mm-hmm.
9: right?
8: Because like, there was some money at certain times that I would say like, you know, well, how did we pay for, like, we had a swimming pool one time and he paid cash for it.
9: That's a really big ticket item. Huge.
8: And I paid the bills, you know what I'm saying? Like, I was the one who paid our bills and did all that. I knew he had other accounts, but like, I just didn't, you know, I don't know. And so it's funny because I did know that he had other accounts. And before that came down, whenever he was pulling all his stuff, I did take a check out of one of those accounts. And I don't know if you, mm-hmm. but I would sign his name a lot mm-hmm. on stuff, you know? And so I signed his name on that check and I stuck it in my Bible. And I thought, he ain't going to leave me without being able to pay our bills here. Mm-hmm. That's for sure.
9: Mm-hmm.
8: Luckily, I never used it. But you talk about hard to sit in a courtroom and hear 400,000 pages, supposedly. You know, exaggeration, I don't know. But I know what I heard, and they said it was 400,000 pages of discovery. And so to sit there and to hear, oh, you know, on this date, Miss Estes took a paycheck and went to Bank of America. And you're just like, what? Like, what? I was just a stay-at-home mom. Right. Like, I was probably just grocery shopping or, you know what I mean? Yeah. Like, those kind of, that's hard. That's really hard to forgive.
9: Sure.
8: You know, and I remember questioning things. Like I said, he always came out smelling like a rose, or he always came out with some explanation, you know. And looking back now, as much as I loved his mother, she justifies. Like, she has a reason why he did it. And she has a reason why he did this. And there's a reason why he did that. You know what I'm saying? And so as much as I love her, and as much as she taught me, I can see sometimes, you know, and so I'm different. My boys, they mess up. I'll say, you deserve that. You
9: right.
8: know,
9: we'll take the blame for that.
8: Yes. There's just no, like, if it's.
9: And do you think maybe that may have been some of the reason why he was like, let's move into the middle of nowhere?
8: He
9: already knew what he did. And he was like, well, let's just move out here. Let me get away from it. Maybe the temptation was there.
8: Yes.
9: He knew he would, well, I'm going to get in big trouble.
8: I don't even know if he knew he was going to get in trouble. I think when he moved to Sarita, he really and truly, he wanted a clean slate. It was his conscience. You know, it was his conscience, but then he would justify things. So I think between that and, because even when the indictment came down, I remember he was still seeing her, because I don't remember why she had called me one time and they were on some vacation somewhere. And I still didn't tell her, you realize your vacation days, they're almost, they really should be over. Where the money's coming from now, I don't know, you know, and so it was just a lot, but it has taken me a long time and therapy, a lot of reading the Bible and a lot of letting God reveal things to me that aren't fun and all of that to realize that I was okay to leave him, you know,
9: for the infidelity.
8: Yes. Mm-hmm. And for all of it. Like, I mean, and he was not just unfaithful, like, as far as another woman. I mean, he was unfaithful in everything, you know, in our finances. And I feel like we were frauds. I went through a stage of feeling like a fraud, you know, like, how did we teach marriage classes in our small group?
9: Yeah, you
8: had one night stands. We would, our pastor would send us young couples sometimes that were going through hard times, you know.
9: Like,
8: but I always wondered how he could spot them. He could spot them. We would have a young couple come and he would say, he's having an affair. And I would say, oh, no, he's not. He's just this. He's just that. And then it would turn out he was. And it takes one to know one. I mean,
9: right,
8: I don't know.
9: Because it's the same spirits attract. They know, right?
8: Yeah, I think they know the pattern.
9: So I know we're getting
8: a little shorter on time.
9: I've loved this because, like, you're answering all the questions that I haven't even had to ask very many.
8: Yeah.
9: So, I mean, what would you say to somebody who's going through the loss of their marriage, or if someone they loved, someone they were very close to, passed away? I mean, what would you say to them?
8: Well, I always think about that. I always think about, like, what would I tell me? What would the Leslie today tell the Leslie that was sitting at that table? And obviously, knowing what I know now, I would say, like, one, you're going to be okay. My mother-in-law would even say, even if you cry every day for a year, or you cry every day for 2 years, or whatever, you're going to be okay. Two, you have to find Jesus. I don't know how anyone does it with good vibes and I don't, good juju, whatever they say. I don't get any of that. I don't. And so you have to find Jesus, but you have to find, like, who you are. And you are so much stronger than you ever know, because I would tell Mark, I can't live one day without you. I would never be able to live one day without you. And you know what? He rocked my world, and I woke up the next day, and now I've lived. Now it's been 10 years since that day. I've lived 10 years without him. And then when he died, I was so sad and so heartbroken and so angry. I was extremely heartbroken for my children, for my little girl, for my boys. But there was that part of me that's like, he's in heaven. And so now his gifts are being used. That anointing that he had on his life here that he just wasn't able to find, he's using it there.
9: Amen.
8: And I think that, And I help myself to this day by rewriting the future. And so, and I think to myself, like, hopefully Mark and I would have come to this because he didn't love me anymore like that. He loved me because I was a mother of his children, and he loved me because of what we had created. I do believe he loved me that way, but he didn't love me in that romantic way that you want to finish your life out with somebody once your children are gone. You know, he just didn't. And I hope that we would have gotten to this part where we would have just had this one last conversation as husband and wife that was like the best that we could do for our children, and that we would admit that we love each other because we have these five amazing children, but we just aren't supposed to be married anymore. Right. You know, right. And hopefully we would have been the best co-parents to those five kids that we could have been. Yeah. And that's how I am not angry at him anymore. Mm-hmm. And because I'm such a different person than the girl he hurt at that table. And I love who I am. I'm proud of who I am. Mm-hmm. I struggle still every day. Mm-hmm. I still don't know what God's doing in my life, but I do know that he's doing something. And that's why Sarita Farms is for sale. I'm going to be so sad when I walk away from that season. And that's my dream home. It's my dream land. But my children are grown. Those little kids aren't running around there anymore. And so I'm ready to walk into my sunset years, whatever that means. I'm excited for it. I'll be sad to leave that cattle guard again, but I'm excited.
9: I think there'll be this weight, the happy sorrow, right? The weight will be lifted. And it's like I'm walking into this new season of life.
8: Yes.
9: And it is a beautiful place. It would be a dream place for just about anybody.
8: Yes.
9: However, it's like it's a season, right? Every season in life, it changes. We don't just have the summer all the time or the spring or the winter. We have changing seasons, and that's what I see God doing with you. And we keep saying, come to the other side of the bridge, you know, and on the other side of Corpus. It's beautiful that you are in that process.
8: Yes.
9: And we don't want to stop the clothes in the middle of the rent cycle.
8: Yes.
9: That soap is still on there.
8: Uh-huh.
9: Or the cleaning cycle. God is taking us through those cycles, and that's where you're at. God is processing you. Mm-hmm. It's like, okay, this is another process. This is another thing.
8: Yes.
9: It will be sad. However, it's like a clean slate.
8: Yes.
9: Just an open book.
8: It is like, a clean slate.
9: Here I am, Lord.
8: Yes. Like, I started a notebook called The Next Chapter, and I hope it's my final chapter. Like, I think I'm so old, you know, but I mean, I'm 53. Mm-hmm. You know what I'm saying? I have more years behind me than I do ahead of me.
9: Yeah.
8: You know, I mean, my grandmother lived to be 96, so maybe I have a lot. I don't know. But it's a clean slate. And that's been my prayer, is that, like, I want to make the right decisions. You know what I'm saying? Mm-hmm. And I want to do what he wants me to do. Yeah. But I kind of know, I think, you know, I just have to figure out how to do it, and just let him lead me into, you know. And I feel like I'm finally at that point in my life where I'm not letting the enemy win anymore.
9: Amen.
8: You know what I mean? And that's my thing, is that when you ask me what I would tell another person going through infidelity, is like, it doesn't mean obviously you need to forgive. You do have to figure out how to forgive for yourself too, but like, you don't let him win, because yes, he may have taken your marriage. He may be trying to destroy your family, as you know it, but don't let him take everything. You know, that's my thing.
9: Yeah. Don't let him hunt under his thumb.
8: Yeah.
9: Because that's what the enemy would do.
8: Yes.
9: Real quick. Would you mind praying
8: for
9: us, or praying for our audience? Okay.
8: That's one too. You know, I used to go hide during small groups.
9: Like, I don't want to pray.
8: Whenever. Okay. But when I saw that, I thought, I will. Yes. So, and thank you so much for having me. It's an answered prayer too. So thank you. Dear Lord, thank you so much for this time. Lord, thank you for who you are in our lives. And, you know, I just finished a book called The Bridge. And so I think that's so interesting, because we just need to be that bridge to each other. I thank you, Lord, for bringing Leanne into my life and all those ladies. They were so precious, Lord. And I know that you know, and I know what that day meant. but it was just a bridge to get me here today. And Lord, I thank you for everything that you have done. I thank you for everything that you're going to do in my life and in Leanne's life. But Lord, whoever's listening today that needs to know that you are that bridge, you are that lifeline, that you can restore anything. You give strength whenever we need it. And you never, ever leave us. Even when we're angry, even when we're not doing right, you never, ever leave us. And so we thank you for that, Lord. We just praise your name. In Jesus' name, amen.
9: Thank you, Leslie, for coming.
8: Thank you.
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0: 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The headlines are moving fast, but what do they mean through the lens of Bible prophecy? Well, it's time to find out. Here's Josh Davis with headlines from the end times.
1: Greetings, fellow Watchmen on the Wall, and welcome to another Headlines from the End Times, as we show how the pieces of God's prophetic puzzle are coming together with each passing week. Now, we begin today's episode by twisted story. That's about the best way I can describe this. It's hard to follow the details. I'll try to explain it to you, but it just reveals the apostasy present in some denominations. The Episcopal Church celebrates its first trans dean. It's a woman in a lesbian marriage to a trans-identified pastor. So reads the headline from the Christian Post. And my goodness, what a convoluted mess this is to try to untangle. As we've said numerous times here on Watchmen on the Wall, when you leave the authority of God's Word, when you leave that foundation, you open the door to all kinds of confusion, all kinds of nonsense. And this story really bears that out. A Wisconsin cathedral has installed what is believed to be the first trans-identifying dean in the history of the Episcopal Church. The Reverend, loosely called, I would say, Micah Cronin, is a woman who identifies as a man, and she's married to another woman who identifies as a man. And both of them serve in what they consider to be ministry, but it is not ministry. She took the helm of the All Saints Cathedral in Milwaukee, Wisconsin on August 16th, according to reports. The cathedral draws an average of about 70 people every single Sunday. Cronin is married to a woman and who is also considered to be a reverend, a trans-identified pastor who serves in a Lutheran LGBT-affirming ministry at the University of Wisconsin-Milwaukee. And this reverend, loosely called, talks about growing up Methodist and realized that in the Methodist church that she wasn't really accepted for who she thought she was. And I've always loved myself as Micah, she wrote. The churches I was raised in were not able to receive me as I am, but as a young person I heard through the grapevine that the Episcopal Church would accept me. I knew that no matter what, I had to follow Jesus. I don't know about you, but that statement makes me cringe. But it also grieves me that this person is so confused in sin, saying, I know I have to follow Jesus. I want to follow Jesus. I want to find a church that will accept me as I am, a church that will celebrate my sin. That is so grievous to think about, friends, people who are so blind to the truth. We see that the door is open for the acceptance of all kind of sin in certain denominations that have become utterly apostate. Let's pray for people who have been sucked in by the lies of Satan, sucked in by the deceit of this world, and those that are sitting under the quote-unquote ministry of people like this that have also so deceived, so blinded by the God of this age, And I'm not speaking about Almighty God. I'm speaking about the satanic forces, the Luciferian forces at work in this world. Oh, may the Lord open eyes and hearts to the truth before it is too late. Another story is equally shocking as we move from Wisconsin over to Maine. A Christian mother is appealing to the U.S. Supreme Court after being barred for taking her daughter to church and exposing her to the Bible. That's right. That's happening in the United States of America. The Maine Supreme Court ruled that a mother cannot take her 13-year-old daughter to church and cannot, quote-unquote, expose her to any kind of religious philosophy or the Bible in general without the approval of the daughter's father. The mother is seeking an intervention from the U.S. Supreme Court on this matter. The mom in this situation has primary custody over her daughter. They're divorced. They're not living together, her and the girl's father. And the mom has primary custody. And they have said, yes, she's a fit parent, except in religious instruction. This goes back to December 2024, when the Portland, Maine District Court ruled that Ava's father, his name is Matthew, he would have full control over all religious attendances, including the right to make final decisions regarding his daughter's participation in other churches and religious organizations. The court ruled that there had been no showing of harm to the child associated with a belief system that is rooted in the Bible, but took issue with the biblical teachings of eternal salvation, heaven, hell, angels, and demons, as well as teaching the Bible verse by verse, chapter by chapter. The court is taking issue with churches who are just preaching and teaching the Bible. This shows you the direction that we are heading, friends. And it is certainly a headline from the end times as we understand that voices that speak the truth. And this shows us that attempts are being made to silence the truth tellers in this generation. Churches that are preaching the truth, that are standing on the authority of God's word, that are just saying, this is what God has said, and this is what it means. We are quickly becoming public enemy number one, and court cases in the United States of America are very troubling when Christians think about the right to exercise the teachings of our faith. The daughter and mother have suggested different church options to the father. He's rejected all requests since December of 2024. And so the mom has been unable to take her daughter to church. She's not able to take her to any religious event. She's not able to take her to any religious organization. She's not able to take her to church on Christmas. She's not able to take her. Troubling when Christians think about the right to exercise the teachings of our faith. The daughter and mother have suggested different church options to the father. He's rejected all requests since December of 2024. And so the mom has been unable to take her daughter to church. She's not able to take her to any religious event. She's not able to take her to any religious organization. She's not able to take her to church on Christmas. She's not able to take her to church on Easter, Resurrection Sunday. She's not permitted to even read the Bible or religious materials to her daughter. And her daughter has been barred from contacting church friends at her home church, which is a Calvary Chapel church there near Portland, Maine. The mom cannot take her daughter to any kind of service, gathering, or event associated with Calvary Chapel or expose her to any material

literature, videos, messages associated with or created or published by Calvary Chapel according to the legal language. Look at how strict this is, and look at how much of an overreach this truly is, friends. Part of the story goes that the father was complaining that the church was making him an enemy to his daughter because they were praying for him to be saved. And since he's not saved in their view, then he becomes the enemy to his daughter and to the church. That's not why churches pray for people to be saved. We don't pray for people to be saved because we hate them. We pray for them to be saved because we love them and we want to see them get right with God. People in this world don't understand that it's loving compassion that motivates Christians to pray for the salvation of their souls. One of the most

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It's called, again, Rapture Anxiety. We don't have to be afraid of the rapture, and God didn't reveal the rapture to us to bring fear, but to bring comfort. But I digress. Let's get back to this story. The Liberty Counsel is representing the mother in this case. They've appealed this court's ruling, and in November of 2025, the case went to the Maine Supreme Court for an oral argument. The Liberty Counsel, who is legally representing the mother again, says that this ruling is clearly unconstitutional. He said, quote, "This opinion rejects the First Amendment right of a fit parent to raise her child consistent with her Christian faith. This opinion goes against other state court decisions involving custody in the context of religious free exercise rights and ignores legal precedent from the U.S. Supreme Court," end quote. Well, the father went so far as to hire a sociologist recognized as an expert on cults to testify before the court. And because the pastor of this Calvary Chapel spoke with authority and said the messages that he spoke from Scripture were objective truth, this quote-unquote sociological expert called this church a cultic organization. She said that because cults are branded by a charismatic leader who teaches a transcendent belief system that offers answers and promises some sort of salvation, therefore Calvary Chapel was a cult. Can you believe this? They are trying to get Bible preaching, Bible teaching churches labeled as cults because we believe that there is one set of truth and that other views opposed to it are false. The common sense belief systems are not being upheld by these courts. And my prayer is that the U.S. Supreme Court would display some common sense and overturn these rulings. Because this is a very dangerous precedent that's being set forth, friends. We need to see with open eyes exactly what is happening. Well, we'll continue with more headlines in just a moment, but we are in the Minneapolis, Minnesota area this weekend. If you're anywhere near us, we invite you to come join us. We're going to be at the Cornerstone Church all day today, all day tomorrow. It's Friday and Saturday, September 18th and 19th. Again, Cornerstone Church, Northfield, Minnesota. Why don't you come by and enjoy the prophecy and the news live? Also, don't forget, coming up October 22nd through the 24th, we have Prophecy and the News live in Bristol, Virginia. 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Now let's get back to more headlines from the end times. And we'll go over to Germany. As a German far-right party wins a first and crushing victory in state elections, but they are unlikely to lead a future government. And this comes from All Israel News. Germany's far-right Alternative for Germany. This is a political party there in Germany. They won a first crushing victory in a state election just

0: over a week ago, triggering outrage, fear, and consternation across Germany, particularly among the Jewish community. Most Jewish leaders decried the victory, which is widely being described as the first time in a far-right radical or even extremist party has won an election in Germany since the Nazi Party in the 1930s. This is a shocking development, friends. This mostly rural state lies in the center of former East German territories and is in the midst of a decades-long economic stagnation. This state is roughly the size of Israel, at about 12,000 square miles, but only has about a fifth of Israel's population, with around 2 million people living in this particular region. This political party garnered just under 50% of the vote, over twice as much as Germany's ruling Christian Democratic Union Party that received under 20%, losing more than half of its votes from the previous election. However, this translates to 39 of the 83 seats in this state's parliament. Again, this is not for Germany as a whole, but this is just for this particular state. And that makes this party three short of a majority. Charlotte Knobloch, the 93-year-old Holocaust survivor who leads the Jewish community of Munich, warned that the election victory is a sign that the foundations of democracy in Germany are no longer functioning. She said that she could not have imagined this victory even in her worst nightmares, and that, quote, on days like this, it's difficult for me to recognize my homeland anymore, and I say quite openly, this frightens me, end quote. Friends, this is something that we need to keep an eye on as extremism is rising around the world and anti-Semitism continues to escalate. It's all part of God's prophetic plan. I believe that part of the anti-Semitism push that we're seeing in the Western world, whether that be Western Europe, in North America, is causing the Jewish people to return to Israel. Thousands of Jewish people each year are moving back to Israel. And as a result, it's fulfilling part of God's Bible prophecy in Ezekiel 37, that valley of dry bones. We see that the bones come back together. The muscles, the tendons, the ligaments, the skin, all comes around those bodies. And yet it's still a vast field full of bodies that are reassembled but not alive. They're not breathing. They're not standing. They're not moving at all. That's a picture of the coming regathering, first regathering in unbelief. And that's what we're seeing. Some of the anti-Semitism is pushing the Jewish people returning to Israel, and many of them moving there, a regathering first in unbelief that will lead to a second regathering. And that's what Ezekiel saw in that valley of dry bones, Ezekiel 37, that the spirit, the breath entered into those bodies, a type of the Holy Spirit. And the bodies came back alive. They were reanimated. They stood on their feet as a massive army. That's a picture of that second regathering promised in Isaiah and in Ezekiel, a regathering for the second time in belief. And we see that as typified in the biblical end time scenario. It's amazing to see how things are pushing us in that direction. But it's troubling to understand some of the developments that we're seeing now in Germany. And switching gears to another story, the transhumanist push. Should we update God's design? That's a question that Answers in Genesis asks and answers from a biblical perspective. But the story behind this is interesting to consider. We understand that Alzheimer's has no cure. It's a terrible disease. I know I've had some family members who have passed away and in their last years wrestled with Alzheimer's and dementia and those kinds of things. It's a terrible thing to watch. And why wouldn't we encourage more research? We're seeing medications come out. But now there's talk of other kinds of surgical intervention. Experiments have put silicone chips inside of animal brains that they say could be something like a memory prosthesis, that you're inserting this kind of a chip into someone's brain that could help them restore lost memories and rebuild their cognitive abilities. Should we go down this path, or Are we creating some kind of transhuman kind of thing? Well, in a recent National Geographic article, one author put it this way: our cars are for our feet. Our calculators are for our minds. That does our math. And Google is our memory. Our lives are now only partially biological. The point is being made, we're already living in a part biological, part technological age. So is it okay to merge these chips into people's brains if it helps to restore their memory, if it helps them to overcome those things? These are big questions that we need to think deeply about. And there's some complications as we go down this way. Some of the philosophy underlying some of this push is saying that we are accelerating human evolution. We're overcoming some of the physical bounds and some of the mental limitations. Part of the questions that we need to be asking about these kinds of things is, are they just going to be used for people who have memory problems? Or can perfectly healthy people use these kinds of brain chips to enhance their mental capabilities? Are we trying to push the brain beyond what God created it to be? And could that lead to some disastrous consequences as a result? It's things that we need to be asking ourselves, things that we need to be paying attention to. You see, transhumanism promises to make humans more advanced through robotics, merging us with machines and even uploading our consciousness into computers. In essence, it's desiring to reinvent what humanity is. Why not leave the shackles of these frail bodies and buy into this transhumanist vision for what it ought to be? And so these questions cry out for clear biblical perspective on healing and wellness and in all of this thing to guide us into God's truth. We understand, first of all, that we are under the curse of sin. All of us age, all of us die. And we understand that the Bible says that our life passes just like grass or like a flower. It's here for a week or for a month or for a few months, and then it eventually drops off. This time of year across the United States of America, the trees are beginning to change colors. Those leaves are beginning to die. And as they die, they drop to the ground. And we see that cycle end in death. And it feels like our human lives are that way. And we want to intervene. We want to extend life as long as we possibly can. But do we realize what this life is all about? If that's all that life was, that would be such a discouraging thing to ponder. But this is not all that life is. And Bible prophecy is the story of a future hope. Bible prophecy is not all doom and gloom and the coming tribulation and the Antichrist and 666 and all those things. The story of Bible prophecy ends with victory. It ends with the return of Christ and his millennial kingdom. And then after that, the eternal age, when all things are made right, when the curse of sin is defeated once and for all. In fact, Revelation tells us that much as John zooms in Revelation chapter 21 and 22, the new heaven, the new earth, and all that he begins to see. And as chapter 22 opens, he reads and understands that there will be no more curse. The curse of sin will be totally done away with once and for all. And we will have our resurrection bodies, a body that never gets sick, a body that never forgets, a brain that is never subjected to Alzheimer's or dementia or anything like that. Our brains will work as they were designed by our good Creator to work. And so while medical science can lead to some amazing breakthroughs, and while we need to have a push for wellness, we must also remember that no matter what we do to intervene, we will never overcome death. We will never overcome disease because it is part of the curse on this world. And if medical science believes that it can conquer death or disease, it's sadly mistaken because it cannot. And so many people in this world today are hungry for eternity. They're hungry for wholeness. They're hungry to live without the impacts of disease and death and decay and corruption and trouble. But the only way to that life is through Jesus Christ, our Savior. No, you won't find it in this world. You won't find it in this life. But you will find it in eternity with our Lord and Savior Jesus Christ. And that's the amazing truth of Bible prophecy. And that's why I'm sharing this headline from the end time with you today. Number one, the brain chip thing is pretty crazy and far out there to think about the possibilities. But number two, it's a call for us to fix our hope on eternity, not on the here and the now. So thank you for joining me on today's headlines from the end times. May the Lord bless you and keep you as you continue to keep looking up.
1: 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Lord willing, we'll be back here Monday, ready to once again bring clarity to the chaos. 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
1: 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We're Venture Church, 3401 South Alameda, and we are under Pastor Gloria and David Fajardo. 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
3: May I suggest to you that you were saved and called to a vocation so that you might honor God in your job? When you go to work, that's a divine vocation. God has given you the skill and the opportunity to do what you do, and you're to work for His glory.
4: Welcome to Grace to You Weekend with the Bible teaching of John MacArthur. I'm your host, Phil Johnson. Maybe you start each day with Bible reading and quiet meditation, certainly an important part of the Christian life, drawing near to God in that way. But does that mean you're not close to God during the parts of the day when your mind is occupied with other things, like when you're on the job? Well, today John MacArthur gives you helpful biblical truth to apply on the job. His study here on Grace to You, called Wisdom for the Workplace, is showing you how to glorify God in just about any task. So now let's hear from John. Here's today's lesson.
3: The Christian faith does not accept a utilitarian work ethic. The Christian view of work is transcendent. That is, it escapes me and my world and directs its attention toward God. And so here at the end of this great chapter, which is really the close of a great book dealing with grandiose theological concepts, he puts his feet squarely on the earth and says, let's talk about work. It's not the time to put your pajamas on and sit on the roof and wait for the coming of Christ. It's not the time to be indolent or indifferent toward what it is that God has skilled and gifted you to do in your vocation. It's time to go to work. And he gives them six motivations, six reasons, six incentives. The first one is disfellowship in verse 6. We command you, brethren, in the name of our Lord Jesus Christ, that you keep aloof from every brother who leads an unruly life and not according to the tradition which you received from us. What he's saying there is you need to alienate yourself from them. The first thing that's going to stimulate them to work is that they're going to get cut off from fellowship. That's what he says. Keep aloof is the key word there. Stay away. I don't know what your translation might say. The idea is alienate them. Stay away from them. Make them know there is a price for their indolence and their laziness. And the price is they lose fellowship. The second motivating principle, example. In verses 7 to 9, he says, you yourselves know how you ought to follow our example, because we didn't act in an undisciplined manner among you. That is, we didn't forego work. Undisciplined means they never went to work. They were unruly. They were scattered around. They never brought their life into line and worked. He says, we didn't do that. We didn't eat anyone's bread without paying for it. But rather with labor and hardship, we kept working night and day. Remember Acts 18:3 says he was a tent maker, working with leather. And he had to set up his business even in the few weeks he was in Thessalonica. And he had to work and sell it so that he could get a living from it. He had to literally set up an enterprise. And we did it night and day so that we might not be a burden to any of you. So he says the second motivation they should have is our example. Let's go to the third one. The third one is very straightforward in verse 10. For even when we were with you, we used to give you this order. Now let me stop there for a moment. He's harking back now to one of the things that he had been teaching them. When we were with you, back when we were there for the three Sabbaths and the 2 week in between period, and then the following weeks that we stayed to get the church rolling, just a brief period of months at the most. When we were with you, we used to give you this order. In other words, we repeated it. We didn't give it once. It was a matter of course. We told you this all the time, and here it is. If anyone won't work, don't let him eat. That's it. If anyone will not work, neither let him eat. That's an axiom. That's a maxim. That was a Pauline tradition. That was a divine, authoritative, revealed truth. If you don't work, you don't eat. Ignorance was not their problem. They knew this. He had told it to them over and over. Wrote about it in the first letter, chapter 4, verse 11, chapter 5, verse 14. They didn't have a problem of ignorance. Secondly, they did not have a problem of inability. They could work. He's not talking about people who can't work. And neither did they have a problem of opportunity. They did have the opportunity to work. They had information, they had capability, and they had opportunity. And when you have that, and you don't work, you don't eat. That's it. That's the Christian view. If someone won't work, let him go hungry. There's a fourth principle that he uses to motivate them. We'll call it harmony. We'll call it harmony. And it comes in verse 11 and following, for we hear, and we don't know how he heard, so there's no sense in speculating. I mean, could have been Timothy coming back with the report, could have been some people on the road from Thessalonica to Corinth. The Christian communication, which we call the grace vine, we don't know how it came, but it came. He says, we hear that some among you, and it must have been a fairly good group, some are leading an undisciplined life. There's that same term used back in verse 6 and over in 1 Thessalonians 5:14, translated unruly. They were undisciplined. They didn't have their life together. They were not working. We hear that they're leading an undisciplined life. Here's its definition. Doing no work at all, but acting like busybodies. Literally in the Greek, it says, it's a play on words, actually. It says, not busy, but busybodies. They are not busy, they are busybodies. That uses the word erga, from which we get ergo, which has to do with energy. Even talking about ergs, which is a component of energy. They were not ergazamenos, they were periergazamenos, which means they were all over the place. Peri, around. We use it for the periphery of something. They were just moving around all over the place to no particular good. They had nothing to do. They just wandered around, interfering in the lives of others, meddling, probably trying to get other Christians to stop working, telling them Jesus was coming, they're in the day of the Lord, work is beneath us, whatever their message was. They were an irritant. They were creating disunity and discord. People were getting tired of these deadbeats. They'd show up on Sunday and they'd say, uh-oh, let's get out of here. Here he comes. He's going to want food. He's going to want some money. And it was beginning to affect the loving harmony and the effective witness of the community of faith. With no job to do, they were taxing others. And they were making the ones they taxed resent them. And they were fiddling in people's lives. It's reminiscent of those in 1 Timothy 5:13 that the Apostle Paul talks about those young women who are widowed. He says they learn to be idle. They go around from house to house, not merely idle, but also gossips and busybodies. And they'd say, uh-oh, let's get out of here. Here he comes. He's going to want food. He's going to want some money. And it was beginning to affect the loving harmony and the effective witness of the community of faith. With no job to do, they were taxing others. And they were making the ones they taxed resent them. And they were fiddling in people's lives. It's reminiscent of those in 1 Timothy 5:13 that the Apostle Paul talks about those young women who are widowed. He says they learn to be idle. They go around from house to house, not merely idle, but also gossips and busybodies, talking about things not proper to mention. Therefore, I want younger widows to get married. When a young girl is widowed, she's still young, she's got nothing to occupy herself, she needs to get married because she doesn't need to just be flitting around, gossiping, involving herself in things she shouldn't be involved in, talking about things she shouldn't be talking about, and falling into the sins of idleness. Well, that's what these people were doing. The definition of what happens when you've got nothing to do in 1 Timothy 5:13 fits these people. They were just busybodies. You know what that means. It's a very graphic term. So Paul reiterates in verse 12, such persons now we command, that's very strong, and exhort, that's more compassionate, parakaleo, the paraclete, the comforter. So it's both commanding and comforting. It's a command with some warmth in it. We command and exhort in the Lord Jesus Christ, that is those of you who are in Christ, within the family of God, the idea being emphasized here in Christ, some versions have in the name of Christ, but that doesn't appear in the older manuscripts. It's best to see the idea emphasizing our unity in Him because of the importance of our unity, because we all belong to Christ. We command and we exhort, not only in His name, but in the unity of Christ, those people to work in quiet fashion and eat their own bread. Settle down, he says. That's what work in quiet fashion means. Stop running around, meddling, moving uselessly, go to work. Begin an ordered life of quiet, consistent work. Now, this is really amazing to me. Because you would think, on the one hand, that if Jesus was coming, if you really believed he was coming, and if the end of the world was near, people were on

0: on the edge of damnation and judgment. And since we believe the Bible is the absolute priority and the most wonderful thing you can do to occupy your time, you would think the apostle would say, I certainly want to commend you for just saying no to work. I just want to commend you for pouring your life into ministry. I just want to commend you for studying scripture. I want to commend you for not wasting your time in some job. I just want to commend you for being out there zealous and proclaiming Christ and studying scripture, because that's really what you ought to do with all your time and energy. But he doesn't say that. He says, go to work, shut your mouth, and do your work. I don't even think he sees the job as an evangelistic field, particularly. I think what you have to say on the job by how you work is the platform on which your individual witness will begin to have some credibility. He just says, quietly, get your life in line and go to work. And somebody's going to say, but it's not as spiritual. It is. It's a command. It's a way to glorify God. It's why you were placed where you were placed in the flow of the creative mandate. It's all a part of God's plan. And it will affect your witness, believe me. It also makes for unity in the church, which affects the church's corporate witness. Just keep your mouth shut and go to work. Calm down. Settle down. Get some discipline in your life. Be productive. You don't need idle time. And you don't need to be doing these kinds of enterprises which assume you don't need to work. God says work. That's all part of the very, very basic command of God for us. Why? So you can earn the bread you eat. And you won't be a burden to the community. And you won't be a burden to the church. And then verse 13, there's a word to the rest of the folks. It's obvious, I think, if you think about it. When I first read it, I thought, well, what does this have to do with anything? And then as I thought, I saw it. But as for you, brethren, that's the rest. Those of you that are working, those of you that are having to pay for these people, having to pass out your money and give them food, the rest of you, brethren, do not grow weary of doing good. You see, the potential was they would become so tired of these deadbeats, they become so fed up with giving this money and this charity to these lazy people that they would become very weary of the whole process, and then when somebody came with a real need, they would be indifferent to it. So he's saying, look, don't you grow weary of doing what is really good. The assumption is they were weary of taking care of these people who should have been taking care of themselves, and he says, don't let your weariness translate over to weariness in doing what you really should do. Doing what is good, kalas, is the term that's attached to the verb there. It means what is perceived by others to be noble. So says Milligan in his lexicon. What is perceived to be noble. Do what is noble. You go back to the Psalms, and you're going to find out over and over again that we're to take care of the poor, and that when you take care of the poor, God will bless you. Go back to Proverbs, you're going to find the same thing. Go back to Isaiah. Go to Luke chapter 14, verses 12 to 14. And what does Jesus say? When you have a dinner, when you have a reception, don't invite the wealthy people who are going to reciprocate. Invite the blind and the lame and the halt and the maimed and the poor, who can never pay you back, and God will pay you back in eternity, in the resurrection. Take care of the poor. In Acts chapter 20 and verse 35, the apostle Paul says, you saw me work and labor, and I showed you how that you ought to do that in order to give to people who have need, based on what our Lord said, it is more blessed to give than receive. And even in the letter to the Galatians chapter 2 and verse 10, he says, they only asked us to remember the poor, the very thing I also was eager to do. Who asked him? The church at Jerusalem, the leaders there, John, Peter, James, Barnabas. We remember the poor. Paul went around collecting an offering for the poor, the really poor, the truly poor, who want to work and maybe work a little but can't earn enough. You've still got to make up what they can't earn. If they're willing to work, there's still going to be people that can't make up enough. There are people in our community, there are people in our church who try hard. Their skill level keeps them at a low income level, and they can't support their family maybe in all the areas they need to, and we help them. There may be single parents who do everything they can, who try hard, and they work as hard as they can, but they still come up short. There may be people who have physical disabilities, and consequently they have needs, and I applaud that our society will meet those needs. That's a right thing to do. And certainly it's a right thing for Christians to do. So he says, don't you get weary in doing what is really good for people who genuinely have need. And that's a very important balancing point. Now, these things will keep our harmony together, our unity together. All this discord that's coming into the church, people are so weary of these people, they're so sick of them, that they want to, the tendency is to stop doing good to people who really have need. You can see it was fracturing the fellowship, and discord and animosity was coming in. He says, you people go to work on the one hand, and the rest of you who can supply the lack for those who genuinely have need, you do that, and that'll keep the harmony of the church. Maintain the unity, and that's central to the testimony. Fifthly, shame. Not only does disfellowship, example, survival, and harmony constitute a motive for going to work, but shame. Look at verse 14. If anyone doesn't obey our instruction in this letter, take special note of that man and do not associate with him so that he may be put to shame. If anybody doesn't obey the instruction in this letter, I'm telling you, they are really obstinate. He said it over and over again when he was there. He wrote it a couple times in the first letter. He's now saying it again. And if these people don't obey this instruction, you take special note of that man. Mark him out. Give him serious attention. Keep on noticing that person. Keep your eye on that person. For the purpose of not associating with him. Watch him so that you can avoid him. Stay away from him. Withdraw your fellowship. A double compound verb meaning do not get mixed up with. Put the pressure of isolation. Only this time you're pushing him further. This continues to be that third step of discipline where you're isolating him, but your isolation is keeping him at a distance. You take note, you watch the pattern, and you avoid the man in order that he may be put to shame. Now you've gone beyond just his isolation. You're trying to make him feel shame. That's a distasteful word, shame. Literally in the Greek, it means to turn on yourself, to feel what you really are. Let him see what he really is, a wicked, disobedient, recalcitrant sinner. Shame him because he won't work. But there's one final incentive left, and that's love. And I'm so glad Paul put this last statement in verse 15. And yet, do not regard him as an enemy, but admonish him as a brother. Don't treat him yet like a tax collector or a heathen. Don't treat him like an enemy of God, an enemy of Christ, an enemy of the church, an enemy of a believer. Don't treat him that way. You haven't yet totally thrown him to Satan, turning him over to Satan that he'll learn not to blaspheme, as is discussed in 1 Corinthians 5 for the unrepentant adulterer. It hasn't so far yet. You're still at the third stage. You're still admonishing him, that is, warning him about his behavior and calling him to obedience. And you're regarding him not yet as the tax collector, not yet as the outcast, the tax collector being the most outcast person in Jewish culture. That's why that illustration is used by our Lord in Matthew 18. You're not throwing him out yet. You're not alienating him as an enemy. You're still calling to him as a brother. He is still in the family of God. Treat him with love like you would a brother. Treat him with affection like you would a brother or sister. Like Proverbs 27:6 says, faithful are the wounds of a friend. Show him tenderness. Understand that you need to lift him up considering yourself lest you also be tempted, as Galatians 6 says. Restore such a one in love. You know the interesting thing about this little list I've given you? Disfellowship, example, survival, harmony, shame, and love. Those motivations to the person who won't work should also motivate anyone in any sinful behavior. It's very generic in that sense. No matter what the sin is, it's the same things that should motivate. The threat of losing the fellowship with other believers. The fact that you have not followed the holy example of those who have walked before you. Even the issue of survival, because you can die from continued sin. Some Corinthians did. And certainly the idea of harmony, you're disrupting and ripping and tearing the unity of the church. And certainly shame, you should feel guilt and shame. And certainly love should call you back as those who are in the body of Christ and are your brothers and sisters woo you. And so this is how we deal with any believer in any pattern of sin. And if they resist this, then you can treat them like an enemy. Then you can turn them over to Satan. Then Paul says in 1 Corinthians 5, I don't want you to have any fellowship with them. I don't even want you to eat with them. I want you to turn them out totally. But here, Paul, one more time, for the third time in three steps, is pleading with the church to call them back. The American work ethic has eroded. That's where we started. That's a good place to end. But the Christian work ethic hasn't changed one bit. May I suggest to you that you were saved and called to a vocation so that you might honor God in your job? When you go to work, that's a divine vocation. God has given you the skill and the opportunity to do what you do. And you're to work for His glory.
1: 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And then be here next week and consider this question. 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
7: You truly can't take it with you. Hi, Lauren Stibgen here for the Christian Working Woman. I am sure you have heard this statement before, but how do you live it? Let's face it, no amount of accumulation of things or titles or achievements here on earth can be taken to your heavenly home. How much are you thinking about the past or about the future rather than focusing on just this moment? All of this overthinking can lead to feelings of an out-of-balance life and will steal joy from the moment that you are in. This mindset can be difficult. With the ever-present noise and connectivity of our culture, how can you refocus on just this moment? Job 33:4 reminds us that the Spirit of God has made us, and the breath of the Almighty gives us life. Pause for a moment and think about the wonder of your life and who gives it to you. Do you wake up each day with gratitude for the wonder of the breath in your lungs? Think about this. You have no control over your breath. You can't earn your breath. You can't work for your breath. It is a gift that powers your body, which is equally as wonderful. If you like scientific variables, a statistical analysis performed on the probability of your unique individual self being born is calculated as 1 in 400 trillion. While I am not a proponent of measuring what God creates, this human statistical analysis gives you an idea of just how amazing you are. I can hear you almost saying to me, "But Lauren, the moment I'm in right now is not filled with joy or peace or happiness." Understandably, if you are in a season of unexpected loss of a loved one, illness, job loss, or anything else, you probably want to know when you will move past this. This is why I have brought focus down to the gift and wonder that is your life. Finding gratitude and a moment of centering on this can help you truly know that God created you for a reason. He created you as one of one. And as a follower of Jesus Christ, He chose you to be part of His royal family. Pray today, "God, thank you for the breath in my lungs. Thank you for creating me in your image and loving me so much that I know Jesus Christ is my Savior. I am thankful to be part of your royal family, and I rest in this today." So many things can bring our lives out of balance, but God can help root us in His truths that bring us peace. Thanks for joining me this week, and I hope you were encouraged and inspired in your faith, and we'll tune in next week for more from the Christian Working Woman.
8: If we placed our trust in God, we wouldn't allow ourselves to get in the position that sometimes people oftentimes get into. In other words, is God who the Bible says He is? If He is, listen, if my God is the God who is a life-giving God, so powerful that He raised His only begotten Son, Jesus Christ, from the dead, I can trust Him. I can't trust some philosophy, but I can place my trust absolutely, completely, and totally in this God who raised Jesus Christ, His Son, from the dead.
9: Welcome to In Touch, the teaching ministry of Dr. Charles Stanley. The third chapter of Galatians tells us the righteous will live by faith. This verse indicates that faith is of great importance to God. But what exactly is faith? Is it trust, belief, confidence? Today we kick off a challenging series that can help us understand the basics of learning to walk by faith. Let's listen in to Dr. Stanley's message.
8: There are two things that are absolutely essential to a right relationship with God. They are, first of all, belief that God is. Secondly, belief that God will always do what God says He will do. Apart from these two basic convictions, there is no salvation and there is no blessing. In fact, the writer of Hebrews said it this way: if we're to please God, we must believe that He is, and that He is a rewarder of those who diligently seek Him, or that He will do exactly what He promised. The basic foundation truth of the whole Christian life is faith. That's how we relate to God. That's how we relate to His Son, Jesus Christ. And yet, that is the one area of our life that probably most people either misunderstand or have the most difficulty with. Can I trust God? Why don't I trust God? Oftentimes, life filled full of doubt. Well, this is the beginning of a series entitled Learning to Walk by Faith. And I want you to turn, if you will, to 2 Corinthians chapter 5. And the title of this message is Learning to Walk by Faith, the Basics. Now, what do I mean by the basics? I mean the starting point. This is where we begin in learning to walk by faith. And what I want you to note in this passage is this, that the Apostle Paul, writing to the Corinthians, is talking to them about life and death and the condition of our body and what is going to happen to us after we die. And the process of discussing that, he makes one statement here that I want us to note. But I want us to look at this whole passage for a moment. He says in 2 Corinthians chapter 5, verse 1, "For we know that if the earthly tent," speaking of our physical body, "which is our house, is torn down, we have a building from God," that is another body, "a house not made with hands, eternal in the heavens. For indeed in this house," that is in this body, "we groan, longing to be clothed with our dwelling from heaven. Inasmuch as we, having put it on, shall not be found naked. For indeed while we are in this tent, we groan, being burdened, because we do not want to be unclothed, but to be clothed in order that what is mortal may be swallowed up by life. Now he who prepared us for this purpose is God, who gave to us the Spirit as a pledge. Therefore, being always of good courage, and knowing that while we are home in the body, we are absent from the Lord, for we walk by faith and not by sight. We're of good courage, I say, and prefer rather to be absent from the body and to be at home with the Lord." The Apostle Paul is saying, you know, there will come a time we lay these bodies down. We'll have a new body, a resurrected body, which our Lord promised and which He certainly demonstrated in His own resurrection. Paul says, we have the privilege of living by faith. We walk by faith. Therefore, we're not worried about death. We're not afraid of death. We're not concerned about what's going to happen to these bodies. We have the awesome promise of a resurrected body and a heavenly home. And he says, therefore, we're not walking by sight, we're not walking by feeling, we're not walking by the people's opinions, we're not walking according to reason, we're walking simply by faith. It is the will and purpose and plan of God that all of us learn to walk by faith. Now, if I should ask you, is your life a picture of, Could it be described as a life of one who is walking by faith? Well, probably you may think in terms of the way you think of faith, and you may say, well, yes, I do. But I want you to listen carefully, and I hope you'll jot down a few things when I give you a couple of definitions or so here. I want to make it as simple and plain as possible, but it's very important that we understand what the Bible says about faith, not what the world says about it. When you think in terms of the word faith and the word belief, probably in our culture today, because people say, I believe this and I'm a believer and yes, I believe and all the things they say, probably the better word is the word trust. That is, I'm placing my trust in. I am committing myself to. The word believe or trust is an action word. And if you took these three words in the Greek language, love and serve, and if you put the word believe, all three of these have the same ending on the word. And a Greek ending on a word is very significant. They're all words of action. I love. If I love someone, I'm going to respond. If I serve someone, I'm going to act. If I believe, I'm going to act. For example, you can read the 40 verses of the 11th chapter of Hebrews, and 19 times the Bible speaks of someone believing, whether it's Abraham or Jacob or Moses or Noah. They all believed. And when they believed, the Bible says they did something. So in the New Testament, you can go all the way through the New Testament. And every time someone is believing or placing their trust in, there is an action. It is an inner action that moves the will. And so when we think in terms of believing, it isn't some stagnant kind of belief that says, yes, I believe, never moves, never budges, no action. The very word is a word of action. Something is going to happen in your life and my life when we place our trust in, when we commit ourselves to Almighty God. Now, the issue is this, not whether you believe or not, but what is it you believe? What are you putting your faith in? What are you putting your trust in? What are you committed to? Just the idea that I believe something is not sufficient. Listen, the whole key to the belief system is who is the object? What is the object of my belief? Therefore, the only legitimate object of my belief when it comes to relationship that is spiritual is this. I must believe in the life-giving God who resurrected Jesus Christ, his Son, from the dead. If my belief and my faith about my future and about my present is in anything other than that, it has substance that will, listen, that will ultimately disappear. And therefore, when we say, well, what is faith? It is a confident conviction that our God is who he says he is, and he will do everything he promises to do. So when I say we're talking about the basics, I'm talking about the starting point, that faith is a confident conviction that our God is who he says he is, and he'll do everything he says he will do. Now, we said that the theme of this series is learning to walk by faith. Learning to walk by faith. And so now we have to talk about how do we walk and how do we exercise this faith that we have. Now, it is the will and purpose and plan of God that we live by faith. Well, the Apostle Paul said we walk by faith. What did he mean by that? When the Apostle Paul used the term walk, he usually referred to their conduct, lifestyle, manner of life. This is how we live our lives. And so you recall that on other occasions, he said, for example, we're to walk not in the flesh, but in the spirit. We're to walk in love, or walk by love. And we are to walk in the spirit. Many things he said, and what he was saying is, this should be a lifestyle. If somebody were to say to you, or ask you the question, do you live by faith? I wonder how many of you would say yes. Probably most of us would say, well, yes, I do. And what you mean is, well, I do most of the time. Or I do sometime. Or there are things that I have a difficult time trusting God for. You know what? That doesn't mean that you don't live by faith, because I'm going to come to that in a few moments. What I want us to notice here is what the Apostle Paul is saying when he says, we're walking by faith, not by sight, not by feeling. Now, most people walk not by faith, but by sight and by feeling and by reasoning. I reason this thing out, and this is what I'm going to do. Oftentimes, God gets left out. Even sometimes when he is included in this manner. Here's what I think I ought to do, and God, I'm trusting you to help me.
0: instead of saying, Lord, what would you have me to do? What is your will? What is your purpose? What is your plan? It is the will and purpose and plan of God that you and I walk by faith. Now, there are going to be those moments when all of us, at times, suddenly, we may fret over something. And then we say, okay, God, I'm just going to trust you with that. Or there may be moments of fear that come. We hear about some difficult problem that's arising, and we might suddenly feel fear. But you know what should last shortly? Father, you're in charge. And it may be that when you see someone who is learning to walk by faith, or someone who is in the process of learning, we're all learning, and you don't see them wringing their hands and getting all upset and throwing a tantrum, you think, well, you don't care, you don't love me, you don't understand. That may not be it at all. It may be that they have learned to trust God. And they know that fuming and fretting and having a pity party and throwing a fit's not going to do any good, because the truth is, if my Heavenly Father, who loves me perfect, is absolutely in control of my life, and who infinitely in His wisdom knows the best thing every single time,

themselves asking the Lord for things, and or maybe for somebody or whatever it might be, and he doesn't do it when we want him to do it. We can get anxious, we can fret, we can fume, we can get angry at God. You know what? Doesn't bother him one bit. He knows we're going to get over it. You know what happens? It does absolutely no good to argue with God. He wins every time. You can't do anything about it until he's ready. The truth is, walking by faith is the only way to walk happily, contentedly, joyfully, confidently, assuredly, courageously, with a sense of anticipation in life. And so the Apostle Paul said, we're walking by faith. He said, we're not afraid. We're walking by faith. Now, you say, well, now, you said learning to walk by faith. How do we learn? Well, it's very evident, the very idea that we'd say learning implies that it's a process. For example, when you and I trust that Jesus Christ is our personal Savior, we didn't automatically trust God for everything. We didn't do that. What happened was we prayed. Maybe God didn't answer our prayer the way we wanted him to, or we expected certain things to happen and they didn't happen the way we expected them to. And so, you know, we had difficulty. Well, let me ask you this now. When you were born, you didn't come out of your mother's womb running across the hall or the room. No, you came out. Somebody had to hold you. Finally, you reached that day that you could stand up by yourself, and wow, what a hero you were that day. And then you took that first step. You fell down after the first one, but you took the first step. And then you took two steps before you fell. And then next thing, you could walk all the way across the room to your mom or your dad. That was a wonderful day in the life of your parents. Now you're walking. And so you began to walk by yourself. You fell down, you scratched your knee, you cut your hand, you beat up your face. And so, you know, that's part of growing up. What's part of growing up? Walking, falling, walking, falling, walking, falling, standing up, falling, running, falling until you walk and you don't fall and you can run and you not fall. What happens? You grew. It was a process. Now, how do we grow in our walk with the Lord? Here's how I'm going to learn. I'm going to make a request. I'm going to put God to the test. Not trying to tempt him, but I make a request. And you know what? God answers my prayer or sees me through this. And you know what happens? When that happens, one layer comes down on my foundation of faith. My foundation is built on Christ, so it's a solid foundation. But I've got to build on that. I've got to build on the foundation of the eternal Son of God. How am I going to build on it? I'm going to trust him and watch how he works and see him come through and thank him for it. But I'm going to observe what happened. Second thing I'm going to do is I'm going to get his word, and I'm going to find out what the Bible says about him. Now, listen carefully. If you don't know who the God is that you trust, how are you going to trust him? That's why, as we said a few moments ago, all this foggy, frothy, light, non-substance belief that's going on has absolutely no credibility to it whatsoever. And there's no way to defend it. But when you and I get in the word of God, and here's what it says. The Bible says that God loves me. And the Bible says he will meet my needs. The Bible says that God is holy and he'll forgive me. In other words, when I begin to look at the scriptures, here's what happens. My understanding of the nature of God, you know what that's doing? That's like pouring into my whole foundation, the oil that makes everything work. Here's who God is. Here's what he's like. And if this is who God is and this is what he's like, then I can trust him. Now, the way God builds faith, as we said before, and I repeat this, trouble, trial, difficulty, and hardship. If I really want to understand what God is like and I want him to strengthen my faith, I've got to be willing to get thrown in the fire. I've got to be willing to face difficulty and hardship. Listen, you don't build faith that sustains you in life by simply reading it in a book. Listen, what makes it work is experience. It is experience that makes it work. But what gives impact to your testimony? Experience. It is the fact that you've been there. You've walked through deep waters. You've walked through fire. You've walked through trials. You've walked through hardship. You've walked through those times of great need when there seemingly was no way in the world for those needs to be met, and God met them. How do we learn?
We learn by living.

0: trusting, failing, keeping out, getting our focus back on Him, and moving on in life. And my friend, God will build such awesome faith. And you see people, you say, well, I wish I had the faith that she has or he has. You know what? Faith is available to every single person. Now listen, watch this. You already have faith. When you trust that Jesus is your Savior, you're standing on the immovable foundation of faith. It's not going anywhere. Now, what you do on that is what you build into it. And you build into it a confident conviction that this God whom I believe, this God is, he is the one true God, and He will keep His every single promise. Now, I'm going to put Him to the test. You see, He says, put me to the test and see what I'll do. So let me ask you this. Are you willing to say to Him today, Lord, not for my sake, but for your sake, Lord, the things in my life I can't handle. Needs I have, I don't think I can meet. Lord, I don't know how to handle these things. I've struggled. And I'll give you a little word that the Lord laid on my heart, because I was doing the same thing. And He just laid this word on my heart. A-S-H, Ash. Don't be anxious. Don't strive over it. And don't hurry. I have to keep that in mind. Don't be anxious. Don't strive about it. Working at it. Don't hurry. And for me personally, it's been a tremendous help to me. If I find myself getting anxious, it's a, don't be anxious. Don't strive and don't hurry, because those three things usually go together. You have to decide, Lord, I'm going to turn it over to you. Now here's the whole issue. You listen and say amen. It's the last thing I'm going to say. Do you believe that your God, who is the life-giving God who raised Jesus from the dead, do you believe that He's who He says He is? Say amen. Amen. Do you believe that He'll keep His every promise? Say amen. Amen. Now, are you willing to tell Him today, Father, I believe You're who You say You are. I believe You'll keep every single promise. I believe You're a trustworthy God, that I can put my life and everything I am and everything I have in Your hands, and You will take care of me. Now, are you willing to surrender your life to that God? Body, soul, spirit, finances, relationships, marriage, family, everything. Can He handle it? Will you let Him handle it? You say, well, I'm not even a Christian. What about me? Well, simply this. Here's where you have to start. You have to ask yourself the question, do you believe the testimony of God's Word? That except you're born again, except you trust Jesus as your Savior, you'd be lost eternally. You believe that? Do you believe that Jesus Christ went to the cross and died on the cross and paid your sin debt in full? Do you believe that? You have to begin right there. If you're willing to accept that truth and willing to say to Him, Lord Jesus, I confess my sins to You. I do believe what You say in the Scripture. I do believe that Your death at Calvary atoned for my sins. I'm trusting You as my Savior. I'm trusting You that what You did will atone for my sins. I'm trusting You to forgive me of my sins. I'm trusting You to be my Savior and my Lord. The moment you do that, that moment you become a living child of God. Then you begin the journey with us. We're all learning how to walk by faith.
1: 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That's the topic of today's moment with Charles Stanley. It's just ahead.
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1: 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What's the first thing you think about when you wake up? In a moment with Charles Stanley, you'll hear about his morning routine as he explained it years ago.
0: When you and I wake up in the morning, what is the first thing we should say? Now, I can't dictate to somebody else what they think, but I can tell you what I feel. I think that is, when I wake up in the morning, the first thing I want to think about is Father. Because you know what? All day long, I'm going to live making decisions, meeting people, doing the work that the Lord has called me to do. And so I know when I open my eyes, or I become conscious even sometime before I open my eyes, I know that today I need my Father to walk with me. I know that today I will have to depend upon Him and trust Him for every single thing. And so therefore, I want to begin the day where it should begin, in my relationship with Him, affirming my relationship, affirming my unity, my oneness, and my love and devotion to Him. We should listen, because we're going to walk by faith. Now, what does that involve? Well, here's what it involves. It means, for example, that I'm going to be asking for His guidance today. Here's what He said. Trust in the Lord with all your heart. Lean not to your own understanding. In all your ways acknowledge Him, and He will direct your paths. I want to thank You that I have that wonderful privilege and the wonderful promise that You've given me, Lord. It means, if I'm going to walk by faith today, that I am going to be seeking His mind and His heart, seeking direction for every single facet of my life. Not some things, but everything. You see, to walk by faith isn't something we do sometime and not sometime. To walk by faith means I am going to rely upon, I'm going to trust in, I'm going to depend upon my Heavenly Father to give me direction for the day. I'm going to depend upon Him to meet every single need that I have.
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13: 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It's just as important as their investment performance. 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

0: Welcome to Sunday with Brother Dean from the White Horse Heights Baptist Church. And now, here's Brother Dean.
1: I greet you today in the name that's above every name, the wonderful, glorious, matchless name of Jesus. Hear the boys from Bryson City. Come on, fellas.

0: say amen, amen. To sleep no more. To sleep no more. Boy, I tell you, when something gets that good, you just got to have a little more. Turn that mule around, boys.
1: Do another chorus of that song.
0: Yeah.

Amen, amen, amen. Well, let's just keep it rolling here. While the water's good and hot, glory to God in the highest. Amen.

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1: Yes!
2: Heavenly angels announced his arrival in the little town of Bethlehem. Hallelujah to the Lord, sing holy.
0: He was born to save the world from sin.
2: Glory to God in the highest glory. Hallelujah to the Lord, amen.
1: Yes, amen. Glory to God in the highest. Oh, he's worthy of all of our praise and adoration.

0: best piece on earth.
1: Oh, singer boys!
2: Every man shouts about his arrival in the little town of Bethlehem. Hallelujah to the Lord, sing holy.
0: He was born to save the world from sin.
2: Glory to God in the highest glory. Hallelujah to the Lord, amen.
1: Yes!
2: Glory to God in the highest
1: glory! Glory! Yes!

neighbor, welcome to Sundays with Brother Dean, coming to you from the White Horse Heights Baptist Church here in beautiful Greenville, South Carolina. It is a joy and a delight and a privilege to be able to come into your home, into your automobile, maybe down into a jail cell or a hospital room. Wherever you may be listening, I just want you to know I appreciate it. You could be watching other things, you could be listening to other things, but you've dedicated this 30 minutes to come in with us and sing along, shout along, and praise God along, and it's just a good place to be, and I'm glad to have you here. And so let me give you right now a warm, friendly, cordial invitation to come and visit the White Horse Heights Baptist Church. Now, we're located right off of White Horse Road in the Berea area of Greenville. If you're leaving Greenville on White Horse Road or Highway 25, you're coming out of Greenville, heading north. There'll be a large Walmart Supercenter on your right. It's going to be down in a little holler there, a great big one. But once you pass that Walmart, you'll go to the third red light. That'll put you at the corner of White Horse Road and Rangeview Circle. Now, we have a sign right there, out there on the road. And so you can see that when you get up to it. You just take a right off of White Horse Road, just come to the top of the hill, two blocks, and you'll see the White Horse Heights Baptist Church. 10 o'clock's our Sunday school hour. 11 o'clock is Sunday morning preaching. 6 o'clock on Sunday night preaching, and Wednesday night at 7 o'clock Bible study and prayer meeting. And it'd be a joy to have you come and visit one of the friendliest churches in Greenville, the White Horse Heights Baptist Church. Well, let's see here. We've got to move on along. I want to send this song out. This is my favorite song by my favorite group and my favorite recording of it. Jesus is mine. And I'm glad, listen to me, I'm glad that Jesus is mine, but I'm more glad that I'm his. I've been bought, I've been bought with a price. I was coming over the road this morning and it just hit me, the high price Jesus had to pay to keep my worthless, no good, sorry soul out of hell. And I'm so glad he did. I'm glad he came, willingly laid down his life, was buried, and 3 days later he arose. He arose a mighty triumph for his foes. He arose the victor from the dark domain, and he lives forever with his saints to reign. He arose. He arose. Hallelujah. Christ arose. And I'm glad. I'm glad I know who Jesus is. I'm glad today that we can come and we can just enjoy the blessings of God. I want to send this out to my good friend, Pastor Mark Spearman. I believe this is one of his favorite songs as well. And I hope this will be a blessing. Jesus, he's mine. Man, I'm glad for that.

0: Yeah, sing it, Brother Archie.
1: Reach that happy shore, play with friends and loved ones. I, oh man, will die.
0: Yes, we will.
1: Forget my earthly trial and join in that happy
0: glory.

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Yes, he's mine. Yes, amen, amen. Love is so divine. Jesus is mine.

Yes, amen. 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Yes, glory. Glory. Turn that mule around, boys. We'll plow back to the barn. Amen.

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Hallelujah! Jesus in my

0: Yes, amen. Amen.
1: Glory. And
0: yes, Warner Robbins George. Praise the name of the Lord.
1: Thank you very much.
0: Amen. Well, I tell you, I don't know if they enjoyed them in Warner Robbins any more than I did just a minute. That was a blessing to my heart. And I'm so glad that you're able to come. We're able just to share and to pray for one another and try to help one another. That's a great, great blessing from the Lord. And, beloved, I'm in need of some cross bearers. These are people that support the ministry for $20 or more per month. And we send out a letter every other month now because postage is so incredibly high. And we put the envelopes in there, return envelopes, so you can get one. And all you have to do is just seal it, put a stamp on it, and it'll come right back to us. And so if you could help me by joining that Crossbearer Club, I would certainly appreciate it. We have five lovely gifts that we're going to send to you just immediately upon hearing that you're going to join up with us. We need your name, and we have a beautiful certificate that we'll put husband and wife or your name in Old English style print. And it's a beautiful parchment certificate. We'll send that out to you. We make sure that you give us your return address. And then we have the Crossbearer lapel pin paid in full. We have the Crossbearer bumper sticker. Jesus saves. Amen. And we have the Crossbearer seal that is on crack and peel paper. So you can put it on your refrigerator or put it in a flyleaf of your Bible. And when you see it, it'll remind you to pray for the ministry. And then we have two booklets that Dr. Walter Yancey put out for me. One of them is the three curses of Calvary. There were three things that Jesus faced hanging on the cross of Calvary. That was a curse. And I want to share that with you. And then the second booklet is, why do Christians have to suffer? Why does it seem like I'm getting by with meager fare? I'm struggling. My health's bad and my finances are bad and I'm just struggling with life. But yet I see the fella down the road. He never goes to church. I've talked to him maybe a couple times and he's a cusser and a drinker and carrying on. And it seems like he's just flying higher and higher and higher. Why, I don't understand it. Well, the Lord don't mean for us to understand everything. Some things we just have to take by faith. By faith, I'm trusting the Lord. And so join that Crossbearer Club. We'll ship this packet to you, and we'll appreciate hearing from you so very, very much. Also, September, if you haven't got my King James special, please let me encourage you to do so. Four great books on the defending the King James Bible, Dr. Waite, Dr. Hill, and then we have the great book that we have added with this, Dr. Bob Walker's book, Lest We Forget. And I had a dear brother write me this week and say, Brother Dean, I didn't know a lot about the King James, where we came from, how we got it, the writers, and all that went along with that. And he said, I got your book by Dr. Walker. I've been reading it. And he said, I understand things now clearer than I ever have in my life. And you will. Dr. Walker has written a wonderful book, and it'll be a blessing to you. So you can get, and then we've got a mystery book that we're going to send, and you can get all four of them for a love gift of $75. And dear friends, we are rapidly, rapidly coming to the end of the month of September, and I'm running behind. If you could help me, I would greatly, greatly appreciate it. Well, beloved, I'm going to close out with this one last song, and I hope and pray it'll be a real blessing to you. There's never been a time when God has not been faithful. There's never been a time He hasn't been there to see us through. Amen.
2: Are you weary from the battle you're fighting?
0: Yes, I am weary.

0: dear friends, if you look back, you're going to find that there's never been a time when he hasn't been faithful. There's never been a time when God has not been there with what we need, with how much we need, for as long as we need. God has never let us down. God has never failed us. You know, it's an amazing thing. People can be done wrong by the world. I'm talking about used up. I'm talking about just getting your gut stomped out. And yet you go right on back to that same old wicked world so that they'll do it all over again. And they hurt you and they break your heart and they break your confidence and they just mess up so bad. But yet we drag right on back up and let them do it all over again. But listen, they'll have one misunderstanding with the Lord and God's doing something and he's working in their heart. But because he doesn't do it their way and do it when they say and where they say and how they say, they're going to give up. They're going to get angry and give up on God. Well, listen, you've got no reason to give up on God. You've got no reason not to trust him. Beloved, listen to me. As a boy, I came to him in a trembling state. I was scared, about halfway out of my mind, and I was struggling. Oh, but when my sweet mother took me to Jesus, and I confessed my sins, and I confessed him as my Savior, and I believed in my heart, and I confessed with my mouth, I'm glad that sin debt, that horrible burden of sin that I was carrying, was taken away. I don't mean it was put on hold or shoved in a closet somewhere. It's gone. You say, where? I don't know where they are. But I know this. I know where they were, and they're not there anymore. And I know who took them. And it was none other than my sweet Savior. Now, what he does with it, that's his business. But I'm glad his blood has washed my sins away. And I can pillow my head at night knowing that if I didn't wake up in the morning, I'd be in the presence of the Lord. I don't have a hope so, maybe so. A kind of a, well, I'm just kind of working my way there, hoping I make it. Listen, God didn't want you living like that. God, Jesus, didn't down across a Calvary for you to go around scared half to death. You're going to die and go to hell. Nail it down. Nail it down. Nail it down. I had a young man come to me just a few weeks ago, and we were sitting talking, and he said, Brother Dean, I just don't think I'm saved. I don't know that I'm saved. He said, I prayed, and I thought I was, but I just don't know anymore. And I said, well, listen, let's just ask God to save you now. If you are saved, it's not going to bother God to confirm it to you. And if you're not, you're getting in. So what do you have to lose? And I want to ask you that question in the remaining 2 minutes or so of this broadcast. Dear friends, what do you have to lose? So many times things come along and people try. I remember back many, many years ago, there's a big kit going around, and people were drinking barley green. And my wife would juice carrots and put that barley green in that carrot juice, and you thought you were going to die as you drank it. But it was the latest fad, and everybody was on board, and we went along until we didn't. And that we gave it a try. Well, what do you have to lose trying Jesus? I promise you, you'll find in him a lot more than you will on that bar stool or that dance floor or that adulterous bed. I'm here to tell you, he can bring life. He can bring joy. He can bring satisfaction. He can make a difference in our lives. Now, beloved, God has never let you down. God never will. But, beloved, we have got to call upon him. We've got to trust him. We've got to believe in our heart and receive him as our Savior, and he'll wash our sins away. Real quickly in closing, Brother Dean will be at the Pickens County Camp Meeting. I'll be preaching this coming Thursday night and Friday night. if you get a chance, come on down to the old tabernacle, and that's the Pickens County Independent Baptist Camp Meeting, and this will be this Thursday and Friday. Lord willing, Brother Dean will be there, and we'll just ring it out with a shout, as Brother Mays used to say. I hope and pray the Lord will bless you and keep you. I pray his sweet face will shine upon you. And until the next broadcast, this Brother Scott Dean, pastor of the White Horse Heights Baptist Church, saying I love you, and may God in heaven richly bless you, my beloved.
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1: If you disobey the Lord, you're going to be discouraged. You're going to be disciplined. And maybe God's hand is upon some of you today because you're mingling with the dead. And God is saying, come out of their midst.
2: Welcome to this weekend edition of Equipping the Saints. Equipping the Saints is a radio outreach from Equipping Bible Church in Greer, South Carolina. And our teacher is Greg Lundstedt, pastor of Equipping Bible Church. Greg, I think there are many frustrated Christians out there who wonder if what they were sold in this new life in Jesus is just not true because they're not experiencing the abundant life that they were expecting.
1: Well, you know, Dave, I believe you're right. And quite possibly many of these so-called Christians may not even know the Lord because the basis of their relationship with Christ was about them and not Him. Indeed, even for believers, our walk with Christ is derailed when we begin to apply the world's wisdom to our lives and attempt to get spiritual results. And that's just really, Dave, a recipe for disaster and disappointment. Mm-hmm. Now, today, we're going to see what the Lord says we need to do in order to experience His true hand of blessing on our lives. Our text is Haggai chapter 2, verses 10 through 19.
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1: This is pure and undefiled religion, the sight of our God and Father, to visit orphans and widows under distress, and to keep oneself unstained by the world. That's serious stuff. Notice verse 14, he says, this people again. He's not saying my people. There's a distance. They are his people, but there's sins in the way, right? We know sin causes separation between us and God. If you're truly saved, it breaks our fellowship with him. The psalmist would write, if I regard iniquity in my heart, Psalm 66, the Lord does not hear. Peter would write in 1 Peter chapter 3 that husbands, if they're not living in an understanding way with their wives, treating them and granting them honor as fellow heirs of the grace of life, that their prayers are hindered. Sin is serious. Little sin, big sin. Sin contaminates everything. Everything. Remember the sin of Achan? Joshua 7. What about Ananias and Sapphira? Acts chapter 5. Let's read that. Acts chapter 5. We've lost a fear of sinning in the church these days because we don't have a fear of God. And God's word produces reverence for thee as we study it. Acts chapter 5, verse 1. But a certain man named Ananias with his wife Sapphira sold a piece of property and kept back some of the piece for himself, with his wife's full knowledge. You see, they had seen other people bringing their contributions to the apostles' feet. Barnabas gave some land, and they obviously were motivated by the desire for what the recognition they would get. It was a sinful, worldly motivation. It says, and kept back some of the price for himself with his wife's full knowledge. And bringing a portion of it, he laid it at the apostles' feet. But Peter said, Ananias, why has Satan filled your heart to lie to the Holy Spirit and to keep back some of the price of the land? While it remained unsold, did it not remain your own? And after it was sold, was it not under your control? Why is it you have conceived this deed in your heart? You have not lied to men, but to God. And as he heard these words, Ananias fell down and breathed his last, and great fear came upon all who heard of it. And the young man arose and covered him up, and after carrying him out, they buried him. Now there elapsed an interval of about 3 hours, and his wife came in not knowing what had happened. And Peter responded to her, tell me whether you sold the land for such and such a price. And she said, yes, that was the price. Then Peter said to her, why is it that you have agreed together to put the Spirit of the Lord to the test? Behold, the feet of those who have buried your husband are at the door, and they shall carry you out as well. And she immediately fell at his feet and breathed her last, and the young man came in and found her dead, and they carried her out and buried her beside her husband. And great fear came upon the whole church, and upon all who heard these things. Are you fearful of sinning? Are you fearful of that? We need to fear the Lord. If elders sin, we see in 1 Timothy chapter 5 that if they don't respond, they are to be rebuked in the presence of all, that all would be fearful of sinning, it says in 1 Peter chapter 5, verse 20. Those who continue in sin rebuke in the presence of all, so that the rest may be fearful of sinning. Now, these Jews were initially disobedient. They were about their own priorities, and God convicted them about that. And they obeyed, and they worshiped the Lord. Then they got discouraged, and God encouraged them. But yet, within 3 weeks, sin had set in, and they were touching dead things. And God is saying, you think you're holy because of my work, but you are defiled. Everything you, this people, and all the works of your hands, defiled. Brothers and sisters, if you have unconfessed sin or habitual sin, everything you're doing is defiled. Everything. Everything. It's unclean. You can come down here and serve the Lord all the time. If you've got sin in your life, it's defiled. If you're a worrier, you're angry, whatever it might be, you're not righteous in it, you haven't confessed, you're not walking rightly, it's defiled when you're sinning. Are you touching dead things? Is your mind filled with the wisdom of the world? Folks, there's a lot of dead things in churches these days, defiling everything. There's a lot of dead things on Christian radio, defiling everything. Are you trying to repair your marriage or family based on the wisdom of the world? It's defiled. It's defiled. Don't fool yourself. If you touch what is dead, it's defiled. Let me put it bluntly. Your attempts to raise godly children, defiled. Have a godly marriage, you got sin in your life, it's defiled. Attempts to build up the body of Christ, defiled. But there's good news. That we have a Savior, the Lord Jesus Christ, who died for our sins, and that if we confess our sin, He is faithful and just to forgive our sin. If we come out of their midst and we separate from those defiling influences in our hearts and minds, we confess it, God will forgive us. He'll forgive us. Another pastor writes, in our day, the church is the greatest cause in the world. Jesus said, I will build my church. And we know the gates of hell will not prevail, he said. Christ loved the church and he gave himself for her. The church is people, not buildings. It is God's temple. He dwells in and makes himself known today. Ephesians chapter 2, 20. And Haggai's word today is you can't be involved in the church. You can't give money, whatever it might be, if your heart is not clean before him. Everything is defiled. So what are we to do? We're to examine our lives. Back to Haggai chapter 2. We need to remember what God's discipline looks like, because if we're still in sin, we're still being disciplined no matter if we're doing the Lord's work. Verse 15. But now, do consider, from this day onward, before one stone was placed upon another in the temple of the Lord, from the time when one came to a grain heap of 20 measures, there would only be 10, and one came to a wine vat to draw 50 measures, there would only be 20. I smote you and every work of your hands with blasting wind, mildew, and hail, yet you did not come back to me, declares the Lord. At this point, the Lord challenges them to consider their ways again. He says, before one stone was placed on another. I believe he's pointing back to when they first started obeying. What were their lives like during that 16-year period? God was disciplining them. Remember back what was happening when you were being disciplined. And I believe he's saying right now, has anything changed? Has anything changed? But now do consider, from this day onward, before one stone placed on another, that's when you're being disciplined, consider, think carefully, and then what do they consider? Verse 16, from the time one came, when one came to grain heap of 20 measures, there would be only 10, and he goes on. He says, I smote every work of your hands. God was disciplining them. And I believe he's saying, think carefully. We know the Lord disciplines those whom he loves, Hebrews 12. Well, how does your life look today? Okay, you're about the God's work, but is it still the same before you were obeying him? Are you in the same dissatisfaction in God disciplining you? Verse 18, do consider from this day onward, from the 24th day of the ninth month, from the day which the temple of the Lord was founded, is seed still in the barn, even including the vine, the fig tree, the pomegranate, and the olive tree? It has not borne fruit. Think carefully, consider. From this day onward, is there any difference? Is there seed in the barn? Has God's disciplinary hand been removed from your life? He says it has not borne fruit, the olive tree. Okay, you've sown. Is there any harvest? No. You're still being disciplined. Consider your ways. God is saying, I'm still

if not personally, through TV and media. Now, we should be in the world, but not of it. But when you hang together with those who don't know Christ, you are yoking with them in your heart and mind. We're to be in the world, but not of it. Gauge it. Am I hanging out with the dead? Am I hanging out with the dead? Maybe you're hanging out, not personally, but you're hanging out with the dead through TV and internet and magazines. You identify in your heart and mind with the things of the dead. Maybe you're talking like the dead, swearing, yelling, ungracious words to those around you. Maybe you desire dead things, relief to your pressure, the world's way. Sex, drugs, alcohol, medication for the depression because of God's discipline on you. A little leaven leavens the entire lump. But there's good news. Christ died for our sins, and if we humble ourselves before Him, He will forgive us of every sin. We go before Him, Lord God, my heart has not been right. I've been associating with those who don't know You, and I want to, and I'm sorry. Lord God, I've been around the things that are not of You. They are not of You, and I've been focusing on those. I've been identifying in my heart with those things. I'm sorry, Lord God, I'm sorry. If you confess your sins, He is faithful and just to forgive us our sins. And we are all tempted every day to touch the dead, folks. All, every day. Don't yield to it. Christ will deliver you from it. And when you do stumble, confess it quickly and go back and trust Christ. So what does Jesus do with the broken and repentant? I believe we're going to see that these people initially were repentant. I think they were. Back to our passage, verse 18, do consider from this day on or from the 24th day of the ninth month, from the day when the temple of the Lord was founded, consider. Is seed still in the barn, even including the vine, the fig tree, the pomegranate, and the olive tree? It is not borne fruit. Yet, from this day on, I will bless you. He's going to bless them, but why? Why are they going to be blessed from this day on? Remember I told you to mark that day down that Haggai was saying? It's the 24th of the ninth month, the second year of Darius, December 18th, 520 BC. Why is this day so important? Why from this day on would God bless them rather than discipline them? At least this group here. And I find it amazing in God's providence that it is exactly 70 years to the day from the day Jerusalem was seized by the Babylonians. 2 Kings 25, 1 and 2, Jeremiah 52, verse 4, Ezekiel 24, 1 and 2, all declare the exact day that Jerusalem was sieged by the Babylonians, which led to the destruction and exile. And it is 70 years to the day. And God had made it clear that their discipline would be 70 years. And He is convicting them on this last day of their touching dead things. And I believe it's implied that they're going to obey, that they're going to respond, and God's going to bless them. Now this leads to the question, what kind of blessing is He talking about? What is true biblical blessing? Well, we know for these Israelites that they were told within the covenant in Deuteronomy 28 through 30 that if they disobeyed God, cursing. If they obeyed God, blessing. And I believe they were going to obey Him here. But what is true blessing? We've seen it in the book of Matthew. It is summed up in a relationship with the living Christ. Was it not through Abraham's seed, who is Christ, that we are blessed as our sins are forgiven? Is this not what Paul shares as he quotes David in Romans chapter 4, just as David also speaks of the blessing that comes upon man to whom God reckons righteousness apart from works. Blessed are those whose lawless deeds have been forgiven, whose sins have been covered. Blessed is the man whose sin the Lord will not take into account. We saw it all throughout Matthew in the Sermon on the Mount. Blessed are the poor in spirit, for theirs is the kingdom of heaven. Blessed are those who mourn, for they shall be comforted. We see that true believers have received all the spiritual blessings in the heavenlies, Ephesians chapter 1. And we see in Psalm 1 that the blessed man is the one who does not walk in the counsel of the wicked, stand in the path of sinners, nor sit in the seat of scoffers. He's not associated with the world. But he meditates on the word day and night, the

blessed man. We see that we are blessed when we endure trials because the Lord is with us. 1 Peter chapter 4, beloved, do not be surprised, verse 12, at the fiery ordeal which comes upon you for your testing as though some strange thing were happening to you. But to the degree you share the sufferings of Christ, keep on rejoicing, so that in the revelation of his glory you may rejoice with exaltation. If you are reviled for the name of Christ, you are blessed. Why? Because the Spirit of glory and of God rests on you. You're walking with the Lord. You are blessed. And I believe that their repentance is implied here. From this day on, I will bless you. That they recognize, just as they recognized before when they considered their ways that they weren't about God's work. They recognized it. They turned, they heard, and they feared the word of God. And I believe they responded here. And as we see in Scripture, they went ahead to rebuild the temple. So then we've seen these Israelites desiring to do God's work got caught up touching dead things. And God reveals the truth that everything is defiled. Their worship is defiled. Everything is defiled. That God has not removed his disciplinary hand. That they should consider their ways. And ultimately, what is implied, that they repent. So let me ask you a question. Do you want to be blessed in your relationship with the living God? Or do you want to experience painful discipline? That's an easy question to answer, right? Not so easy to live out in the context of temptation. But God's faithful. It comes down to Spirit-led, empowered obedience. Obey the Lord. Allow him to conform your mind to his ways through his word, not the world's ways. If you disobey the Lord, you're going to be discouraged. You're going to be disciplined. And maybe God's hand is upon some of you today because you're mingling with the dead. And God is saying, come out of their midst. Come out of their midst. Some of you may be in pain and agony, going through incredible physical and spiritual turmoil. You think you've done everything before God to reconcile the situation. You're trusting him. You believe you're obeying him. But maybe, just maybe, you're still touching dead things. Confess it. And God will be with you. He will bless you in your relationship with him. How blessed is the one whose transgressions are covered. So then, back to the first question, why is God not blessing his work for him through me? We got to realize sin is hideous. It defiles everything. And then we need to examine our lives. Are we disciplined? Yes, we need to confess it and be restored. Well, some of you are the dead. Some of you today, you're actually dead. You say, well, I'm not dead. I'm alive. I'm breathing. Well, I say you're dead. If you have not trusted in Christ alone for salvation, you are dead to God because your sin has caused a separation between you and God. There is no relationship. He will not hear you. He does not listen to you because he is a holy God. But the same holy God sent his son Jesus, and he took on human flesh. And he bore your sins and my sins in his body on the cross, that we might die to sin and live to him. You can be forgiven today. You can go from death to life. And I encourage you to repent of your sin and trust in Christ. He will save you. What about some of us? We've got to stop hanging out with dead things and dead people. We need to be in the world, but not of the world. I want to close reading back in 2 Corinthians. Let's turn there together. 2 Corinthians chapter 6. Look at verse 14. And just think about all this language of cleansing and defile and stuff we see here in the New Testament. 2 Corinthians 6:14. Do not be bound together with unbelievers. For what partnership have righteousness and lawlessness? And the context was unbelieving false teachers. They were claiming to follow Christ. What partnership has righteousness with lawlessness? What fellowship has light with darkness? Or what harmony has Christ with Belial? Or what has a believer in common with an unbeliever? Or what agreement has the temple of God with idols? For we are the temple of the living God, just as God has said, I will dwell in them and walk among them, and I will be their God, and they shall be my people. Therefore, come out of their midst and be separate.
says the Lord, and do not touch what is unclean, and I will welcome you. And I will be a father to you, and you shall be sons and daughters to me, says the Lord Almighty. Therefore, having these promises, beloved, let us cleanse ourselves from all defilement of flesh and spirit, perfecting holiness in the fear of God.

0: 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And Greg, as you closed your message today, you mentioned the verse that reminds us to be separate from the world. So how far do you take that?
1: Well, Dave, that's a really good question. What I'm not saying is that we should become reclusive and shut ourselves off from society. Scripture is clear. We are to be in the world and not of the world. And within that context, as we follow Christ, we're going to be salt and light if we don't allow ourselves to be defiled by worldliness. Simply put, as we trust Christ, His life through us will manifest itself in the midst of a dark world. He will use that excellent behavior, those good deeds, as an opportunity, as Peter says, that non-believers might glorify God in the day of visitation. Mm-hmm. And we are, by virtue of our relationship with Christ, the light of the world. And He will use His life manifest in us to open the door for opportunities to share His Son. Mm-hmm. As Peter says again, that we would, having set apart Christ as Lord in our daily behavior, then be ready to make a defense for everyone or to everyone who asked us to give an account for the hope that is in us, and that hope is Jesus Christ. Folks, we don't judge the world. God does, 1 Corinthians 5. But as we manifest the fruit of a relationship with Christ, love, joy, peace, patience, kindness, goodness, faithfulness, gentleness, self-control, as the life of Christ shines forth from us, God uses that for redemptive opportunities. But if we allow ourselves to be conformed to this world, being arrogant, lacking compassion, being unkind, being self-focused, rather than transformed by God's word, our testimony is worthless, defiled, and empty. Turn away from those things. Turn to the Lord. Confess your sin when you're entangled with the dead things of this world. Turn to Christ and allow His word to change your life. Then you will be a manifestation of Christ in a dark world that desperately needs Jesus.
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6: In an online article about what it means to be genuinely Canadian, you'll find this written. Confronted by a rugged, sprawling land and notoriously diverse climate, Canadians have faced unique challenges growing and developing the country they love. Whether it's a firefighting aircraft that can scoop up more than 5,000 liters of water in 10 seconds, a machine to clear snow from driveways, sidewalks, and roads, or a breakthrough treatment for a fatal disease, Canadians have always found a way. I met a political speechwriter one time who told me who he used to work for, a well-known politician. He said to me, "If you've ever heard him give a speech, it is likely I wrote it." It made me wonder how genuine politicians are who have hired speechwriters. In one of his most personal letters, the Apostle Paul says this in 2 Thessalonians 3:17, "I, Paul, write this greeting in my own hand, which is the distinguishing mark in all my letters. This is how I write." In a day when most of our correspondence comes via email or text, what a treat to get a personal handwritten letter. It is a sign that the writer cared enough to take the time to sit down and send along something from his or her heart. So it was with Paul. God works the same way with us. He doesn't deal with us from a distance. His love is personal. His grace is personal. His presence is personal. The Lord knows your name, your struggles, your silent fears, and your unspoken prayers, and he speaks to us through his Son, the Lord Jesus. It doesn't get any more personal and loving than that. I'm Bob Beasley, and these have been Words from the Heart.
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8: This is the Old Trailblazer broadcast. This is Pastor Albert Pendarvis. The Old Trailblazer riding out on old Dan again. Come on, Dan, let's go. Got to get up, got to get on back down to where folks are standing around waiting for the Old Trailblazer. But we're looking back now at what the church has lost. And we saw in our last study there that we've lost the authority. We've lost God's authority. And we've substituted the authority of a program. Oh, my friend, a program. I like to sometimes make fun, poke fun a little bit. I see some of these modern churches. I've been in them funeral. They left a program on the pew, and I get to see it when I went there for a funeral. And they have a program. They have it all typed, written out and all that. And they have the opening hymn, and then they have the bus report, and then they have the grass-cutting committee report. And then they have the Lottie Moon offering, and then they have another song, and then they have the offertory, and then they have another report where so-and-so went to a convention over somewhere, and it leaves the preacher about 12 minutes to preach the gospel, and he comes along then and preaches a little sermonette. Don't offend nobody. And a lot of times his wife or some old hook and bull will sit over there and nod their head if he's getting a little too strong. I've seen those things, my friend. I'm not making that up and telling it. No, sir, but we've lost the authority. We lost the authority, and we've substituted a program and the opinion, and we think more of our religious traditions than we do the authority of God's Word. And I praise the Lord. There's a few left who are preaching it. I'm not saying they all. And I hope that number increases in these closing days of this age. Paul said that in these closing days, folks will not endure sound preaching. And I know that to be true. But they'll heap to themselves teachers, preachers, having itching ears. What does that mean? Oh, they like to be praised. They like to be, you know, like an old hog out there on the farm. You could take a stick and scratch them behind the ear, and they'd just lay there and grunt and grunt and grunt. That's what he took that after. We're living in that day now. We've taken the attitude that we must not offend so-and-so. And I've had folks write me and say, you're going to lose all your good givers, Trailblazer. If you keep on, you're going to lose all your good givers. You know you depend on your good givers to pay for these radio ministries. Well, my friend, I know that. I know that. If my message offends you, the Lord doesn't need you. No, you best go back and repent and turn to the Lord. But we're living in that day now. And no longer does the message cut the hearts of sinners and lay bare. The remedy is a new birth. Folks ask me what's wrong? The new birth. We need a new birth. We need to be filled with the Spirit of God. Now, as a result of losing the presence of Christ and the authority of God's Word, we've lost Holy Spirit conviction. No longer do you hear anyone mention Holy Spirit conviction. I have individuals write me once in a while, call me once in a while, email me once in a while, and they say, Pastor Pendarvis, what are you talking about when you mention Holy Spirit conviction? Do you know that's exactly what I said when I first heard it come under this ministry? We preach here an awakening ministry. No man, no woman ever gets saved until they come to see by the Spirit's work that they are sinners in God's sight. Now, my friend, you can be a sinner in some other folks' sight, but that's not what I'm talking about. You see that you, young or old, whatever, ethnic background, doesn't matter, none of those things have anything to do with it, that you are a sinner by birth and by choice. You choose to sin. Man loves sin, my friend. Men love darkness because they hate the light, because it exposes. But listen, my friend. Oh, listen, we have lost that Holy Spirit conviction and the conviction of sin. And therefore, sinners are dried and unmoved. What do you mean, dried? Well, you see no more heart searching. You don't see any tears trickling down the hearts, the cheeks of our hearers. No, men and women, I can remember that. There is an utter absence of old-time Holy Spirit conviction in our churches. And someone has called it an ancient mystery. Just as a generation grew up in Egypt that did not know Joseph, so the generation of preachers that have grown up in this day know scarcely anything of Holy Spirit conviction. There is an absence of the breaking of the heart, the plowing and the subsoiling and making ready for the seedbed of the human heart for the planting of the seed of truth which bringeth forth everlasting life. The average preacher today has not experienced, knows nothing of Holy Spirit conviction in his own heart. I know what we see on the religious world today, the scene that we see today. I know, and I'm not critical. I see it. I just keep my mouth shut and my eyes open, my friend, because I know that our Lord is soon coming. And I think that we should be ready. Make sure that we're ready. And the only thing I know is to keep on preaching the gospel in season and out of season, day by day. And I have many, many aches and pains and wearisome and those things. And I cannot lay down. I have to get up and come on Sunday morning, Sunday night, Wednesday night. I have to. I have brethren, young brethren, who help me. I encourage them. Don't give up. Don't look back. Don't look how black it is. Don't look how dark it is out there. Look to the Lord. Look up. Look up. Ask the Lord to give you a desire to see men saved. That's the thing that keeps a pastor going. My greatest hope is to see you saved. My greatest hope is to hear from you out there in our radio audience. Maybe I've never heard from you. You listen to the Trailblazer. You listen to the other broadcast. And you call me, write me, and say, you know, Trailblazer, the Lord awakened me. I've been a church member for all my life. And now the Lord awakened me and saved me by His grace. Listen, folks. I know that we are oddball here. I know that we're speckled birds here. I know that. I know that, my friend. But I know the world. I know how the world is. And I do. And I appreciate every one of you encouraging me and telling me to go on, that you appreciate these messages. I do. I really do appreciate you, my friend. But the average preacher knows nothing of Holy Spirit conviction. The only thing he knows now is to cry it down, brand it as false, discredit, discard the messenger when God uses, whom God uses to produce Holy Spirit conviction in the hearts of sinners, whether it's in the pulpit or the pew or the world. Let me repeat a statement that we often make. And we make it here quite often. If you miss Holy Spirit conviction, you go to hell without warning. Every sinner outside of Christ is blinded. Only the Holy Spirit can open those eyes. Every sinner outside of Christ is dead in sins and trespasses. Only the Holy Spirit can awaken him or quicken him and make him alive. Every sinner outside of Christ is lost and does not know it. And only the Holy Spirit can awaken him to the fact that he's lost and show him the way to Christ. Every sinner outside of Christ is a child of Satan, held captive by Satan, and is only the Holy Spirit. Oh, listen, only by the Holy Spirit will he come to see and turn to Christ for salvation. I've offered you that series of messages I brought on Satan, the god of this world. I believe it is probably the most timely messages that I have ever brought in my whole religious life. The work of Satan, my friend, that's what we have today on this earth of ours. Satan is the god of this world, and he is in control of many of our folks, you and others, and folks don't even know it. They're happy and content. Go da-dodo. Go sleep in the lap of Satan. I often remind you, when I was a kid, child, my mother had three children younger than me and had a baby several years younger than me. And we'd sit out on the old front porch at night till it got cool in the house and the fan mosquitoes away. The mother would be rocking that baby. After a while, she'd say, "Son, come take sister and lay her on the bed for mama." I'd go over there and get her. Oh, they don't like that. No, sir. She'd cut up and whack for a while. But my friend, asleep. And folks are asleep in the lap of Satan, being spoon-fed. Whatever you like, whatever attracts you, Satan has it there. He has a snare fit for every situation. He does, my friend. You may not agree with me. You may not like it that I'm being true to your soul. But my friend, Satan is the god of this world. And he has got you asleep. If you're not saved, you're asleep. If you just made a decision for Jesus, he's got you asleep. If you just shook some preacher's hand, he's got you asleep. Oh, my friend, wake up, would you? Would you ask the Lord to show you your true condition? Just show you your true condition. That's all I ask you to do. Would you pray that prayer? Lord, show me my true condition. I don't bring you soft soap religion. I hear preachers on the radio. They say, "Pray this prayer with me. Oh, Jesus, I've sinned. I'm sorry. And now you saved." No, you're not. No, you're not. I want to refute that error, my friend. The man out of Chattanooga, Tennessee does that. I hear him at night. Oh, my friend, I refute that error. That's true. That's not true. That's a lie of Satan. But my friend, old Trailblazer is going to be true to you whether you want me to or not. But if you would, if you like these old-time true messages, call me and let me hear from you. Write me. My mailing address is the Old Trailblazer, Post Office Box 1810, Walker, Louisiana, 70785. And my website is radiomissions.org. Look us up there and you see other things you can see. And my email is pastor@radiomissions.org. I wish you'd pray for me. Just call me and pray for me. Tell me you're praying for me. And I'll pray for you if you have sick ones on the bed. Let us know. We have a prayer group here. We pray for you. Goodbye and God bless you.

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5: But a man named Ananias, with his wife Sapphira, sold a piece of property, and with his wife's knowledge he kept back for himself some of the proceeds, and brought only a part of it, and laid it at the apostles' feet. But Peter said, Ananias, why has Satan filled your heart to lie to the Holy Spirit, and to keep back for yourself part of the proceeds of the land? While it remained unsold, did it not remain your own? And after it was sold, was it not at your disposal? Why is it that you have contrived this deed in your heart? You have not lied to man, but to God. When Ananias heard these words, he fell down and breathed his last, and great fear came upon all who heard of it. The young men rose and wrapped him up and carried him out and buried him. After an interval of about 3 hours, his wife came in, not knowing what had happened. And Peter said to her, tell me whether you sold the land for so much. And she said, yes, for so much. But Peter said to her, how is it that you have agreed together to test the Spirit of the Lord? Behold, the feet of those who have buried your husband are at the door, and they will carry you out. Immediately she fell down at his feet and breathed her last. When the young men came in, they found her dead, and they carried her out and buried her beside her husband. And great fear came upon the whole church and upon all who heard of these things.

From the very beginning of Luke's historical record of the church of our Lord Jesus Christ, he tells of the events that took place among the followers of Jesus. So much of it is exciting and encouraging, positive and reflective of the great Spirit of Christ moving about in men and women's lives. However, this portion of Scripture that we have read is a record of that which is not at all like the other things happening among the believers of the church in Jerusalem. From Luke's account, not only did the death of this couple bring fear upon the other Christians, but it had some effect upon others who heard of it. Sad as it is, these two Christians sought the praise of men and conspired together to deceive the church about the donation that they were making to help the needy. The only reason motivating this action was to be given praise, when in reality they were not giving what they said. We know that Christians giving and our offering to the Lord is to be free will. The teaching of the New Testament makes it clear that God expects us to give as we have been prospered, as we have purposed in our hearts, and without anything under compulsion or grudgingly. The Scriptures declare God loves a cheerful giver. Passages speak of giving generously, and that is what we are sowing, and he says, if we sow sparingly, we shall also reap sparingly, and if we sow generously, we shall reap the same. But the issue at hand is not the amount of money this couple received from the sale of their property, nor the amount that they gave to the church. It is the deceit and the lie that they told to receive the praise of others. Jesus had warned his followers to not do the things to be seen of men. He spoke of the self-righteous religious folks who observed giving into the treasury. Some blew a trumpet because they wanted others to observe what they were giving. Some folks prayed long and loud in public so that they would be considered very religious. They wanted the praise of men. And Jesus rebuked the hypocritical ways of some who practiced their religion before men to be seen of them, while warning his followers not to do that. He taught his followers to lay up their treasures in heaven, and he instructed his disciples to serve the Heavenly Father. Ananias and Sapphira didn't practice the teachings of Christ. Their deceit was exposed by the Holy Spirit. Their lies that they told to gain the praise and approval of men cost them their lives. We need to remember first that our giving, and their giving, that is, was strictly on their own. They could give whatever they chose to give. They were under no obligation to sell the property, nor to give it to the church. God intends for his people, those who are called by his name, to live honest lives. This account from the early church tells us of just how important this virtue is in the eyes of God. Let us today take the warning from the Scriptures and model our lives after the likeness of our Savior, Jesus Christ, because he did all things that pleased the Father.

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0: Have you ever had someone ask a question that maybe sounds simple, but the answer opens a much bigger conversation? Questions like, should Christians keep the Sabbath? Was Saturday changed to Sunday? Or does God expect us to observe the fourth commandment the same way today? Well, for some, those questions stir strong convictions, don't they? And for others, well, they bring a little confusion, or maybe even a sense of guilt. Still, others may have never even given it much thought. Welcome to the Sunday Sermon on Through the Bible. In his message, The Sabbath Day or the Lord's Day, Which?, Dr. McGee takes us straight to Scripture to untangle this often misunderstood topic. Now, as we open to Exodus 20, he helps us to see that not only what the Sabbath meant for Israel, but what it points us to today. Because ultimately, the Sabbath, and when it's observed, isn't just a conversation about calendars or commandments. It's a conversation about rest, real rest, the kind that only Christ can give. So whether you've wrestled with these questions for years, or maybe you've never really thought much about it at all, you're in the right place today. I think that you're going to find this message both clarifying and deeply encouraging. I'm Steve Schwetz, your host here at Through the Bible. And before we go to today's sermon, let's hear from a couple of fellow passengers on the Bible bus. First, let's listen to a voicemail from a longtime listener named John.
1: 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And also used to listen on the radio. And I love the Bible because of Through the Bible and Dr. J. Vernon McGee. My wife and I started listening back over 50 years now. I started out when I was a groundsman at junior college, and I had was out working in a parking lot, and I had a little transistor radio in my pocket. And on KFAX radio back then, I would tune in, I think it was 9 o'clock in the morning, and I would make sure there's a spot where I could just go out and work and not be interrupted, and I listened to the whole program. And in the mornings, I would read the Bible in the break room, read the passage we are doing. And I remember, especially back then, the book of 1 John was really amazing. And also the book of Jeremiah meant a lot to me. Anyways, we listened for many years. Been listening regularly for over 50 years, so I've been through it quite a few times. I'm still learning something every time. I look forward to each book. Now I'm retired, and so I get a chance to relax a little bit more. I don't have to listen while I'm driving or on my break or you know, in the middle of a busy day. Every morning I get up, I have breakfast, and I grab my phone and turn it into the podcast, and my wife and I sit down with our Bibles and we listen to the podcast for that day, and we're able to follow it on our own speed since, you know, we do it on the podcast. Although I do really enjoy hearing Steve and Greg's messages that they give, that's a big part of it for me and for both of us. We're very encouraged by that. So we've been supporting all these years. I share on Facebook all the time. We're on the prayer team, and we work with a ministry in Cuba, and we bought a bunch of the solar Bible buses and shipped them down there, and people in small rural communities and homes are able to listen to God's Word, and we're hoping to expand that ministry. And also, even though I'm not a pastor, I'm just a gardener. We have a small church, and when our pastor's gone, I occasionally would do the sermons, and they're always full of Vernon McGee quotes. Everybody laughs about it, but I love it. So anyways, thank you guys so much. Love your ministry, and thank you for being faithful and carrying it on. I hope it just keeps on going, and my kids all know about it, and I hope that they listen too. But my wife and I just love it. So thank you very much, and God bless you.
0: Well, John, thanks. Thanks for your faithful support and for helping fling that seed. Over 50 years aboard the Bible bus, I'd say that you and your wife definitely have permanent seats reserved. And then we've got this note that came to us from a listener named La. She writes, "My husband and I listen every day, Saturday and Sunday included. We have been on the Bible bus for many years. The email for the World Prayer Team every morning is a blessing. It helps keep my mind off me and onto others. I love listening to Steve share stories of how God's word is reaching around the world. It's a blessing to hear how our Lord is reaching our brothers and sisters in difficult areas of the world. We're truly blessed here in America. We listen through the app and help put gas in the bus as we're able. Thank you so much for continuing Dr. McGee's work of flinging the seed. Well, it's great to hear from you too, Law. And thank you for your faithful prayers and your financial partnership with us. And I couldn't agree more, by the way. The World Prayer Team has a wonderful way of lifting our eyes off our own circumstances and then reminding us that God is at work all around the world. And if you're not yet part of that World Prayer Team, I know I'd love to have you join us. It's so easy to sign up. You just go to ttb.org, or if you've got our app, well, look for World Prayer Today. Either way, you'll find the subscribe button right there, and we'd love to have you on the team, and I guarantee you're going to be blessed. Let's pray. Heavenly Father, thank you for your living word that speaks to our hearts. Now, as we study together, quiet our minds, and then teach us to help us find true rest in Jesus Christ alone. It's in his name we pray. Amen. Here's Dr. J. Vernon McGee with the Sunday sermon on Through the Bible.
2: The Sabbath day is Saturday. It's the seventh day of the week according to our calendar. And furthermore, the Sabbath day has never been changed to Sunday. The present day controversy hinges about a false premise. There is a warped and distorted viewpoint of the real meaning of the Sabbath day and what the Scripture has to say concerning it. Many Christians today have a woeful misconception of why the church has always observed the first day of the week. Nothing but abysmal ignorance has permitted the protagonists of the Sabbath day to traffic in their legalistic system. Now, it's like the old chestnut, this question today of when was the Sabbath day changed to Sunday and where is the Scripture for it? That's like the old chestnut of the question that was asked the man who was very much like Mr. Milquetoast, and he was asked, "Do you still beat your wife?" Now, you can't answer that question, my brother, this morning without getting into a peck of trouble. If you say yes, you're wrong. If you say no, you're wrong, and you're in difficulty. And that's one of those questions you don't answer. Like that, it's all because it's based upon a false premise. And this morning, we're going to ask you to think with us through this service of the morning, because we believe that this is one of the most important of the commandments, and it's very essential that we understand what it means. Now, the Ten Commandments are given first in Exodus 20. They are repeated in Deuteronomy 5. But it's interesting to note that Deuteronomy in no instance is a repetition of the law. It's rather an interpretation of the law in the lives of these people and this nation after 40 years' experience with it in the wilderness. And therefore, all the commandments that you find here in Deuteronomy, they are identical with those given in Exodus, with one exception. And that one exception is the fourth commandment, the one that has to do with the Sabbath day. And therein hangs a tale. And that is something that our legal friends never call our attention to. Now, in Exodus, the reason that's given for the observance of the Sabbath day is that God, in creation, did all of the work in 6 days, and that he rested on the seventh day, and he hallowed that day. That is given to us in Exodus, the 20th chapter, the 11th verse. Will you listen to this? "For in 6 days

after he had raised that man up at the pool of Bethesda, and they said he had done it on the Sabbath day, he said, "My Father worketh hitherto, and I work." In other words, we're not observing a Sabbath day any longer. We're working. And he moved in at that point. You'll find in Deuteronomy that there's a different reason given. And the reason here is that God delivered this nation out of the land of Egypt. I want to turn to that. It's in the 5th chapter of Deuteronomy, the 15th verse, and listen to this language. "And remember that thou wast a servant in the land of Egypt, and that the Lord thy God brought thee out thence through a mighty hand and by a stretched out arm. Therefore the Lord thy God commanded thee to keep the Sabbath day." Now, back in Exodus, the basis is that God rested on the Sabbath day, the seventh day. Here in Deuteronomy is, he delivered them out of the land of Egypt, and because of that, they are to observe the Sabbath day. And may I say that the basis here now is not theological, but humanitarian. God delivered them out of slavery down in Egypt. They had to work 7 days a week from sunup till sunset. They knew no surcease from sorrow and weariness. Now God says, because I've delivered you out of the land of Egypt and permitting you to keep one day, I want you to remember your servant, remember your ox, remember all your animals. I want them to rest one day a week. That's humanitarian. And our Lord moved in at that juncture. You remember that again he said to the religious rulers, and when they broke with him on that question, when his disciples plucked ears of grain and ate it on the Sabbath day, he says the Sabbath was made for man and not man for the Sabbath. It's a humanitarian. Now may I say that these two reasons are tremendous, and it's well to keep them in mind this morning. Now, since the Sabbath day originated actually in creation, you would think that all the primitive nations of the world would have observed it in some form and at some time. They all have a garbled account of the flood. They all have a garbled account of creation. All primitive nations do, which reveals that there was one reliable source for all of it. But the interesting thing is that this very important matter of the Sabbath day, you do not find it observed by the other nations. It was observed by Babylon, and the liberals for a long time tried to trace the Hebrews' observance of it back to Babylon, because the Babylonians observed the new moons, and there were 4 quarters in a month. But that would work out 7 sometimes, sometimes 8 days, and it was never a Sabbath unto them. And as Dr. Charles, who follows all the findings of the liberals and all their teachings, he's made this statement, the Sabbath belongs to the Hebrews. And isn't that interesting? God said, I want you to observe the Sabbath because I delivered you out of the land of Egypt. And I dare say this morning, if you'll do just a little thinking, that there are very few people here that had ancestors who were ever slaves in Egypt. And if they were, I have a notion very few of you had your ancestors delivered by a mighty act of redemption on God's part out of the land of Egypt. This applies to a certain group of people who are very easily recognized, by the way, and it's the nation Israel. And I turn now to this 31st chapter, which I read a portion in your hearing this morning. And again, I'd like to call your attention here to several verses that are very significant. Now, will you notice this? Speak thou, verse 13 of the 31st chapter of Exodus, speak thou also unto the children of Israel. We know now to whom he's speaking, saying, verily my Sabbaths ye shall keep, for it's a sign between me and you throughout your generations. The Sabbath day, my beloved, was a peculiar sign of

0: God between him and the children of Israel. A seventh day, Sabbath day. That's not all. Will you notice what he said? Ye shall keep the Sabbath, therefore, for it's holy unto you. Everyone that defileth it shall surely be put to death. That's pretty serious, is it not? That if you defile the Sabbath day, you shall be put to death. In other words, a person would be treated just as if he'd murdered someone in cold blood. Now, will you notice verse 16 here? Wherefore the children of Israel shall keep the Sabbath to observe the Sabbath throughout their generations for a perpetual covenant. It's a sign between me and the children of Israel forever. That's clear, isn't it? It's a sign between God and the children of Israel. Now, may I say to you this morning, it's like circumcision. It belongs to the old creation. For the Sabbath day primarily was built on the old creation. After God had created in 6 days, he rested on the seventh day. Israel, an earthly people, belonged to an old creation. The Sabbath day was given to them as a peculiar sign. If you don't think God meant business about this, may I turn again to the 15th chapter of Numbers? And let me read this to you again. This ought to make your hair stand on end. If you think you can keep the Sabbath day and do keep it, and if you do break it, here's what happens. And while the children of Israel were in the wilderness, they found a man that gathered sticks upon the Sabbath day. Now, I may be wrong, but I have a notion that every person that's present here this morning has already done more work than that man did. And he only just picked up a few sticks to start a fire. You want under the Sabbath day? Well, listen what happened. And they that found him gathering sticks brought him unto Moses and Aaron and unto all the congregation. They put him in ward because it was not declared what should be done to him. Now, they had to go directly to God. My friend, this is harsh. And the Lord said unto Moses, the man shall be surely put to death. All the congregation shall stone him with stones without the camp. And all the congregation brought him without the camp and stoned him with stones, and he died as the Lord commanded Moses. If you want under the Sabbath day, then I suggest not today, but tomorrow you get together some sticks and stones. We'll take out after them tomorrow morning. And I tell you, friends, there'll be rock piles all over Southern California. And I'm afraid a great many people who talk about keeping the Sabbath day are breaking the Sabbath day. For I want you to notice that. God meant business about this Sabbath day. As we'll see before we conclude this morning, the reason God protected the Sabbath day as he did here was because it was symbolic of something tremendous that he's done for you and me. And he did not want it violated in any fashion whatsoever, nor this morning can you violate the thing it symbolizes, as we shall see. Now, let's notice some of the things that they could not do on the Sabbath day that the Scripture enjoined. For instance, over in the 35th chapter of Exodus, the 3rd verse, we read, ye shall kindle no fire throughout your habitations upon the Sabbath day. Now, if this morning you drove down to the Church of the Open Door in an automobile, the minute that you turn the switch on your car and put your foot on the starter, you may not have seen it, but a fire was started in every one of those cylinders. You have broken the Sabbath day. I call that attention to a friend of mine who believes you ought to keep the Sabbath day. He hasn't yet given me an answer to that one, because he starts his car every Saturday to drive to church, and so far he hasn't started walking. May I say that you break the Sabbath day. They were not permitted to start any fire at all. And may I say that that's not all of it. Back in the 16th chapter of the book of Exodus, and I turn there to the 23rd verse, and will you listen to this language? And he said unto them, this is that which the Lord hath said, tomorrow is the rest of the holy Sabbath unto the Lord. Bake that which ye will bake today, and seethe that which ye will seethe, and that which remaineth over lay up for you to keep until the morning. And they laid it up till the morning, as Moses bade, and it did not smell. And Moses said, eat that today, for today is a Sabbath unto the Lord. Today ye shall not find it in the field. No cooking was permitted on the Sabbath day at all. And it would not be permissible to go to a restaurant where somebody else had done the cooking either. And in the 29th verse, will you listen to this? See, for that the Lord hath given you the Sabbath, therefore he giveth you on the sixth day the bread of 2 days. Abide ye every man in his place. Let no man go out of his place on the seventh day. And a Sabbath day's journey comes from that verse of Scripture. It was about 750 yards. You could not go any farther than 750 yards on the Sabbath day. Titus Epiphanes, when he made his attack upon the nation Israel, he was able to overcome some of the Maccabees. And the reason that he was, he attacked on the Sabbath day. He knew they would not strike back because they could not fight even a defensive warfare on the Sabbath day. Now when you turn to the Mishnah and the Talmud of the nation Israel, you will find that they had reduced this Sabbath day to the most minutile. They had 39 ways of breaching the Sabbath, and they divided each one of those 39 ways into another 39 ways, and it was 39 times 39, which was 1,531 ways in which you could break the Sabbath. If you tied a knot, you broke the Sabbath. If you tied your shoestring this morning, you broke the Sabbath. A scribe could not carry a pen, because that would be carrying a burden on the Sabbath day, and a scribe could not carry a pen with him. If you have a pen or a pencil this morning, you would break the Sabbath day. You want under the Sabbath? A man was not even permitted to kill a flea. And it was rather amusing to me to read that he was not even permitted to kill a flea even if it was on him biting him. In other words, the flea would have a free day on the Sabbath. You could not wear a garment on the Sabbath day that it was possible to carry it. In other words, no coat would be permissible because it might get warm. You'd take it off and put it on your arm, and if you did, that would be carrying a burden on the Sabbath day. A woman was not permitted to look in a mirror on the Sabbath day. She might see a gray hair and want to pull it out, and that would be, you see, reaping on the Sabbath day. Oh, my beloved, they had reduced it down to where it had become almost ridiculous. And you find, though, that God made it very clear to these people. He says, ye shall keep my Sabbaths and reverence my sanctuary. I'm the Lord. The Sabbath day was tied in with the ceremonial worship of this nation. You could never divorce it from it. Ye shall keep holy my Sabbath day and my sanctuary, God says. Little wonder Simon Peter stood up at the first council of Jerusalem and said to those that were there, he says, this is a yoke that's been upon us, which neither our fathers nor we were able to bear. We've never been able to keep it at all. Now, my beloved, when you pass from the Old Testament and come into the New Testament, there's nothing short of a revolution has taken place as far as the Sabbath day is concerned. Every commandment is repeated in the epistles for Christians as an item of Christian conduct, with one exception. The Sabbath day is not given to Christians. Nowhere is it given to the church. In fact, the contrary is true, and the church is warned against keeping the Sabbath day. Our Lord precipitated the wrath of the religious ruler at this very point. This is where they broke with him on the Sabbath question. He claimed to be Lord of the Sabbath day, and he justified it by raising up that man at the pool of Bethesda. My beloved, may I say this to you? And this is something that you need to turn over in your mind. Jesus was dead on the Sabbath day, regardless of what day you think that he was crucified, whether it be Wednesday, Thursday, or Friday. There is one thing that's obvious and all agree in. He was dead on the Sabbath day. It was on the first day of the week that he came forth from the dead. And when we turn to the 28th chapter of Matthew, which was written to the nation Israel primarily, will you listen to language like this? It opens, "In the end of the Sabbath, as it began to dawn toward the first day of the week." What wonderful language. What beautiful language. At the end of the Sabbath. Not just the end of a day, but the end of keeping a Sabbath day. It began to dawn toward the first day of the week. That's tremendous. And then I turn over to the book of Acts. And I see that the church was born not on a Sabbath day. The church was born on Sunday. The church was born on the first day of the week. And listen to this language. And when the day of Pentecost was fully come. What does Dr. Luke mean, fully come? Does he mean that the sun had come up, or it was 12 noon, or it was late in the afternoon? No, he doesn't mean that at all. That which Pentecost had spoken of in the Old Testament in symbol is now come when the day of Pentecost was fully come. And all that it spoke of, it was a first day of the week and the only first day of the week that they ever observed. For they observed 7 Sabbath days, and then the day after the Sabbath was Pentecost. And on that day the Holy Spirit came. On that day the church was born. It would be exceedingly strange if the church did not make some recognition of the first day of the week. And you will find that the church never met on any other day except the first day of the week. In Acts 20, verse 7, listen to this. Paul preaching in Troas. And upon the first day of the week, when the disciples came together to break bread, Paul preached unto them, ready to depart on the morrow, continued his speech until midnight. That's a long sermon. And may I say to you, my beloved, that Dr. Luke doesn't insert something here and say, "Now I want to give you a little word of explanation. It was unusual for the church to meet on the first day of the week here." He doesn't say that. This is regular. The church never did meet. And may I say that it can be proven that the church never met on any day but the first day of the week. There were those that were Ebionites. They were called heretics even in the early church. They met on the Sabbath day. But the church always met. Paul said to the Corinthians when he wrote them, he says, "I want you to gather together, make your offerings on the first day of the week." Why would he pick that day? Because that's the day the church came together. My friend, the church is a new creation of God. It belongs not to the old creation. It's a new work. By grace are ye saved through faith. And that not of yourselves, it's the gift of God. Not of works, lest any man should boast. For we are his workmanship, his poema, his poem, his creation, a new creation. For we are his workmanship, created in Christ Jesus, unto good works, which God before hath ordained that we should walk in them. And the Christian is a new creation. If any man be in Christ, he's a new creation. Old things are passed away. All things have become new. And Paul writing to the Galatians in the 6th chapter, the 15th verse, "For in Christ Jesus neither circumcision availeth anything nor uncircumcision, but a new creation." And John on the Isle of Patmos says, "I was in the Spirit on the Lord's day." I know a great many commentators say that was this day of grace in which we live. I'll buy that, but I won't rule out the other. It also means the Lord's Day, the first day of the week, my beloved. Now, a false propaganda has been circulated to the effect that the Roman Catholic Church changed Saturday to Sunday. May I say that that needs to be refuted? The Church never did observe the Sabbath day, and how could it ever change? The Saturday was never changed to Sunday. The Church observed Sunday from the very beginning, not only here in Acts, but may I say that all of Church history bears testimony to that. Ignatius was born in 69 A.D. He was a disciple of the Apostle John. Listen to him. Now, this goes back to the first century. He is what he wrote, no longer observing Sabbath, but fashioning their lives after the Lord's day, on which our life also rose through him. Not a lovely thing. And then Athanasius, who lived about 296, and one of the great saints of the church, listen to him. He was a great man of the faith. We keep no Sabbath. We keep the Lord's Day as a memorial of the beginning of the new creation. And the Epistle of Barnabas, which was never recognized or accepted in the canon of Scripture, but no one has ever questioned the accuracy of its historical statements. This is what the Epistle of Barnabas says. He says, I shall make a beginning of the eighth day, that is Sunday. That is the beginning of another universe. Wherefore we keep also the eighth day, Sunday, for gladness, on which also Jesus rose from the dead. And the early church always met on the first day of the week to honor and to recognize a resurrected Christ. And the fact that they were a new creation did not belong to the old creation, where the Sabbath day is at the end of the week, but a new day, the first day of the week. And then, my beloved, may I say to you, and this is very important to get this morning, the Seventh-day Baptist started the observance of the seventh day, or the Sabbath. Now, you Baptists are going to have to take the blame here. The Presbyterians and Methodists have already got enough to answer for, and I think that you Baptists ought to take this. There were a group of people that rose, even in the early church, the Ebionites. They were called heretics then. By the 6th and 7th century, they had called themselves Sabbatarians. And it was not until you come to the 17th century when, at that time, the Puritan theology became so dominant and legalistic that they began to call themselves then Seventh-day Baptists. And all of the legalists today get the seventh day from them. Sunday, now let me say this, and oh, get this morning. Sunday does not take the place of Saturday. The Lord's Day is not a substitute for the Old Testament Sabbath day. All is contrast. The Sabbath was the seventh day. The Lord's Day is the first day. The Sabbath was a test of Israel's condition. The Lord's Day is the proof of the church's acceptance on holy, unconditional ground. The Sabbath belonged to the old creation. The Lord's Day belongs to the new creation. The Sabbath was a day of bodily rest for the Jew. The Lord's Day is a day of spiritual rest for the Christian. If the nation Israel worked on the Sabbath, they were to be put to death. If the Christian does not work on the Lord's Day, he gives little proof that he has life. May I say it's a day when you demonstrate you belong to Christ. It's not a day to sit down. I disagree with those who say that Sunday is a Sabbath. It's not a Sabbath. It's something new. It's the day we testify that Jesus came back from the dead for the early church. Every Sunday was an Easter. Oh boy, if we could only make every Sunday an Easter, wouldn't it be wonderful? Come out in our new garment and fill our churches and talk about the resurrected Christ. That's the thing, my beloved. Sunday does not take the place of Saturday. Now, I have a suggestion to make. I think it would be wonderful if Saturday could be made a day of rest and Sunday the day of worship. I believe that Paul would sanction that. I think that you find today, and I think in our complex society, more and more men are coming to observe Saturday as a day of rest for the body. And then the Sunday is the day of worship. Well, you notice what Paul says? One man esteemeth one day above another, another esteemeth every day alike. Let every man be fully persuaded in his own mind. And we observe this day because our Lord came back from the dead. The Sabbath day has not been substituted for a Sunday or any other day. The Sabbath day, will you listen now carefully, has already been fulfilled. It was part of the ceremonial law, and that has already been fulfilled in Christ. And now the injunction given to Christians is simply this. Will you listen to this language now in closing? Colossians 2:16-17, let no man therefore judge you in meat or in drink, or in respect of a holy day, or of the new moon, or of the Sabbath days, which are a shadow of things to come, but the body is of Christ. May I say to you this morning that all that those things were in the Old Testament ritual, they were a shadow, and a shadow is a photograph, for that's what a photograph is. We, on a very sensitive negative, when we have our picture made, we register a shadow. That shadow is developed, that becomes our picture. And back in the Old Testament, we find that even the Sabbath day was a shadow, Paul says here. Well, what was it a shadow of? Well, I want you to see something that's tremendously important this morning. Paul wrote to the Galatians and said to them, but now, after that ye've known God, or rather are known of God, how turn ye again to the weak and beggarly elements, whereunto ye desire again to be in bondage? Ye observe days and months and times and years. Listen, Judaism has passed away. And Paul says here in Galatians that Judaism is the same today as any other pagan religion. Will you hear me? To observe today the Sabbath day is to go back to paganism. It's to return to paganism, my beloved. It's the same today in God's sight by that kind of a legal system. Now in closing, hear this final word. Over in Hebrews, Paul wrote there and said this, let us therefore fear, lest a promise being left us of entering into his Sabbath, any of you should seem to come short of it. For unto us was the gospel preached, as well as unto them. But the word preached did not profit them, not being mixed with faith in them that heard it. Friend, this morning, I want to say this. I keep the Sabbath day. I keep the Sabbath day the way Paul wrote about it here. When I first came to Pasadena in 1940, a man came to me, a neighbor, very fine man, but he was in one of these cults, a legal system. He kept the Sabbath day, and he nailed me first off. I hadn't been in Southern California 24 hours till he buttonholed me and he said to me, do you keep the Sabbath day? And I looked him right straight in the eye and I said, I sure do. He said with a gleam in his eye, what day do you keep? I looked at him with a gleam in my eye and I said to him, Saturday, Sunday, Monday, Tuesday, Wednesday, Thursday, Friday. And then I start all over again the next week. He says, what in the world do you mean? I says, I mean simply this, that when the Lord Jesus came to this earth 1900 years ago, he said, my Father worketh hitherto and I work. Yonder, when we had created everything, including man, man sinned and got into a ditch. And from that day on, we never rested. Because we wanted to redeem this sinner, This poor lost sinner, we wanted to redeem him and bring him into a place of rest. Yonder on the cross, 1900 years ago, he died, and before he died, he said to the Father, "It's finished! It's finished!" What's finished? The work of redemption. And now you can enter into rest. And my brother, this morning, don't you even dare to try to pick up a little stick and add to his redemption. You can't do it. If you do, you're not saved by grace. Grace says we do not pick up sticks on a Sabbath day in which we're living. We rest in him. And by faith, we come to him and take him as Savior and rest in him. He's the Lord of the Sabbath day. And he gives rest, and he says, "Come unto me, all ye that labor and are heavy laden, I'll rest you. I'll give you a Sabbath day where you can rest in me as Savior." On that storm-swept Sea of Galilee, one day his disciples came to him as he was asleep in the boat and said to him, "Carest thou not that we perish?" He arose, and he went yonder to the prow of the boat, and he rebuked the waves. And the language is, as Luke gives it, is, "Be muzzled. Be muzzled like dogs with muzzles on." And when he said that, those waves began to slink back like dogs to their kennels. Then he turned and rebuked them. "Oh, ye of little faith." My friend this morning, does he have to say that to you and me? Oh, by faith this morning, trust him, and he'll take us through the storms of life. "My Father worketh hitherto, and I work, but it's finished." And he took his place at God's right hand. And if there's any more to be done for your salvation, he'll do it. But he's already, he sat down. You can enter in. Don't pick up a stick. Don't dare do it. Don't say you can add to that. He's done it all for you. And come by simple faith and enter into rest. The rest that he gives.
1: 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I'm Steve Schwetz, leaving you with this prayer from Hebrews 13:20-21. May the God of peace equip you with everything good for doing his will. Amen.

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0: Thank you for joining us today on Answers. Very often, we hear the word grace described as unmerited favor. When we think of the great redemption price that Jesus paid on Calvary, certainly we realize how unworthy, even how unmerited God's saving grace is. But that is not the whole story. There is a universal grace of redemption, but there is a personal grace that God wants to bestow upon those whom He chooses to favor. Now let's join Pastor and Answers Bible teacher Craig Stallard for the message, The Empowerment of Grace.
1: Here's what the Word of God even says. It says, the grace of God that bringeth salvation has appeared unto all men. If grace is only on that level, then you got the same receipt that every individual has. Well, let me tell you, I got more grace than that. I just want to let you know, I have a personal grace. That's not the same thing that everybody else has. Because God has given Craig Stallard favor that He hasn't given everybody else. It's just personally for me in my situations. There's been a few times that I've had some little persecutions. Not much. I can't complain. Hallelujah. I had one person try to get me to lose my job in Gladewater, Texas. I was teaching math there, and I believe that God had given me that job so that I could work for God. And every job that I've ever had, I've got that job with intent that I'm going to work for God with that job. All right? Well, I got in there, and I was doing my best in the job, and then all of a sudden I was drawn into the principal's office because a coach wanted to get me fired. The coach had this complaint, went to the principal, didn't even come to me with this complaint, said, what he's doing is he will help the football players, but he won't help my basketball players. He'll just let my basketball players fail so they can't play basketball. But if it was a football player, he'd get in there and he'd tutor them. And the principal says, do you do that? And I said, I don't care about either one of them. I'd be an equal opportunity failure for any of those athletes if they don't want to do the work. But if they want to and they want help, I'm going to be there for them. And that's the way I've always been. I want to be there for them. After school, before school, whatever's necessary, if they want to do it. Okay? Well, after that, the principal said, why? I just had to bring it up because it had been, that issue had come up. And it had. I knew you weren't like that. So he moved on with it. But in the middle of the year, that principal ended up firing that coach. The one that wanted to get me fired. You know what? That's the grace of Almighty God in operation for me. That's what that was. What happened is in the middle of some basketball game, he got upset about something, and I think he pushed some student or somebody or just had a little confrontation, and Gladewater High School said, well, we don't need that kind of a person that has that kind of attitude. He's gone. And they didn't even keep him till the end of the year. He was gone right then, which is pretty unusual, which lets me know this. God is fighting for me. Grace is not just a receipt. Hallelujah. Grace is an empowerment from God that's going to see me through everything that I face. Even when my enemies jump up, grace is going to be on my side. Grace is an empowerment for every situation. Sometimes grace in the Bible could never be translated unmerited favor. The book of James says this, God resists the proud, but gives grace unto the humble. Now, I want to substitute unmerited favor in there. See how much sense this makes. God resists the proud, but giveth unmerited favor to the humble. Well, here's why that doesn't make sense. Who would need unmerited favor, the proud or the humble? The person that's proud ought to have grace, right? Because they certainly don't deserve it. Unmerited, you know. The person that's proud ought to get the grace because they don't deserve the grace because it's unmerited, right? But the Bible said God resists the proud. He gives grace. I believe it's an empowerment that he gives to the humble, the ones that don't try to force themselves in the situation, the ones that depend on God. God's going to give grace. He's going to give an empowerment to help you go through it. Galatians 5:4 says this, Christ has become of no effect to you. Whosoever of you are justified by the law, ye are fallen from grace. Now I need to read it the other way. Whosoever of you are justified by the law, ye are fallen from unmerited favor. How do you fall from unmerited favor? It just that scripture absolutely makes no sense to stick unmerited favor in there. So there has to be something additional. Let me give you some things that the word charis in the Bible, that's the word we translate grace. Here's some things you can actually find it translated as. You can find it translated to mean favor, to mean goodwill, and we know that. But also it means gracefulness, and it means beauty. And then here's a scripture, 3 John 1:4 says, I have no greater joy than to hear that my children walk in truth. That word joy is the same word that we use for grace. It's the same Greek word. So that same word can be gracefulness, it can be beauty, it can be joy. There's at least 10 times that it's translated just simply thanks. Grace translated thanks. Wait a minute, how in the world can that be? I'm going to tell you what, because in some situations that are desperate in your life, God can give you character to stand right in the middle of it. When others, people think, that person's certainly going to fail. They're going to lose it. They're going to fall apart in that situation. But you know what? The grace of God gets in there, and they stand tall. And they stand in the power of God. And beyond that, they can even have joy. I've read some scriptures about rejoice when you fall into divers temptations. And I thought, what in the world is that scripture doing in the Bible? Am I supposed to be happy or have joy when I fall into... I can if grace is there. When I fall into a test, I can have joy in it. And I can have thanksgiving in it. In hospital rooms, I've gone in to pray for somebody that I know is in tormented pain. And while I'm praying, I can hear these words coming out of their mouth. Thank you, Jesus. Wait a minute. The devil's thinking, how in the world can they say that? But you know what? It's coming out of their mouth. I've heard it. It's a thank you, Jesus. Even when they barely can even get it out, I've heard the thanks coming from their soul. What is it? It's the empowerment of grace in that situation. There's some quotes here I'd like to share with you. There was a man by the name of James Dunn that said, grace is this. It denotes effective divine power in the experience of men. Creflo Dollar, some of you know who that is. He wrote this, grace is not only have an unmerited favor from God, but it is an empowerment for supernatural results. In fact, you know, when the devil gets freaked out the most is when he expects or has an expectation of you being a complainer and a whiner. And instead of being that, you become a praiser, a worshiper. The text that I read to you from the book of Job, what had happened is that the wife of Job had come to him when he had lost all his family, he had lost all his money, and then he had lost his health, and he's scraping off these cancerous sores off his body. He's just scraping them off into a dust pile. And his wife comes to him, good old encouraging Miss Job, comes and says, why don't you just curse God and die? And that's when he said, you're speaking like a foolish woman. Can we not accept the good from God and be willing to accept bad things? And then the most famous statement he ever made was this, the Lord giveth and the Lord taketh away. Uh-oh, devil, this is not what you wanted, but blessed be the name of the Lord. That is grace in operation. It was an empowerment for Job to say some of the greatest quotes that you've ever seen in the Word of God. The Lord giveth, the Lord taketh away. But blessed be the name of the Lord. There was some power in that. There was power not to curse, but power to bless his God. This scripture that was the, it was something that Jesus read when he was going to encapsulate his ministry. He went into that synagogue in Galilee, his hometown, and they delivered to him this roll of Isaiah. It accidentally, right? It was divine direction. They handed him, there was all sorts of rolls they could have given him, at least 12 to 25 rolls they could have handed him. They hand Jesus the one in Isaiah, and he opens it up. And what he was there was to proclaim the day of the Lord, to proclaim deliverance of God. But here's some statements that he made. That he's appointed to give garments of praise for the spirit of heaviness. You remember that? That he was appointed to give beauty for ashes. That Jesus is appointed to give the oil of joy for mourning. I need you to think about those. When it should be mourning, that's crying and weeping. When it should be ashes. When it should be what dominates our life is the spirit of heaviness. The grace of God appoints some other things for your life. The grace of God lets you put on a garment of praise when you shouldn't be putting it on. One of the most powerful things that you'll ever do in life is when you go through a test, is you go ahead in your closet. Well, what should I pull out? What should I pull out of my closet today? Shall I pull out my ashes wardrobe? This garment of heaviness, should I grab that? Instead, you say, well, wait a minute. Let me get my garment of praise there, because I'm going to glorify my God in the middle of this. You've got to learn to praise Him in the middle of some things. Here's one thing I know. Everybody in this place, you're either coming out of a trial or you're going in one. Okay? You just got to make up in your mind, are you going to let grace have its perfect work in your life? Are you going to be empowered by God in every situation? So that's why I need to preach this message, because you're either going out of one or you're coming into one. You're going to have a test. But in every test, God is looking to be glorified. Think about that. What God has invested in you, He's invested something in you so that He will get glory and honor and praise. You're going to do it. Give Him glory and honor and praise. Hallelujah. I'm not going to get into the complaining. I'm not going to get into the quitting. I'm not going to get into the, you know, they got this ice bucket challenge. I'm not going to get into the take the curse of God and die challenge. All right? I want to live in a way that God gets glory in every phase of my life.

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the time. And I welcome you to the Gospel Pulpit for Saturday, September 19th and Sunday, September the 20th. 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Well, again this week, I want to talk to you about our audio Bible school. We put this together to help people learn the Bible more. Maybe you've never had the privilege of going to Bible college, or you've never had the privilege of learning your Bible. Well, I think these lessons will help you. It's 20 long play lessons, 35 to 40 minutes long. Such lessons as What My Bible Can Do For Me, How to Know the Will of the Lord, How to Lead Somebody to the Lord, A Regular Prayer Life. It tells you the importance of praying regularly. How to Make a Prayer List is on there. And we got other lessons, 4 lessons on the home. There'll be some lessons on money and substance, about how to manage your money. And this is going to be a great wealth of information for just the common Christian that loves the Lord, and you want to get this and learn your Bible. All right, here's the deal. A love gift of $25 to the ministry, and we're not making goobles of money off of this, I can tell you that right now. But here's the deal. If you want it, I need your name, address, and if you want CD recording or USB. Now, the school is not ready yet. It should come out sometime around the 1st of December. So if you want to go ahead and pre-order it, and maybe we can get it out quicker than that, we're going to try to get it out just as soon as we can. All right, I've gotten a little behind on it, but we're going to try to get that out and get it to you. Okay, so I hope you'll think about it. Now, our mailing address, I'm going to give you that. 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All right, you can also give online at gbiradio.org. 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I believe the school will be a real blessing to you. If you want to prepay, and that's good. If you want to wait till you get the school, that's fine. But just let us know if you want to go ahead and get your order in. Also, for more information, call our offices Monday through Friday. And that number is 336-356-1560. All right, let me say this. I need to say this. Monday, the 21st of September, starts our annual Share-a-thon. Brother Tommy Worth and myself will moderate the 9th annual GBI Radio Share-a-thon in the modern era, the way we're doing it this way. And I want you to pray for us. I really do. This coming week, on Monday morning at 8 o'clock, we will start with a special tribute to Dr. Melvin Aiken, who passed away this year, who was a fixture in our Share-a-thons, and we'll start with a tribute to him. And then we'll move along with the Share-a-thon Monday through Saturday. Now, we're going Saturday this time. The first 4 hours of Saturday, 8 to 12, we're going to be having singing, and we'll do the numbers and all that in between. But we're going to have with us, me and my brother are going to get back together. We used to sing a lot. We're going to get back together and sing. And then at 9 o'clock in the morning, we're going to have a group called All for Jesus. And this is Candace Noah that works for us here, and her group from her church. At 10 o'clock, we're going to be having Harrison Ridge. And they're a bluegrass gospel, and they love the Lord. And then we're going to have, at 11 o'clock, we're going to have Tucker Harmony from the White Plains Baptist Church in Mount Airy, North Carolina. And I'd been promoting Tucker Harmony as a bluegrass gospel group. They are not. They play the piano. And these fine young ladies, young men Ashley and Samantha and Ezekiel, God bless you, 3 young people there from the White Plains Baptist Church. So you're going to want to join the Share-a-thon. You can listen to all of it on gbiradio.org. And that's Monday through Saturday, September 21 through 26. If you cannot give anything, you can pray. Please do that. All right, let's go to our message at this time. All in the soul, the parable there, the sower, the soul represents the heart. And there's 4 different conditions of the heart. And I believe this, if we pray before we go out soul winning, I believe we prepare the soul for the heart. Amen. Let me say, people can get saved. You may not see as many saved as you did 40 years ago. I don't know that. But my job is not to win everybody to God. Now, he that winneth souls is wise. My job is to win as many as I can. Can I give you something? Jesus did not win everybody to God. You say, well, my job's to win the world. Well, you will fail. You will be a failure. Now, wait a minute. That don't give you an excuse to sit at home in a rocking chair watching television. No, but you're to win as many as you can. There will be people you can win. Paul won as many as he could. Not everybody Paul preached to didn't get saved.
Not everybody you preach to is going to get saved. You better remember that, preacher. Not a young preacher, you need to remember, not everybody you preach to is going to get saved. But your job is to give them the gospel. Your job is to give them. They just keep finding people here. Amen. I mean, Andrew finds Peter, and then the Lord found Philip, and then Philip found Nathanael. Amen. Nathanael answered and said unto him, Rabbi, thou art the Son of God. Thou art the King of Israel. Jesus answered and said unto him, Because I said unto thee, I saw thee under the fig tree, believest thou? Thou shalt see greater things than these. In other words, he said, Nathanael, you believe because I told you where you was, and the Jews require a sign, but you're going to see greater things than these. No doubt, amen, those disciples got to see the feeding of the 5,000 and the woman at the well get saved and the feeding of the 4,000 and the sea get calm. Boy, a lot of those disciples got to see some great stuff, didn't they? But let me tell you, we can see some great things in our day. A preacher was talking to me not long ago about getting the church excited. And we must get them excited again in the things of God. You see, this Bible works. Soul winning still works. Winning people to God still works. I tell you, if you want to stir your church up, you let somebody get saved in your church. You let somebody get born again, and it will stir your people to win more people to God. Or better than that, you lead somebody to God, or you bring somebody with you on Sunday, and they get saved. Listen, the late Dr. Bobby Robertson, he pastored a large crowd of people. He was a country preacher. But Dr. Bobby said a lot of that was just in his church was, and they did believe in visiting and knocking on doors. But he said a large part of that is people just invited folk to come on Sunday. Let me just say this to you. Do you ever invite anybody to come to your church on Sunday? The doctrine of soul winning, amen? You need to go get them. Listen, they're not going to just walk in the door. Our job is to evangelize. Our job is to go forward and to get people saved. I'm afraid we've given up on that idea in this day and time. Brother, we have got to get back. Listen, there are more sinners out there today than they were 50 years ago. They may be harder today. The drugs are more. The alcohol's more. The demons are present more. I mean, the devil's working overtime in people now. But I'm going to tell you something, brother. People can still get saved. God has put the church here, and he said that we're to let our light shine before men. Amen. That they may see our good works and glorify. He said, your Father which is in heaven. We are to be the light. We're to shine until the day we're taken out of here. The church is to shine, and we let our light shine. Now, that's the doctrine of soul winning. All right. And I'm just sketching some of these. I could have really went a lot longer than I went longer than I meant to. Now, let me go to another doctrine. But speak thou the things which become sound doctrine. I'm just taking doctrines in the Bible and giving you a little overview of different doctrines in the Bible, different teachings. Doctrines are teachings. Doctrines are instructions of Jesus Christ. Now, let me give you another one. Now let's go to the doctrine of the home. The doctrine of the home. Well, the home is in the Bible. Now you say, preacher, a few minutes ago when you said the church was not a family, a social activity place, you offended me. Well, wait a minute. I believe in the family. Families represent churches. But I believe home things ought to be done at home and church things ought to be done at church. The Bible even said that, 1 Corinthians chapter 11. What have you not houses to eat and drink in, or despise you the church of God? You see, the church is not a place to have some kind of thing going on. But it's to have, the church is a place to do God's business. The church is a place to do God's business. It's not a place to, my friend, a lot of churches have been turned into family-owned and operated places, you see. Well, this family owns it, so we'll run the church, we'll do this and that. But the church is a place to where we're to do God's business. But now, wait a minute. There's a place for the home and the family. And I want to say to you that God ordained the home. Some man didn't wake up one morning and decide to go get him a wife and get married. No, sir. God did put the home here. Now, let me give you, and I like to read this verse, although some of you might would say, well, preacher, that verse don't have anything to do with the home. Well, I think it does. I like to read 2 Kings chapter number 4, verse number 26. You see, there was a Shunammite woman that prepared a little chamber for Elisha. And when Elisha came by her house, he stayed there. And one day Elisha asked what could be done for her. And Elisha said, you're going to have a child. And that woman didn't believe it at first, but she'd had a child. One day that child grew up and he had a headache and that child died.
And that woman went to the man of God. And as she was coming to the man of God, Elisha told Gehazi, his servant, to run and meet her. And this is what he told him to say. Run now, I pray thee, to meet her and say unto her, is it well with thee? Is it well with thy husband? Is it well with the child? And she answered, it is well. Now, how could she do that?

you're not leading your home. I find that a lot of men are afraid of their wives. Now, I'm not going to brag about that. I have a good wife. Me and my wife work together. But I am not going to live in fear of my wife. I'm not going to do that. My wife's not going to live in fear of me. That is not a good relationship. That's a recipe for disaster. Now, the husbands are to love the wife. Not somebody else's wife, fella, down on the job. But you're to love your own wife. Amen. The Bible said you're to love your own wife even as Christ loved the church. And then he put the children. Now, children are to be in subjection to mama and daddy. Now, you teenager that's 16-year-old and you're listening to me right now and you're rebellious as the devil and you're eating your daddy's bread and drinking your daddy's milk, I'll tell you one thing. As long as you're under his roof, you're to do what he says do. Now, you may not like it, but you are to do what they say do, friend. Amen. And I tell you, I think we've lost maybe two or three generations here, and it's going to be really hard to get some of these people back. Some of our young people today, we need to get young people interested in old-time religion again. And when they go to church, we need to have our young people know what the church is all about. I think families grow together good on the pew together. Amen. I think families ought to grow together in the house of God. I'm for the family. I'm for the family as much as any preacher. Amen. God ordained the home. And without the home, you cannot have the church. God ordained the home first. And so the home, the family, is supposed to be found at the house of God. What did the Bible say in Psalm 84? He talked about the swallow making a nest. I think that's more than just a bird making a nest at the house of God. I think that's God talking about bringing our young on the altars of God. We're to grow up in the church. I grew up in the church. Mom and Daddy got saved. I started going to church when I was 8 years old, 8 or 9 years old, depending on when Mama got saved. My birthday was in there along about somewhere right in there. But 8 or 9 years old, I got saved. And I started going to the house of God. And let me tell you this, amen, I've been in church all my life. And that's all I've ever known is church. I thank God for it. Amen. Church. But God ordained the home. Amen. Now, Genesis chapter number 2. I want you to take your Bible over there. I'm just going to read some verses here. Genesis chapter number 2, verse number 22. And the rib which the Lord God had taken from man made he a woman and brought her unto the man. And Adam said, this is now bone of my bones and flesh of my flesh. She shall be called woman, because she was taken out of man. There's a lot of things there. God took a rib out of a man. God put a man to sleep. God performed a surgery. And God produced a spouse. Amen. That's Dr. Stennett Ballou. Amen. God did those three things. Now, here's the deal. The rib that God took out of Adam, he didn't take it out of Adam's head, that Adam might just be mean to his wife and be lord and dictator over her. He did not take it out of Adam's foot that he'd walk on the woman. He took it out of Adam's side. And your wife is to walk by your side. Your wife is a help to you. Now, young lady, can I preach to the young people that's about to get married? Young lady, when you get married, the man is not to follow you. Now, I know a lot of preachers make a lot of jokes about it. And they say, well, the young girls, now when y'all get married, you got to bring the boys to your church. No, that's not really the way it happens. If the young man is going to a fundamental Bible preaching church, the girl ought to always follow the man. I want to say this. If she won't follow you in what church to go to, she won't follow you in the ministry that God has called you to. That might be a little hard, young people, but I'm telling the truth. Amen. And mom and daddy, amen. Well, we want all of our kids together in the same church. Mom and daddy, the gospel don't work that way. It don't work that way. Amen. As a doctor told me one time about something, amen, get over it, amen, amen. I mean, listen, the gospel don't work that way. Sometimes families get separated. Sometimes God calls men and women to the mission field. Sometimes they have to go different places. And if you want to serve, I tell you the truth, I believe one of the reasons our young people ain't serving God like they are is because mom and daddy keeps their nose in their business all the time. When I got married, and I was a little bit later in life, I got married. But I determined my mom and daddy or her mom and daddy wasn't going to keep in our business all the time. We've had a good relationship down through the years. And I thank God that we have. But I'm just simply saying to you that the home is God brought that real. Now, the woman is a beautiful thing to the man.
Lady, there's no better place on earth than being in

the place that God put you. You're not a second-class citizen to a man. You are to be there to help that man. Down the hall in the next office is my wife over here somewhere. And I'm telling you, she's the biggest help to me. We just celebrated, as of the time I'm recording this, we just celebrated 18 years of being married. Now let me say to you, I thank God for the 18 years that we've been married. I thank God for the home that God's given us. You can have a house without a home. Did you know that? But you can't have a home, amen, and amen. You can have a home, amen, not have a house to go to. But listen, if you ain't got a home, you ain't got nothing. I mean, some people go home to a fuss and a fight every day. Amen, they can't get along with each other. Listen, if both of you are in the Bible, and both of you are praying, and the man's leading, and the woman's submitting, and the children under subjection, you've got a good home. Now, Adam said, she's bone of my bone, flesh of my flesh, she shall be called woman. Amen. They're joined together. They were, God joined them together. God performed the first marriage in the Bible. Amen. He sure did. God, they're one flesh. Now, when you get married, you are one flesh. What does that mean? Well, the wife don't have power just to go off and do what she wants to, and the husband do what he wants to. You're one flesh. And you're to stay together. You know, you're to be best friends in life. My mom and daddy were married to each other. But I don't know if they were best friends. I mean, they loved each other dearly, but they just could not. Their ways competed with each other, and they ought to have thought about that. I have to say, it's sad to say it, but they probably should have thought about it before they ever got married. Now, I know they loved each other, but I can honestly say when I got married, me and my wife, we are best friends. I mean, we tell each other everything. We talk about everything. And my wife is one of these women that she can handle things. I mean, she really can. I can go to her with problems. I can tell her, hey, we got this problem in the ministry. She can handle it, buddy. I mean, she get depressed and I put on a list and pray about it. Boy, she prays about that thing. And I like that. Amen. If you got a praying wife, fellas, you better thank God. The Bible said a prudent wife is from the Lord. And I tell you, if you've got a prudent wife, brother, you've got something. If you've got a virtuous woman, her price is far above rubies. You better thank God. Some of you men, I'm afraid you're not appreciative of your wife. You got a wife, but you're always flirting around with every woman in the church. That ain't right. Amen. You're to love your wife, uphold your wife. Lady, if you got a good husband, you ought to thank God for him. Amen. And listen, you can have that kind of marriage if you'll just get with God. The doctrines of the home ought to be preached. Now, I'm going to say this. I'm not going to get much into divorce and remarriage today. I could preach on that. And that's a very misunderstood subject in our day. And very few preachers are preaching that according to what the Bible says about it. Very few. Very few. But I want to say this about that. If you've been divorced and remarried, you do the best you can. You go forward. You're going to have some problems. Because God never, never, never intended for not one divorce to be granted. God never intended. He didn't like it when Moses did it. Now let me say this to you. God, these judges that give these divorces for no reasons at all, you'll answer to God for it one day. But God Himself made the home. The home is not something a bunch of preachers came up with. The home is not something that somebody just came up with out of the blue and said, we're going to do this. No, God made the home. Now let me get into this verse. In the book of Genesis chapter 1 verse 26. And God said, let us make man in our image, after our likeness, and let them have dominion over the fish of the sea, and over the fowl of the air, and over the cattle, and over all the earth, and over every creeping thing that creepeth upon the earth. So God created man in His own image. In the image of God created He him. Male and female created He them. Now you either believe the Bible or you don't. God makes no exceptions for the Bible. Now, the same crowd that says we ought to believe in science is the same crowd that denies science. Now, I'm going to say this. The Supreme Court is not always right. They made a decision about 10 years ago concerning marriage that's absolutely wrong. God made man male and female. You think God didn't know what He was doing? Let me tell you, the devil is the author of confusion. And the devil is of perversion himself. We'll study him a little bit later. Amen. There's a doctrine in here on the devil if we get that far. All right, now, verse number 28 says, and God blessed them. And God said unto them, be fruitful and multiply and replenish the earth and subdue it
and have dominion over the fish of the sea and over the fowl of the air and over every living thing that moveth upon the earth. And God said, behold, I have given you every herb bearing seed which is upon the face of all the earth, and every tree in the which is the fruit of a tree yielding seed to you, it shall be for meat. Verse number 30, and to every beast of the earth, and to every fowl of the air, and to everything that creepeth upon the earth, wherein there is life, I have given every green herb for meat. And it was so. All right, God created all. He gave man dominion over the fowls of the air, the fish of the sea. God said for man to be fruitful, multiply, replenish the earth. And by the way, that leaves out abortion right there. Amen, that's the doctrine of the home. Genesis 1:31, and God saw everything that he had made. And behold, it was very good. And the evening and the morning were the sixth day. God made man on the sixth day. Number of man is the number six number of man. Now, God made the home. Let me ask you a question. How's your home? I'm not going to get deeply into the home today. I'm talking about, but speak thou the things which become sound doctrine. How much preaching is in our churches today on the home? We need that. Amen. Don't be afraid to preach it. Now, let's go on to another doctrine here. And we're getting some of these done. Let's go to number 9. And I want to deal in the latter part of the broadcast, and I may not get all this done, but if we don't, we'll come back. Now I want to deal with another doctrine in the Bible, sound doctrine of good health being taught in our churches. And by the way, I want to thank God for some of the churches that are preaching doctrine. There's some that's preaching on the home. There's some that's preaching on soul winning. There's some that's preaching on tithing and offerings. Amen. There's some that's preaching on these different doctrines of the Bible. And that's the way the church grows. Amen. What about the doctrine of the blood? What about the teaching of the blood? What can wash away my sin? Nothing but the blood of Jesus. What can make me whole again? Nothing but the blood of Jesus. Amen. No other fount I know. Amen. There's a fountain filled with blood drawn from Emmanuel's veins. And every sinner plunged beneath that flood lose all their guilty stains. Now I want to give you a verse. I want you to take your Bibles. And I want you to turn somewhere with me. I want you to go with me to Leviticus in the Old Testament. I want to read to you Leviticus chapter 17, verse 11. The Bible said, for the life of the flesh is in the blood, and I have given it to you upon the altar to make an atonement for your souls, for it is the blood that maketh an atonement for the soul. Now, God requires blood. Now, in the Old Testament, blood covered our sin. Once a year, and even in the Levitical sacrifices, it would cover sin. And then once a year, the priest would go behind the veil and sprinkle the blood. It would cover the sin for 1 year. Now, in the New Testament, when Jesus died, it took away sin. My sins are not covered now. They're taken away. They're done away with. They're gone. They're dissolved. They're gone. They're not there. Amen. The blood is for... Now, listen. In the Old Testament, it was the blood of animals. In the New Testament, it is the blood of Jesus Christ. Now, the world don't like that. Let me tell you about a man in the Bible who didn't like the blood. You know what? The first man that was ever born, he didn't like the blood. No doubt his name was Cain. No doubt God, Adam and Eve taught him, said, now, Cain, now, we lived in a perfect place, and we sinned. And when we sinned, we tried making these fig leaves, but they didn't hold together. And God made us coats of skins and shed blood. Therefore, man started shedding blood. And so Cain didn't like that idea. Cain was one of these refined fellas, more educated, so what? And he wanted a better life in this world. Now, wait a minute. If you've got education, I do not fault you. Sitting down the hallway down here is my wife. And she has 2 master's degrees and graduated several universities. I'm not against that, and I thank God for it. But I want to say this to you. If you let education go to your head, and you begin to rule out the things of God because you've been educated and you've, quote-unquote, learned better, then you got problems, friend. You do not learn better than what God has laid down in the Bible.
And I tell you what fundamentalists need to do today is get back to the bean field and the pea patch and call on God again and bring back simple preaching to the pulpit. I heard a man the other day, he said, I heard turned the preacher on. He said, that man got so deep over my head, I didn't even know what he was saying. Folks, you got to remember, the average person sitting in the pew, some of them don't know an apostle from an epistle. Now, I'm not saying not to get down in the Bible and get some good things. You ought to. The Bible said, open thou mine eyes, that I may behold wondrous things out of thy law. Thank God. Amen. And I like learning new things out of the law of God, don't you? But the doctrine of the blood. Now, the life of the flesh is in the blood. Now, let me say, as long as your blood is pumping in your body, you are alive. Now, I had to have this question settled for me. One day, I had to have it settled for me. You know, there's a lot of controversy about this brain dead stuff. And a person laying in the hospital, are they in the body or are they gone to heaven? And I had to have this question answered to me, so I got alone. And I said, dear God, would you answer this question to me by the scriptures? Give me a scripture. Give me the Bible. And the Holy Spirit, the Bible said he will guide you into all truth. And the Holy Spirit guided me to Leviticus 17:11. And he said, the life of the flesh is in the blood, not the brain. The life of the flesh is in the blood, whether it be by artificial pumping or by...

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0: So a lot of times people want to know, why should I attend church? Why should I bother to go? And, you know, one of the reasons that I often give right away is because God said so. That's why. You see, when you read the Bible gives us clear instruction on the necessity for attending church. And I'm going to give you a few reasons from the Bible so you can see for yourself that are biblical. I think they are practical reasons why you ought to be in church, in a good church. And number one would, of course, be obedience to God. Turn with me to Hebrews chapter 10, Hebrews chapter 10, and look at verse 25. The Bible's very clear about this. Listen. Not forsaking the assembling of ourselves together, as the manner of some is, but exhorting one another, and so much the more, as you see the day approaching. Well, the day approaching is the day of the coming of the Lord Jesus Christ, and that day is approaching, and you can see it. He says, in the last days, perilous times shall come, and then he describes what those will be, and man, we are definitely moving closer and closer to the coming of the Lord Jesus Christ. And what does he say? Don't forsake the assembling of ourselves together. Not forsaking the assembling of ourselves together, as the manner of some is, but exhorting one another, and so much the more as you see the day approaching. Now, what's happened in a lot of churches is they've cut out the Wednesday evening service, they've cut out the Sunday evening service, and they're just basically having the Sunday morning service either on Sunday morning or Saturday night. And so people, if they go, go once a week. And maybe they do a house group or something like that. Those were kind of in vogue, not as popular now as they were. We didn't change that. We still have Sunday school. We still have Sunday morning preaching and Sunday evening preaching and Wednesday evening. And you say, well, that's a lot of demand on people's times. They got a lot of things to do. Nothing's changed. People have always had a lot of demand on their time. It's never been convenient to be in church that much. But listen, he told us not to forsake the assembling of ourselves together. So clearly, the Lord tells us that as we see the day of the Lord's return approaching, we should be even more diligent to assemble together with other believers. And we need to do that. We need the encouragement from the singing. We need the encouragement from the teaching. We need the encouragement from the preaching. We need the encouragement from the fellowship with other believers. Our song leader will come on Wednesday night. He's working a full-time job, and he works right up till 6 o'clock on Wednesday evening. Quickly comes to church, changes his clothes, and you know he's ready to go with the song leading. And he says, sometimes I come to church on Wednesday night and I am dog dragging tired. He said, I cannot explain it to you. But after that service, when we've had time to sing together, hear some preaching, and pray together, I leave absolutely refreshed, recharged, and ready for another day. And I believe that God honors the faithfulness. I really do. Never would we say to somebody, look, you're already worn out. Come down here and get even more worn out. I think when you get under some good preaching, good teaching, good fellowship, good singing, you know what happens? You get recharged. You get encouraged. You get refreshed. It ought to do that for you. Now, here's another good reason for attending church. Edification. Edification. Look in Ephesians chapter 4, verses 11 and 12. Edification. What is that? Strengthening. Building up. That's what edification is. In Ephesians chapter 4, verses 11 and 12, he gave some apostles, some prophets, some evangelists, and some pastors and teachers. That's what you're dealing with. Now, we have some evangelists, but you're dealing with mainly evangelists, pastors, and teachers today. What for? Verse 12, for the perfecting of the saints, for the work of the ministry, for the edifying of the body of Christ. So there is a work of perfection, a work of edifying in the body of Christ and in the saints. Now, what's happened in Ephesians chapter 4 is that the Lord has given gifts to the church. A pastor and teacher is a gift from the Lord to the church. And through our work, I'm a pastor and teacher, through our work, saints are perfected. That's right. and the body of Christ is edified if we're doing our job right. Now, what that says is that you will never grow as well staying at home and studying on your own as you will by attending a good church under good preaching and good teaching. You see, I mean, it's not rocket science, but there are certainly things that we have to be trained to do as preachers. But for the most part, a preacher needs to spend time before the Lord becoming prepared. The preparation of the heart and man and the answer from the Lord, of the tongue is from the Lord. So the messenger has to be prepared. And then what happens is God gives the message to the preacher. And that message is a message for the people. And the preacher preaches the message, and God feeds and perfects and edifies, reproves and rebukes and corrects saints that are in the pews in order to strengthen them and grow them closer to the Lord Jesus Christ. In teaching, we generally give doctrinal messages. We're studying now the book of Romans, and that doctrinal teaching provides a strong foundation in the Word of God upon which to grow. Both of those, teaching and preaching, build the church, build people up in the things of the Lord. And you, listen, you may study, you may search the internet, you may do all that other craziness, and I'm going to tell you something. You are not going to grow as well alone as you will in a good Bible preaching and Bible teaching church. I go to meetings, and we'll have people that are here preaching. Let me tell you something. I bow my head and say, Lord, talk to me, teach me, reprove me, show me, build this saint up. Always getting something out of the preaching that I had never gotten before in my own study, never gotten before out of just reading the Bible. Something God gave that preacher that was good for me. And if he's doing it for me, I know he's doing it for everybody. So that's a good reason to go to church, is for your edification, your strengthening, your building up, your perfection. All right, what's another good reason to go to church? Well, turn to 2 Timothy chapter 4. 2 Timothy chapter 4, and look at verses 2 through 4. Paul tells Timothy in 2 Timothy chapter 4, verses 2 through 4, preach the word. Be instant, in season, out of season. Reprove, rebuke, exhort with all longsuffering and doctrine. For the time will come, and I believe it's already here, for the time will come when they will not endure sound doctrine. But after their own lust shall they heap to themselves teachers, having itching ears, and they shall turn away their ears from the truth, and shall be turned unto fables. They shall turn away their ears from the truth, and shall be turned unto fables. So you ought to go to a good church for the preaching. Now, as I've said before, probably many times, the preaching service is dwindling down in a lot of churches. The time for preaching is less and less because there's more and more emphasis on the concert, on the music, on the praise and worship, they call it. And I'll tell you, there's not as much preaching. Now there's more teaching. They shall heap to themselves teachers. Why? Because they don't want preaching. They will not endure sound doctrine. They shall turn away their ears from the truth. Preaching is, boy, I mean, it's truth. A man came to me after I got called to preach. He said, what are you going to preach? I said, I'm going to preach the truth. He said, you're not going to make any money with that. Well, we didn't get in there to make money. But what he's trying to say is, if you want to make some money, you're going to have to quit preaching the truth. And if you quit preaching the truth, you're going to cut down and try to satisfy the people that are coming and their lusts of the people that are coming. And pretty soon it's just going to be all teaching, and it's going to be mild. We're living in a day and age where saints don't want the truth. And they cannot endure sound doctrine. They want teaching. They don't mind filling their head with knowledge. They just don't want any preaching that causes them to be reproved, that rebukes them and exhorts them to live better. And the problem is they can't stand these things. They don't want to change. As one man said, they don't care. They don't care. They're living their lives the way they're going to live their lives, and they don't want to change, and they don't want anybody to point out their areas that need instruction and correction. that'd rather just fill their heads with knowledge of the things they like. But I'm going to tell you something. You must have preaching. You must have preaching in order to grow and serve the Lord. You can't do it. You can't do it without. That's why preaching is a gift to the preacher, and it's a gift to the church. And that's why Paul told Timothy, it doesn't make any difference if it's in season or out of season. You preach that word. And when you're preaching, reprove and rebuke and exhort with all longsuffering and doctrine. So you're not going to get that in a lot of places. You and I need good preaching. We really do. All right, here's another good reason to go to church. Not only for the obedience to God and for edification and for preaching, but you need to go for discipleship. 2 Timothy 2:2. 2 Timothy 2:2, Paul tells Timothy, the things that thou hast heard of me among many witnesses, the same commit thou to faithful men who shall be able to teach others also. You know, one of the great things in the ministry is the opportunity to sit down with somebody who's gotten saved that wants to grow, one-on-one, committing things to them as they are faithful men. You know what's going to happen? They're going to grow well enough that they can turn right around and teach somebody else what they've learned. Paul taught Timothy a principle of discipleship that involves passing along things that he learned from Paul to other men who would be able and capable to teach others what Paul taught Timothy. And I'm going to tell you something. There is no better place for this kind of discipleship than a local church, where you find sinners that come to Jesus Christ. They get saved, they stick around, they become faithful, they start to grow, and what happens is they then turn around and help other saints to come in and grow. Discipleship. We've seen the principle of discipleship. You know, we took a mission trip to Uganda, and discipleship was a core doctrine of the church. And there were many men that had been trained by the pastor, and they had turned around, taken what they had been trained, and they were training some other people. And that church was growing, and the people were growing. And you're not going to get that kind of thing without a church. And I'll tell you something. If you're a faithful person, you want somebody that knows more Bible than you know to disciple you in some very basic things upon which you can build your life. And then you want to return the favor. What do they call that? Pass it forward. You want to take that same thing you've learned, give it to somebody else, and get them growing in a good relationship with the Lord Jesus Christ. And you're going to do that at church. All right, here's something else you need with a good church. Why do you want to go to church? Why should you go to church? Well, you ought to also go for missions. In Acts chapter 13, Paul and Barnabas were called out of that church there in Antioch, and they went out and began their missionary journeys. I mean, they left in Acts chapter 13, verse 4, and went to Seleucia, and then to Cyprus, and then to Salamis, and on to Paphos, and then down to Perga, and on to Antioch and Pisidia, and wherever the first journey took them, then second journey, then third journey, Paul went on, and Barnabas went with John Mark, and Paul took Silas, and Timothy got in on that, and others got in on that, Silas got in on it. Listen, what's that all about? What that's about is a local church sending out missionaries, and also a local church supporting missionaries financially. It's one of the most important functions of a local church, because it requires faithful, sacrificial giving on the part of the members to accomplish this work. People praying and people giving to make sure that missionaries can get to the field and stay on the field. When you read 2 Corinthians chapter 8 and 9 and part of 10, you see the principle. There are people in churches giving toward the work of the Lord so that seed can be sown and multiplied. May I tell you something? You cannot do this work by yourself. Now, in our church, we support a lot of missionaries, and we do a lot for missions. And in the foyer of the church, before you go into the auditorium, you're going to see missionary letters on both sides of the doors that lead into the auditorium. And those are letters that are written to the church, apprising us of things that need prayer and apprising us of things that the Lord is doing in the missionaries' field of labor. Now, in our church, there are people who can give a lot to missions, and there are people who can't give very much to missions. But we tell people this, there's an equality. You take some fellow that can only give $5 for whatever period of time, week, month, whatever it may be, to missions. That's not going to have a very big effect on a bunch of missionaries around the world. It's a small amount of money. However, listen, when he or she combines that with people who are giving to missions, and all that comes together to a sizable amount of missionary support, suddenly that $5 gift, coupled with all those other gifts, becomes a very big and effective way of getting the gospel out into many different countries. That fella, what I'm trying to say is, that fella can't give more at that time than he's giving, but what he's giving combined with everybody else's gift is huge when you consider the effect that this is having on the spread of the gospel into other nations and regions of the world. It's an amazing thing. So we say, you can't really effectively do missions by yourself, but when you can get with an entire church of people who are given to missions, man, you guys together can do a great work, a great work. And so that's a great reason for you to be a part of a local church. It's a great reason for you to go and get involved. You say, well, my local church doesn't do missions. As we said in a prior broadcast, they really should. That's something that's given to the church in the Bible. They really should. Now, I would never get here on the radio and try to talk you out of where you go to church so you start going down to our church. That's not the purpose of this broadcast. The purpose is just to stir you up to get in when you're not going. And if you don't have a good Bible-believing, Bible-preaching church, then I encourage you to check us out or check out somebody else that's doing this work and get going for God. There's good reason for you to be in church. Obedience to God, edification, your perfection, preaching, discipleship, missions. Here's another one, fellowship. You know, in Acts chapter 2, you see the church getting started. And the Lord records for you things that were very, very important in the assembly of that church. And in Acts chapter 2, verse 42, they continued steadfastly in the apostles' doctrine and fellowship. And in breaking of bread and in prayers. And you can read the rest of the list. But fellowship is high on the list. On the list. Fellowship was a very important part of the early church. You read in 1 John chapter 1, verse 3, and 1 John chapter 1, verse 7, truly our fellowship, you know, with each other is also with the Father and with the Son. If we walk in the light as He is in the light, we have fellowship one with another, and the blood of Jesus Christ, His Son, cleanseth us from all sin. Listen, we have fellowship one with another when we're saved. But it's awfully, awfully hard for you to have fellowship with other believers by staying home on Sundays and Wednesdays. You can't do it. Now you say, well, how important is fellowship? I'm going to tell you something about how important fellowship is. For one thing, I love, you know, the Bible says you love God, you're going to love the brethren. And that's true. Well, it's hard to love them when you don't see them. But you get out of the church if you can. Some people obviously can't. They're homebound, and that's another situation altogether. But if you are capable of going, you ought to be there. You get in there and get into that fellowship with believers, and I'm telling you, it's very, very encouraging. It is great on a Wednesday night, for instance, to be able to raise your hand and say, listen, I am having difficulty in this area of my life. I need prayer for this. A house, a medical concern. A job concern, a concern with my child, a concern with a relative, whatever the concern may be. It is great to be able to know there is an entire church full of people praying for that prayer request. And then on Sunday when you come back to church, they come up to you and they say, listen, I've been praying for your mother. I've been praying for your son. I've been praying for your job situation. How's it going? And they've been praying, not only on Wednesday night, but through the week. Man, you cannot even imagine the shot in the arm that is when you've got that kind of fellowship. Furthermore, those prayers are intercessory prayers being prayed to God, and they're being answered by the Lord. What a great and wonderful thing that is, I'm telling you. So it's awfully hard to have fellowship with other believers when you're staying home. And I don't consider communicating with each other on Facebook really having fellowship. That's all virtual. It's all technical. I'm talking about face to face, you know, eye to eye. I'm talking about mouth to mouth. We're having real conversations with real people who love God and love you. But I'm telling you, it's nothing, there's nothing to compare with having a preacher, for instance, who enjoys fellowship with you, who is there for you when you need him. And awfully hard to call on him to come see you down at the hospital. Awful hard to go down to see him and get counsel from him when you're having difficulty in a family matter or in a financial matter when you're not there. Well, when you're there, you know you can you got access and to know that your pastor loves you well enough to be able to carry those burdens with you and take those things before the Lord and provide good counsel. You're not going to find that staying at home. Here's another good reason to go to church: for singing. I love to sing. I really do. I sing, you know, in the car, I sing in the shower, all that kind of stuff. You know, typical, right? But in Colossians chapter 3, verse 16, you read about congregational singing. Congregational singing is absolutely essential to Spirit-filled preaching and teaching. A congregational singing is what allows the Word of God to dwell richly in you in all wisdom. And of course, Jesus Christ is honored and glorified in the right kind of singing. He's worthy to be praised. You see that all over the book of Revelation. And as you can tell, it's impossible for you to admonish one another in psalms and hymns and spiritual songs if you're sitting at home keeping it all to yourself. Recently, I went to a pastor's conference, a pastor's school. And here, you know, there's lots and lots of people in the church and lots of pastors up there. And I am telling you to get together and sing those wonderful hymns together and sing in harmony. You know, I love to sing bass and to hear altos near you and hear sopranos near you and to hear tenors near you all singing those hymns in harmony like that with the messages that are in there. There is nothing in this world to compare. You cannot do that by yourself. The Spirit of God gets in the middle of it, and it's just beautiful. It really is. I know in church, congregational singing is really gone by the wayside. Sad, sad thing, because it's in Ephesians chapter 5, Colossians chapter 3, it is strongly, not recommended, commanded by Paul. It is definitely a part of why we get together in church. Here's another good reason to go to church: for service. For service. The ministry involves many aspects, and it involves many people. God gave pastors for the work of the ministry, but you can see by reading Paul's salutations at the end of his epistles, there were many saints who helped him and many saints who ministered to him. I mean, we are called to serve. You ever read Matthew chapter 20? Matthew chapter 20, verses 26 to 28. Jesus Christ said, "You want to be great? Then you be the minister. You be the servant." And the best place to serve is in a church. Because God can set the members in that body as it pleases Him and raise you up with your particular gifts to match particular needs that other people have in a local church setting so that you're joining with others to meet the spiritual and physical needs of people. You're not going to be able to do that sitting at home taking care of yourself. You're going to be ministering to yourself. And that's about it. And I'll give you one other good reason to go to church, and that's for submission. For submission. You say, what are you talking about? Well, when you read through the New Testament, you see Jesus Christ as the head of the church. Ephesians 1:22, Colossians 1:18, He's the head of the church. And since we're the church, when you go to church where people are saved, you know what? You are subject to the Lord. I mean, in the church, the body of Christ, we're certainly subject to the Lord. That's Ephesians 5:24. But one of the best ways to stay subject unto Christ is to stay in a local church. Because there, what you're doing is you're honoring all these other things that He set up for you. And again, with the Lord as your head, He is able to communicate to you through all these means that we have just mentioned in this sermon today. Now, as you already know, not all churches are good churches. So we commend you to a church where the pastor and the people believe that the words of the Bible are the words of God. And we commend you to a church where souls are saved through the preaching of the Word of God, where young Christians can grow through good teaching and discipleship, where singing is Christ-honoring and spiritual, where missionaries are regularly and generously supported and where the opportunities for you to serve abound. I commend you to a church like that. You say, well, I'm not in a church like that. Well, I was one time not in a church like that. And I spent a great deal of time praying about it. And the Lord gave us direction to a church that was like that. And he's kept us in churches like that. And I'm, when you say like that, like the things we've talked about today. Go to church. Get in a good church. You'll be obeying God. You'll be edified. Pray for the preacher every time you go. Pray for the preacher and ask God to give him something that he can give you. You need to be disciples. So few people really understand the basics of the Christian life. You need somebody, what do they call it today, mentoring. I call it discipleship. It seems to be more of a biblical term, but whatever you prefer to use. The idea is you get with somebody that knows more about it than you do and let them give you some instruction to help you grow. And get involved in missions. Pray for missionaries. Give to missionaries. Get in a good church where you can do that. You'll be amazed at what God does around the world with the Bible. Enjoy the good fellowship. Get to know some folks that will become your lifelong best friends. Good singing, where Christ is really honored. Find a place to serve. Be patient, because it takes a little while for the Lord to groom you and reveal the need. Work with the pastor. But get in a place where you serve. You'll be happy when you do. And then just stay in submission to Jesus Christ, your head. Those are good reasons for you to be in a good church. And I pray that the Lord will bless you when you get there. Amen.
1: 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Bible Believers Baptist Church is a Bible-believing church located at 1701 Rand Morgan Road. If you are not currently a member of a Bible-believing church and you are looking for a church with an uncompromising stand on the words of God, come visit with us this Sunday or Wednesday. We would love to see you.

0: It is a serious mistake to let outward appearance determine how we value or receive someone. We went through that when I was first getting started in the ministry. We had all of these things a person had to look like in order to be a Christian. You had to have short hair, no tattoos. Ladies, you couldn't wear pants to church. You had to come in a dress. All of those things. And I remember thinking how foolish that was, because it had nothing to do with the soul of the person or who they were. Do you think God was caring about that stuff? Absolutely not. So Jonah saw his assignment physically, but not spiritually. And he saw his assignment ethnically, but not personally. Jonah saw the Ninevites as the enemy. He saw them as a race of people with a brutal history. But he did not see them as people created in the image of God. Listen to me. The Ninevites were created in the image of God. There is a very interesting parallel to this in the New Testament. Most of you know the background. In the book of Acts, there was a transitional period when the gospel began to move beyond the borders of Israel. It was first preached to the Jews, but now in this transition period, it is being extended to the Gentiles. The Jewish believers struggled with that. They thought the gospel was just for them, just for Jews, nobody else. And they were not comfortable with the idea that a Gentile could receive the same grace they received unless they became a Jew also. You remember the vision in Acts 10? Peter refused to eat what he considered unclean, and the Lord said to him, "What God has cleansed, you must not call common." God was dismantling Peter's categories. Finally, after working through that struggle, Peter stood up and he said in Acts 10:34, "In truth, I perceive that God shows no partiality." Where had he been? That was the point all along. The gospel is not tribal. The gospel is not ethnic. It is not confined to one people group. Romans 2:11 says there is no partiality with God. And in case you didn't get it, Ephesians 6:9 says there is no partiality with him. What does that mean? It means God is not impressed with background, culture, or social status. He does not measure the value of a person by pigmentation, ancestry, or achievement. He sees the soul. He rejoices over every sinner who repents, regardless of where that person comes from. The Church of Jesus Christ is not a white church or a black church or an ethnic church. It is the blood-bought Church of Christ. And we need to never forget that. Lewis Smedes, in his book, A Pretty Good Person, reminds us that we are good at putting labels on people. We put labels on people the way we put labels on clothes, he said. We let the labels tell us what people are, what they're worth. If we value intelligence in children, we label them as fast learners or slow learners. And the first question we ask about any child is, how is he or she doing in school? If we value money, we label people as well-to-do or poor. And the first thing we wonder about people is, how much money do they make? If we value physical appearance, we label people as attractive or unattractive. And the first thing we ask about a person is, what does she look like? Here is a church group that puts a premium on stable families and lasting marriages. When a woman in that church gets a divorce, that church labels her a divorced woman and blinds itself to her realities, to her pains, to her gifts, and to her needs. When people come along who are physically disabled, we label them as disabled, and we thereby blind ourselves to the infinite treasure they have to offer us. But the package is not the person. Listen to me. The package is not the person. The person is the spiritual being at the core of who we are. Jonah saw ethnicity. God saw souls. And whenever we reduce people to categories rather than seeing them personally, we make the same mistake that Jonah made. And then Jonah saw his assignment hatefully, but not mercifully. I once read about a woman from the wrong side of tracks who wanted to join a fashionable church. She spoke to the pastor, and he repeatedly tried to discourage her from joining his fashionable church. First, he told her to go home and think about it prayerfully. Then he told her to read her Bible for an hour each day and then come back. Finally, in frustration, he said, "Pray this week and ask the Lord if he truly wants you to be in our church." Months passed before he saw her again. When he asked her what she had decided, she replied, "I did pray, and one day the Lord said to me, 'Don't worry, honey, about getting into that church. I've been trying to get into it myself for 20 years. That story stings because it exposes a spirit that is far from the mercy of Christ. And that was Jonah's problem. He looked at Nineveh hatefully, not mercifully. Scripture says there were 120,000 children who did not know the right hand from the left. And Jonah was willing to see them judged along with everybody else. How can you look at a city filled with children and feel no mercy? You know, that's the thing that makes us believers effective. It's the mercy that God has given us that we become stewards of and giving to others. Somebody says, "How could you love that person?" I can love that person because Almighty God loved me, and out of the reservoir of God's love for me, I love that person. Ephesians 2 says, "But God, who is rich in mercy because of his great love with which he loved us, even when we were dead in trespasses, made us alive together with Christ. By grace, you have been saved." Later, Paul said, "Be kind one to another, tenderhearted, forgiving one another, even as God in Christ has forgiven you." We have received mercy, therefore we must extend mercy. No one is beyond the reach of God's grace. Until we see the people as God sees them and love them as he does, we will never reach them. First of all, it's all about doing what God tells you to do, even if you don't feel like it. How many of you know that's sometimes what you have to do? I don't feel like doing that. Do it anyway. For those of us who are Christians, we need a new perspective. One of the most widely read leadership books in the last several decades is a book written by Stephen Covey called The Seven Habits of Highly Effective People. Stephen Covey was a Mormon who had a remarkable ability to illustrate truth in a way that made it unforgettable. In that book, he told a story that captures the importance of perspective. He described riding a subway in New York City on a quiet Sunday morning. The car was calm and peaceful. People were reading newspapers, sitting quietly with their thoughts, some even resting with their eyes closed. Then, at one stop, a man entered with several children. The children were loud and disruptive. They were running back and forth, shouting, throwing things, even grabbing newspapers from other passengers. Instantly, the whole atmosphere of the car changed. The father sat down next to Covey, closed his eyes, seemingly unaware of the chaos his children were creating in the car. Covey said he felt increasingly irritated. It was hard to believe this man could be so insensitive. Others in the subway appeared equally annoyed, and finally, with restraint, Covey turned to the man and he said, "Sir, your children are really disturbing a lot of people. And I wonder if you could control them a little more." The man slowly lifted his head and he said, "Oh, I guess you're right. We just came from the hospital where their mother died about an hour ago. I don't know what to think. And I suppose they don't know how to handle it either." In that instant, everything changed in that car. The irritation vanished. Compassion filled the car. People began helping with the children. The circumstances had not changed, but the perspective had. The only difference was the lens through which they were now seeing that family. And that is what we must ask God to do for us. We must ask him to change the lens through which we see people. Instead of seeing them through prejudice or anger or assumption, we must learn to see them as God sees them. And when the lens changes, the heart changes. And when the heart changes, everything changes. With God, mercy and grace are available to everyone, no matter who they are or what they've done. And God doesn't see packages, he sees persons. He doesn't see everything that's so important to us, he sees the soul. He went to the cross through his own son, Jesus Christ, and paid the huge penalty so that all men could be saved. Everyone is savable in the eyes of God. And no matter what you've done, you haven't sinned away the grace of God. His grace is truly amazing.
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3: 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Well, I'll take Jesus, but I don't need the church. 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
7: Let me begin this message today by asking you a few direct questions. Has the Lord clearly led you to do something, and yet you are now saying no, or not now? Maybe you're trying to bargain with God, substituting something else in place of His direct advice. Is there within you a stubborn spirit that causes you to rebel or argue or fight back, even though you know it's against God's leading? Let me tell you a true story. King Saul was like that. His willful defiance against God's commands cost Saul dearly. He developed a deceitful technique of hiding his disobedience behind the masks of lies and rationalization and blame. Let's not go there. The very best proof of our love for the Lord is our obedience to Him, nothing more and nothing less. My Bible is open to that sad story of King Saul. It's been recorded in 1 Samuel chapter 15. Listen as I read from the New Living Translation, beginning at verse 1. One day Samuel said to Saul, "It was the Lord who told me to anoint you as king of his people, Israel. Now listen to this message from the Lord. This is what the Lord of heaven's armies has declared. I have decided to settle accounts with the nation of Amalek for opposing Israel when they came from Egypt. Now go and completely destroy the entire Amalekite nation, men, women, children, babies, cattle, sheep, goats, camels, and donkeys." So Saul mobilized his army at Telaim. There were 200,000 soldiers from Israel and 10,000 men from Judah. Then Saul and his army went to a town of the Amalekites and lay in wait in the valley. Saul sent this warning to the Kenites, "Move away from where the Amalekites live, or you will die with them. For you showed kindness to all the people of Israel when they came up from Egypt." So the Kenites packed up and left. Then Saul slaughtered the Amalekites from Havilah all the way to Shur, east of Egypt. He captured Agag, the Amalekite king, but completely destroyed everyone else. Saul and his men spared Agag's life and kept the best of the sheep and goats, the cattle and fat calves, and the lambs, everything, in fact, that appealed to them. They destroyed only what was worthless or of poor quality. Then the Lord said to Samuel, "I'm sorry that I ever made Saul king, for he has not been loyal to me and has refused to obey my command." Samuel was so deeply moved when he heard this that he cried out to the Lord all night. Early the next morning, Samuel went to find Saul. Someone told him, "Saul went to the town of Carmel to set up a monument to himself. Then he went on to Gilgal." When Samuel finally found him, Saul greeted him cheerfully. "May the Lord bless you," he said. "I have carried out the Lord's command." "Then what is all the bleating of sheep and goats and the lowing of cattle I hear?" Samuel demanded. "It's true that the army spared the best of the sheep, goats, and cattle," Saul admitted, "but they are going to sacrifice them to the Lord your God. We have destroyed everything else." Verse 22, but Samuel replied, "What is more pleasing to the Lord, your burnt offerings and sacrifices, or your obedience to his voice?" "Listen, obedience is better than sacrifice, and submission is better than offering the fat of rams. Rebellion is as sinful as witchcraft, and stubbornness as bad as worshiping idols. So because you have rejected the command of the Lord, he has rejected you as king." Then Saul admitted to Samuel, "Yes, I have sinned. I have disobeyed your instructions and the Lord's command, for I was afraid of the people and did what they demanded. But now please forgive my sin and come back with me so that I may worship the Lord." But Samuel replied, "I will not go back with you. Since you have rejected the Lord's command, he has rejected you as king of Israel."
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8: Question authority. Those two words sound simply like a bumper sticker stuck on the back of a Southern California automobile. But the longer we live these days, the more we are realizing that those two words have become the motto of our nation. Question authority. No longer is the voice of the parent the authority of the home. No longer is the voice of the teacher the authority of the classroom. No longer is there respect for the cop on the corner or a person with gray hair because of his age or her age. Now we question authority. Not even the President of the United States carries much clout. We question his authority. And God help the husband who puts down his foot and says with a frown to his wife, "That's enough, dear." Question authority has taken the place of such simple lines as, "Yes, sir," or, "Thank you. I really needed to hear that." Or, "You know, you're dead right. I'm wrong." Ours is a talk back, fight back, answer back, get back generation. Instead of a teachable spirit and a humble heart, our society now stands with a curled lip and a defiant look that says, "Back, that's enough." If you question that, then you probably haven't reprimanded an employee lately in your firm. You probably haven't visited the average classroom of the school, not just junior high or senior high, but elementary. Now, when we trace this back, you and I realize it goes back to the home. It is there that the seeds are dropped that grow into a rebellious spirit. It is there that we develop the habit of resisting and defying authority. These things that I'm going to read you may shock you, and if they do, that simply proves that you are out of touch with our times. Straight Talk to Men and Their Wives, written by a friend of mine, Jim Dobson, deals with a man and his authority. In that particular chapter, he writes, "Children who are permitted to rule their bewildered parents are among the most frustrated creatures in God's universe." Nevertheless, the theorists of our day have somehow concluded that what these kids need is freedom from adult leadership. Authority, even when it is permeated with love, is perceived as harmful to children. That incredible concept has given birth to a powerful political force operating within the children's rights movement, otherwise called CRM. Their objectives are outlined in a Child's Bill of Rights, originally written by Dr. Richard Farson, and paraphrased as follows. There are 10 of them. 1. Children should have the right to make all their own decisions. CRM advocates consider this to be the fundamental right on which all others stand. 2. Children of any age should have the right to live where they choose. For example, if a 3-year-old boy decided to move in with a candy-buying neighbor, his parents would be legally prohibited from bringing him home. No kidding. 3. Children of any age should have the right to vote and be involved in any decisions that affect their lives, whether governmental, ecclesiastical, educational, medical, or familial. 4. Children should have access to any information that is available to adults. No pornography or violence could be shielded from a child. 5. Children should be permitted to engage in any sexual activity that is legal for their parents. If a 15-year-old boy elected to bring home a playmate to spend the night with, his parents could only step aside and watch them shut the bedroom door. An 8-year-old girl could pleasure an adult male with no legal implication for either generation, provided the consent was, quote, mutual. 6. Children of any age should be totally responsible for their own educational pursuits, free to quit school or attend only when convenient. 7. Children should have their physical environment constructed to fit their size, instead of asking them to adapt to the world of adults. 8. Children should never be spanked under any circumstances, whether at school or at home. 9. Children should be guaranteed the same system of justice that now applies to adults. No minor disciplinary action could occur at school, for example, until the child was tried, faced by his accusers, informed of the evidence against him, and pronounced guilty by a jury of his peers. 10. Children of any age should be permitted to join a labor union, seek employment, receive equal pay for equal work, sign legal contracts, manage all of their own money, and be financially independent. Dobson adds, they don't wish merely to weaken parental authority. They want to kill it once for all. No, sir, you cannot require your 8-year-old to go to school or live at home or feed the dog or attend church or take his medicine or clean his room or return a stolen toy or avoid X-rated movies or stop playing doctor with the child next door or quit drinking liquor. No, sir, you will go to jail if you deprive your child of his rights in this fashion. You are the peer of your son, no longer the leader. Now, you don't like to hear that, and you say that is an exaggerated illustration. You could pick holes in that, and I need to be careful today that we correctly provide the other side. There is abuse. There is unfair treatment. There are extreme cases of neglect. Of course there are. I am not even addressing something near unto that. I am addressing the spirit of our age that is a growing sense of defiance and resistance to submission. A young man in our church teaches math in a public school. He attempts to teach math. He has a 45-minute hour where he attempts to teach it, 10 minutes of which he teaches math. 35 minutes of which he attempts to discipline the class. And if you have had to confront one of your employees lately, then you understand what defiance is all about. None of this, of course, is new. Not at all. In fact, if you trace it back to the origin, you won't go back to your home or the home before yours, your grandparents' home. You'll go way back to the first home. You'll go way back in Genesis, where I'd like to have you turn. Chapter 4, the first family, with their firstborn, born in Adam's image. A young man with the name of Cain had a brother named Abel. Both of them brought an offering to the Lord of a different kind. God had made it clear what kind they were to bring. Cain brought the kind he wanted to bring. Abel brought the kind God wanted him to bring. And God rejected Cain's offering. Of course, it was the wrong kind. And of all things, you would think God is in the wrong because Cain got mad. Chapter 4, verse 6. The Lord said to Cain, "Why are you angry?" We've often put the emphasis on the last word. I think the emphasis is on the pronoun. You have no reason to be angry. I am the one that has reason to be angry. I told you what to do and you didn't do it. Why are you angry? And I love the next statement. Why has your countenance fallen? If you do well, will not your countenance be lifted up? Implied affirmative answer. We're told in our day not to do something until you feel like it. And then when you feel like it, you will be able to obey. But this says nothing about feeling. It says, Cain, do what is right and you'll have a better attitude in life. Do what is right and your face will be lifted up. Do what is right and you'll be easier to live with. You'll be happier. Your countenance will be transformed. If you do well, will not your countenance be lifted up? And if you do not do well, please follow the line, sin is crouching at the door. That is a vivid illustration of the rebellious heart, like an animal crouching ready to pounce on its prey. Sin waits, always ready, always anxious in every heart who hears my words today. It's there, anxious, short fuse, ready to be lit. I warn you, Cain, sin crouches at the door. And then he adds, its desire is for you, but you must master it. We are not victims of our passions. We are victors. There is sufficient control in the heart of man to hold back, to resist that nature. There is all the power that's needed to say no when the rebel in us wants to say yes. Oh. But it mastered Cain. He murdered his brother. You know the story. He took his life, and in a hasty moment, he buried him in a shallow grave, covered it over, and walked away as if to say, out of sight, out of mind. And God stopped him. Verse 9. And he said, where is Abel, your brother? Watch carefully. You will see in living color defiance and rebellion. He said, I do not know. Am I my brother's keeper? The Living Bible, how should I know? Am I supposed to keep track of him wherever he goes? Get off my case, God. You want my brother? You find him. That's rebellion. Sin once crouched, sin has now pounced. Defiant attitude, clearly evident not only in Cain's words, but I am confident in the tone of his voice. You calling me into question? I tell you, the adolescent today with the sweet spirit is now the exception rather than the rule. And there are some beautiful exceptions. The teachable student in the classroom is now the rare model and object of the teacher's affection. The employee who welcomes a reproof and responds with a positive attitude, thank you for making me aware of something that has no business going on in my life, is a remarkable find. And dare I add, the wife who longs to know her husband's desires so that she can fit into his plans, quite honestly, she's viewed a cut above a fool, a woman who cannot think for herself any longer. Strange thing, isn't it? Strange twist of times. And you talk on this and you're dancing dangerously close to sounding crotchety and over the hill. 1 Samuel chapter 15 will support all evidence needed and provide for us an objective case in point, much clearer than that of Cain. For here we study the life of a man who, in many ways, was himself an authority. The memorable scenario of chapter 15 of the book of 1 Samuel has a background that's interesting. I think of Saul, the king, as being the batter at the plate. The bases are loaded, but his count is full, and he's in a batting slump. He's already struck twice at that ball, and there's only one more pitch coming. The first strike was in chapter 13, where he hurried and offered up an offering to God. That was not his place to do it. The priests offered up the offerings, not a king. But you see, Saul is a self-willed man, and he hasn't got time to wait for that priest to show up. Let's get the job done. And in a quiet sense of rebellion, he offered up his own offering. Chapter 13, God didn't like it. Chapter 14, he makes a rash vow. Stupid statement falls out of the king's mouth, and it almost takes the life of his son. Strike two. And now God graciously, like a sympathetic pitcher, doesn't send him a curve, doesn't send him a screwball, doesn't even send a sinker across the plate. He just sends a nice, slow, simple pitch that any batter that's worth his salt can knock out of the stadium. But it's saying, you swing out this time, you're off the team. Chapter 15 is the final strike. God makes it very clear what he wants from his king, Saul. He speaks through the voice of Samuel the prophet. The Lord sent me to anoint you as king over his people, over Israel. Now therefore listen to the words of the Lord. I will punish Amalek for what he did to Israel. Let me fill you in quickly. Amalek is the most ancient of all the heathen tribes that attacked the people of Israel after the Exodus. And God, who takes vengeance on those that stand against his people, never forgot Amalek. So that now that they are a strong nation with their own flag and their own king, God says to him, the king, let's go back and let's straighten up the record. They don't get away with it without paying the consequence. Go back and annihilate Amalek. Verse 3. Go, strike Amalek. Now mark the words carefully in your mind. Utterly destroy all that he has. Do not spare him. Put to death both man and woman, child and infant, ox and sheep, camel and donkey. Is that clear? I mean, if you had heard a prophet say that to you, do you think that you could somehow log in your mind sort of what God wanted? Why, of course. It isn't difficult. It isn't vague. It isn't even complicated. Go and annihilate what remains of that nation. Ask no questions. Do as I say. We read, he captures Agag, the king, the Amalekites, alive. Well, he utterly destroys all the people with the edge of the sword. But Saul and the people spared Agag. The writer wants to be sure we understand here that there has been compromise with the plan. He did not kill all. He spared Agag. And if you keep reading, the best of the sheep, the oxen, the fatlings, the lambs, and all that was good. Why didn't he kill them? Keep reading. They were not willing to destroy them utterly. There's your answer. I don't want to do it.
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0: Welcome to Sunday with Brother Dean from the White Horse Heights Baptist Church. 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
1: I greet you today in the name that's above every name, the wonderful, glorious, matchless name of Jesus. 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

0: say amen, amen. 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
1: Do another chorus of that.
0: Yeah.
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1: Yes!
2: Heavenly angels announced his arrival in the little town of Bethlehem. Hallelujah to the Lord, sing holy.
0: He was born to save the world from sin.
2: Glory to God in the highest glory. Hallelujah to the Lord, amen.
1: Yes, amen. Glory to God in the highest. Oh, he's worthy of all of our praise and adoration today.

0: finest piece on earth.
1: Oh, singer boy!
2: Every man shouts about his arrival in the little town of Bethlehem. Hallelujah to the Lord, sing holy.
0: He was born to save the world from sin.
2: Glory to God in the highest glory. Hallelujah to the Lord, amen.
1: Yes!
2: Glory to God in the highest
1: glory! Glory! Yes!

howdy, neighbor. Welcome to Sundays with Brother Dean, coming to you from the White Horse Heights Baptist Church here in beautiful Greenville, South Carolina. It is a joy and a delight and a privilege to be able to come into your home, into your automobile, maybe down into a jail cell or a hospital room. Wherever you may be listening, I just want you to know I appreciate it. You could be watching other things, you could be listening to other things, but you've dedicated this 30 minutes to come in with us and sing along, shout along, and praise God along, and it's just a good place to be, and I'm glad to have you here. And so let me give you right now a warm, friendly, cordial invitation to come and visit the White Horse Heights Baptist Church. Now, we're located right off of White Horse Road in the Berea area of Greenville. If you're leaving Greenville on White Horse Road or Highway 25, you're coming out of Greenville, heading north. There'll be a large Walmart Supercenter on your right. It's going to be down in a little holler there, a great big one. But once you pass that Walmart, you'll go to the third red light. That'll put you at the corner of White Horse Road and Rangeview Circle. Now, we have a sign right there, out there on the road. And so you can see that when you get up to it. You just take a right off of White Horse Road, just come to the top of the hill, two blocks, and you'll see the White Horse Heights Baptist Church. 10 o'clock's our Sunday school hour. 11 o'clock is Sunday morning preaching. 6 o'clock on Sunday night preaching, and Wednesday night at 7 o'clock, Bible study and prayer meeting. And it'd be a joy to have you come and visit one of the friendliest churches in Greenville, the White Horse Heights Baptist Church. Well, let's see here. We've got to move on along. I want to send this song out. This is my favorite song by my favorite group and my favorite recording of it. Jesus is mine. And I'm glad, listen to me, I'm glad that Jesus is mine, but I'm more glad that I'm his. I've been bought, I've been bought with a price. I was coming over the road this morning and it just hit me, the high price Jesus had to pay to keep my worthless, no good, sorry soul out of hell. And I'm so glad he did. I'm glad he came, willingly laid down his life, was buried, and 3 days later he arose. He arose a mighty triumph for his foes. He arose the victor from the dark domain, and he lives forever with his saints to reign. He arose. He arose. Hallelujah. Christ arose. And I'm glad. I'm glad I know who Jesus is. And I'm glad today that we can come and we can just enjoy the blessings of God. I want to send this out to my good friend, Pastor Mark Spearman. I believe this is one of his favorite songs as well. And I hope this will be a blessing. Jesus, he's mine. Man, I'm glad for

Oh, can somebody save him? Yes, he's mine. Yes, amen, amen. Love is so divine. Jesus is mine. Yes.

0: Amen.
1: Woo! 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Glory. Turn that mule around, boys. We'll plow back to the barn. Hey.

Finn.

0: These are people that support the ministry for $20 or more per month. And we send out a letter every other month now because postage is so incredibly high. And we put the envelopes in there, return envelopes, so you can get one and all you have to do is just seal it, put a stamp on it, and it'll come right back to us. And so if you could help me by joining that Crossbearer Club, I would certainly appreciate it. We have five lovely gifts that we're going to send to you just immediately upon hearing that you're going to join up with us. We need your name, and we have a beautiful certificate that we'll put husband and wife or your name in Old English style print. And it's a beautiful parchment certificate. We'll send that out to you. We make sure that you give us your return address. And then we have the Crossbearer lapel pin paid in full. We have the Crossbearer bumper sticker. Jesus saves. Amen. And we have the Crossbearer seal that is on crack and peel paper. So you can put it on your refrigerator or put it in the flyleaf of your Bible. And when you see it, it'll remind you to pray for the ministry. And then we have two booklets that Dr. Walter Yancey put out for me. One of them is the three curses of Calvary. There were three things that Jesus faced hanging on the cross of Calvary. That was a curse. And I want to share that with you. And then the second booklet is, why do Christians have to suffer? Why does it seem like I'm getting by with meager fare? I'm struggling. My health's bad and my finances are bad and I'm just struggling with life. But yet I see the fella down the road. He never goes to church. I've talked to him maybe a couple times and he's a cusser and a drinker and carrying on. And it seems like he's just flying higher and higher and higher. Why, I don't understand it. Well, the Lord don't mean for us to understand everything. Some things we just have to take by faith. By faith, I'm trusting the Lord. And so join that Crossbearer Club. We'll ship this packet to you, and we'll appreciate hearing from you so very, very much. Also, September, if you haven't got my King James special, please let me encourage you to do so. Four great books on the defending the King James Bible, Dr. Waite, Dr. Hill, and then we have the great book that we have added with this, Dr. Bob Walker's book, Lest We Forget. And I had a dear brother write me this week and say, Brother Dean, I didn't know a lot about the King James, where we came from, how we got it, the writers, and all that went along with that. And he said, I got your book by Dr. Walker. I've been reading it. And he said, I understand things now clearer than I ever have in my life. And you will. Dr. Walker has written a wonderful book. And it'll be a blessing to you. So you can get, and then we've got a mystery book that we're going to send. And you can get all four of them for a love gift of $75. And dear friends, we are rapidly coming to the end of the month of September. And I'm running behind. If you could help me, I would greatly, greatly appreciate it. Well, beloved, I'm going to close out with this one last song. And I hope and pray it'll be a real blessing to you. There's never been a time when God has not been faithful. There's never been a time He hasn't been there to see us through. Amen.
1: Are you free from the battle you're fighting?
0: Yes, I am.

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Oh, but tell me.

0: Dear friends, if you look back, you're going to find that there's never been a time when he hasn't been faithful. There's never been a time when God has not been there with what we need, with how much we need, for as long as we need. God has never let us down. God has never failed us. You know, it's an amazing thing. People can be done wrong by the world. I'm talking about used up. I'm talking about just getting your guts stomped out. And yet you go right on back to that same old wicked world so that they'll do it all over again. And they hurt you and they break your heart and they break your confidence and they just mess up so bad. But yet we drag right on back up and let them do it all over again. But listen, they'll have one misunderstanding with the Lord and God's doing something. And he's working in their heart. But because he doesn't do it their way and do it when they say and where they say and how they say, they're going to give up. They're going to get angry and give up on God. Well, listen, you've got no reason to give up on God. You've got no reason not to trust him. Beloved, listen to me. As a boy, I came to him in a trembling state. I was scared, about halfway out of my mind, and I was struggling. Oh, but when my sweet mother took me to Jesus, and I confessed my sins, and I confessed him as my Savior, and I believed in my heart, and I confessed with my mouth, I'm glad that sin debt, that horrible burden of sin that I was carrying, was taken away. I don't mean it was put on hold or shoved in a closet somewhere. It's gone. You say, where? I don't know where they are. But I know this, I know where they were, and they're not there anymore. And I know who took them, and it was none other than my sweet Savior. Now what he does with it, that's his business, but I'm glad his blood has washed my sins away. And I can pillow my head at night knowing that if I didn't wake up in the morning, I'd be in the presence of the Lord. I don't have a hope so, maybe so. A kind of a, well, I'm just kind of working my way there, hoping I make it. Listen, God didn't want you living like that. God, Jesus, didn't die on the cross of Calvary for you to go around scared half to death you're going to die and go to hell. Nail it down. Nail it down. Nail it down. I had a young man come to me just a few weeks ago, and we were sitting talking, and he said, Brother Dean, I just don't think I'm saved. I don't know that I'm saved. He said, I prayed, and I thought I was, but I just don't know anymore. And I said, well, listen, let's just ask God to save you now. If you are saved, it's not going to bother God to confirm it to you. And if you're not, you're getting in. So what do you have to lose? And I want to ask you that question in the remaining 2 minutes or so of this broadcast. Dear friends, what do you have to lose? So many times things come along and people try. I remember back many, many years ago, there's a big kit going around, and people were drinking barley green. And my wife would juice carrots and put that barley green in that carrot juice, and you thought you were going to die as you drank it. But it was the latest fad, and everybody was on board, and we went along until we didn't. And we gave it a try. Well, what do you have to lose trying Jesus? I promise you, you'll find in him a lot more than you will on that bar stool or that dance floor or that adulterous bed. I'm here to tell you, he can bring life. He can bring joy. He can bring satisfaction. He can make a difference in our lives. Now, beloved, God has never let you down. God never will. But, beloved, we have got to call upon him. We've got to trust him. We've got to believe in our heart and receive him as our Savior, and he'll wash our sins away. Real quickly in closing, Brother Dean will be at the Pickens County Camp Meeting. I'll be preaching this coming Thursday night and Friday night. if you get a chance, come on down to the old tabernacle, and that's the Pickens County Independent Baptist Camp Meeting, and this will be this Thursday and Friday. Lord willing, Brother Dean will be there, and we'll just ring it out with a shout, as Brother Mays used to say. I hope and pray the Lord will bless you and keep you. I pray his sweet face will shine upon you. And until the next broadcast, this Brother Scott Dean, pastor of the White Horse Heights Baptist Church, saying I love you, and may God in heaven richly bless you, my beloved.
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1: There will one day be a new heaven and a new earth. But when will this happen? Well, stay with us right now and find out.

0: You're listening to the Question and Answer program with our Bible teacher, Dr. J. Vernon McGee, and this program is a ministry of the Through the Bible Radio Network. Now, our first question today comes to us from a listener in Winter Park, Florida. He says, "It's my understanding that you teach that the current return of the Israelites to Israel is not a fulfillment of prophecy, because when God returns them to that land, it will be in belief, not unbelief. However, one expositor stated that God could bring Israel back in unbelief based on Ezekiel chapter 36, verses 24 and 25. In your book on Ezekiel, you seem to avoid these verses altogether. Could you please explain your position on these two verses in Ezekiel 36?
1: Well, those two verses are only part of a longer prophecy. I was taking the entire prophecy and giving, in a nutshell, my interpretation of the entire prophecy. And because of that, I did not go into detail, because this had been up so many times before, like Isaiah and Jeremiah, and it would come up again and again in the minor prophets, that I did not see any reason for repetition of this. I'm glad, though, that you called attention to it, because it may look to you that I purposely avoided these two verses, which I did not do at all. I considered the whole prophecy here. You understand, these two verses are just part of a much larger prophecy, and I do not mean to infer that Israel will not go back in unbelief, but go back in belief. They do go back in unbelief, and this man is entirely right about that. But the question is not their return in unbelief. The question is, when do they return in unbelief? My thinking is they do not return in unbelief till the beginning of the Great Tribulation period. My feeling is that as long as the church is in the world, they will not go back to the land, and God will wind up the clock of prophecy, which is ISRAEL and not GRUEN or BULOVA. But God will not begin to move with the nation Israel and the Gentiles in the world until he calls the people out of the world. So what you have here is a total prophecy that has to do with the return of Israel back to the land after he's through with the church. I do not think any return of Israel to the land today, either in belief or unbelief, would be a fulfillment of prophecy. So it has to do with the time this prophecy here does, and I think that we can date it very easily, because don't lift out just two verses and build an interpretation on that. Use the entire prophecy, and actually this prophecy goes on over into the 37th chapter. And that's where you're going to get the order of events. And let me run through that, if you don't mind. Now, I'm going to move up in the prophecy, actually not to the very beginning. It really begins in verse 16, where it says, "Moreover, the word of the Lord came unto me, saying, Son of man, when the house of Israel dwelt in their own land." And he goes back to the time before the captivity, when they did dwell in the land. And the reason that he has scattered them is because they had turned to other gods. But God says, I do have pity upon them, and there is a time coming when I will return them to the land. Now, I'll pick up reading again at verse 22. You begin with 24, and let me take more of the prophecy here than you've given. "Therefore say unto the house of Israel, Thus saith the Lord God, I do not this for your sakes, O house of Israel, but for mine own holy name's sake, which ye have profaned among the heathen whither ye went. And I will sanctify my great name, which was profaned among the heathen, which ye have profaned in the midst of them. And the heathen shall know that I am the Lord, saith the Lord God, when I shall be sanctified in you before their eyes." Now, the nation Israel has been scattered throughout the world. Honestly, they've been no credit to God at all during all this period. They have moved entirely away from the Old Testament. Even the so-called Orthodox, they attempt to follow meticulously some of the ritual of the Old Testament. But you remember, that the Lord Jesus said that the letter killeth, it's the spirit that maketh alive, and the spirit of the thing is gone, so that they have not honored God. And as a result, God is not using them today. Now, God says, though you have disgraced me, I pity you, and I have mercy upon you. And I intend to not throw you overboard. I intend to return you to that land. Now he says, for I will take you from among the heathen, gather you out of all countries, and I'll bring you into your own land. Then will I sprinkle clean water upon you, and ye shall be clean from all your filthiness, and from all your idols will I cleanse you. A new heart also will I give unto you, and a new spirit will I put within you. And I will take away the stony heart out of your flesh, and I'll give you a heart of flesh. And I'll put my spirit within you, and cause you to walk in my statutes, and ye shall keep my judgments and do them. Now you see, when you put all this prophecy together, that when God returns them back to their land, he's going to put the Spirit of God within them, and they're going to be a credit and a witness to the world in that day. Now, surely, no one today would say the present return of Israel to that land has caused the world to turn to God. In fact, the matter is, a great many, I think, have been turned the other way around. And the very interesting thing is, in that day, he goes on to say, if you move down in the prophecy, and they shall say, this land that was desolate is become like the Garden of Eden. Has that happened today? Of course not. That land is not like the Garden of Eden, and a few orange trees and tomato plants just haven't made it that. It's marvelous what's happened over there, but to say that you have the fulfillment of prophecy is certainly to negate prophecy and to make the Word of God sound as if the Lord is boasting and using superlatives when he ought not to be using them. Well, when God returns them to the land, all the superlatives are going to be true. Now, this is the same program that we have given by James on the day that they met in Jerusalem for the first council of the church, and that's recorded in the 15th chapter of Acts. We're told in verse 13 of Acts 15, and after they had held their peace, James answered, saying, men and brethren, hearken unto me. Simeon hath declared how God at the first did visit the Gentiles to take out of them a people for his name. That is, God today is calling a people out of the Gentiles, along with members of the nation Israel, into this body that we know as the church. Paul speaks of it as that both Jew and Gentile now are made into a new body, and that's the church. And now James goes on to say in verse 15, and to this agree the words of the prophets, as it is written, after this, after what? After God gets through with the church, calling a people out of the world, and the church is complete, he'll take the church out of the world. And what will he do? After this, I will return and build again the tabernacle of David, which is fallen down, and I will build again the ruins thereof, and I'll set it up, that the residue of men might seek after the Lord, and all the Gentiles, upon whom my name is called, saith the Lord, who doeth all these things. Now today he's calling out of the Gentiles a people. Then it will be all the Gentiles. Now, what will be the order of events when God will return them back to the land in unbelief and then fill them with his Spirit, make them alive in the Lord and alive to God and a witness to him in the world? When's that all going to take place? Well, will you notice that in Ezekiel 37, and you just continue right on into chapter 37 here, and he gives here the order of the events. And you will remember, it was the vision of the valley of dead bones. Now, let me read verse 1 of chapter 37. The hand of the Lord was upon me, carried me out in the spirit of the Lord, and set me down in the midst of the valley, which was full of bone. Now, I'm not going to read the rest of that part of the prophecy. You remember, he went out in the valley, and there were bones, and they were scattered, and they were very dead. And so God asked Ezekiel, says, can these bones live? And Ezekiel just same as said, well, you know, I don't. As far as Ezekiel was concerned, they were dead bones, and that's about all you could say about it. There was no possibility of Ezekiel having anything to do with bringing life to them. Now, Ezekiel made it very clear that those bones, as far as he could see, could not live. Then the bones began to come together. They began to form skeletons. And then the next thing happened, flesh came upon those bones. But what do you have now? Just a lot of corpses around. All you have, you still have a graveyard, only instead of being bones, they are bones with flesh and skin upon them. And that's all you have. And now, this is the interpretation. This is God's interpretation. What does all that mean? This gives you the order of events. Listen to this. Then he said unto me, Son of man, these bones are the whole house of Israel. And when he says the whole house of Israel, he means the 12 tribes. He means Israel. Very simple, if you just let it say what it wants to say. Behold, they say, our bones are dried, our hope is lost, we're cut off for our part. They said, we're through. We're scattered everywhere. Now, God says, I'm going to bring these bones together. Now, what happens? Therefore, prophesy and say unto them, thus saith the Lord God, behold, O my people, I will open your graves and cause you to come up out of your graves, and I'm going to bring you into the land of Israel. He brings them there as dead bones. He's just moving quite a few corpses there. That's all. Now, I think that's what you have today. If you want to try to use this prophecy to somehow or another fit into current events, maybe Israel has come together, the bones have, and maybe there is flesh on it. But what do you have? You have a corpse. There's no life there. The prophecy has not literally been fulfilled, you see. If this present return to the land is this that's mentioned here, then it ought to follow through. It hasn't followed through, not at all. Now, will you notice? And ye shall know that I'm the Lord when I have opened your graves, O my people, and brought you up out of your graves. And I shall put my spirit in you, and ye shall live, and I shall place you in your own land. Then shall ye know that I, the Lord, have spoken it and performed it, saith the Lord. Now, as I understand prophecy and the order of events and the proper sequence, that God today is calling a people out of the world and the church. He's not actually dealing with the nation Israel as a nation as he did in the past. Now, God intends to complete his purpose in the church, and it'll be taken out of the world because the church is to go to a place that the Lord Jesus is preparing for. Now, when the church leaves the world, God is going to turn again to use these people. In that day, they'll not be a disgrace. They're going to be filled with the Spirit of God. We're told that 144,000 of them, and out of each tribe, will be sealed to be witnesses for God throughout the world during the Great Tribulation period, you see. So that when we are talking about the children of Israel returning back to the land of Israel, and when I say they're not going to return until after the church is removed from the earth, and after the tribulation begins, at some period after the church removes, that I'm not saying that they're going to be returned after they believe. They'll be returned in unbelief then. And if that's going to be so supernatural, that's going to cause multitudes of them to turn to God. Now, we're in a different time capsule today. Altogether different. We're in this period when God's calling a people out to his name. Now to take the prophecies of the Old Testament like this and wrench them right out of their context and apply them today is, to my judgment, mutilating prophecy. It's not taking it up. And even when Ezekiel went to the trouble of going to the Valley of Dead Bones and getting that vision and then giving us the interpretation God had given him of this, that when the bones come together and they come back in the land of Israel as they have today, all you've got is nothing in the world but a lot of dead bones. You don't have spiritual life at all. That is, if you wanted to make the prophecy apply to the present time. But I think when that time comes, God will be the one that will bring all of these bones together. He'll put the flesh upon it. He's the one that's going to breathe life into them. He is the one that'll make them a nation, and it'll be like a resurrection, life from the dead. They'll become a witness for God throughout the world. Now, I happen to be one of the hard heads that just will not accept their present return as being a fulfillment of prophecy. Sure, they've gone back in unbelief, and sure, they're going to go back in unbelief when God returns them. But when he returns them in unbelief, believe me, there will be a sequence of events going from scattered dead bones to bones coming together to flesh and then to the life being put into the corpse that are there. So I think that's the picture that you have here in Ezekiel. And instead of it teaching the fact that the present return is fulfillment of prophecy, it really teaches the very opposite.
0: From the prophetic book of Ezekiel, we move to the prophetic book of Isaiah with this question from a listener in Garland, Texas. Could you please explain Isaiah chapter 65, verse 17?
1: And the verse reads, "For behold, I create new heavens and a new earth, and the former shall not be remembered nor come into mind." Well, I take it that the thing that really that you're interested in concerning this question is, when will God create the new heavens and the new earth? And the other question that might arise from this is that he says, "And the former shall not be remembered nor come into mind." And it will be so wonderful. The new heavens and the new earth are going to be so wonderful, because you and I live in a sin-marred universe. Now, when God creates a new heavens and a new earth, it'll be so wonderful we'll forget all about this one that we've been in. But I have a notion that what you're interested in, how does it fit into the time schedule that we have given to us in the Word of God? The very interesting thing is that we have immediately after this the description given to us of the millennial reign of Christ here upon this earth. And that has led some to believe that you have a chronological order here and that this new heavens and new earth is created at the beginning of the millennium. Well, the problem with that is that the desert is made to blossom as the rose, but nothing said about it being a new earth at all. And death will still be prevalent during this period. The last enemy is not going to be destroyed until after Satan's final rebellion after the 1,000 years. So that you cannot fit that into this, that Isaiah is giving you a chronological outline. But if you've read Isaiah and studied it up to here, you know that that has not been the method that he has followed at all. So I'd like to deal with that question, when will God create a new heavens and a new earth? Well, we should look, I think, at two other references. One is here in the 51st chapter of Isaiah, and it's verse 16. It says, "And I've put my words in thy mouth, and I've covered thee with the shadow of mine hand, that I may plant the heavens and lay the foundation of the earth and say unto Zion, Thou art my people. Another reference is found over in the 66th chapter at verse 22, and I'll read that. But as the new heavens and the new earth, which I will make, shall remain before me, saith the Lord, so shall your seed and your name remain. Now, what he's doing in both those passages is making it very clear to Israel that though a new earth is going to come into existence, that doesn't mean that they will not have the same piece of real estate that God vouchsafed to them before. The physical shape of it may be very much like the universe we're in, this earth. I'm sure that a great many people would like to make some improvements. Well, there'll be a new earth, and those improvements will be there. But Israel will still be a people, still have a land. And that's the thing that he's making clear, I think, to them here. Now we have one other reference, and it's an important one, and it's in the book of Revelation. And it says, I saw a new heaven and a new earth, for the first heaven and the first earth were passed away, and there was no more sea. And I, John, saw the holy city, New Jerusalem, coming down from God out of heaven, prepared as a bride adorned for her husband. Now, we have here this tremendous picture of the new heavens and the new earth given to us, and there are several things that make it interesting. One is that here in Revelation, where you do have a chronological order followed, it comes in after the millennium. And after the millennium, why, for the first time, the new heavens and the new earth come into view. They weren't seen up to this point. They may have had them off somewhere, just brought them now into view. But as far as the stage on which humanity was playing out its sordid story, why, it's still on this old earth, and it's on also in the old heavens, by the way. But this is something new coming along. He does mention one great geographical change that will be made. There'll be no more sea, and the sea today actually makes life possible on this earth. And so you can see that God's going to bring into existence an altogether different method in that day, and it'll be a very wonderful method, you may be sure. And so many people seem to be disappointed that they're going to miss the sea. Well, if you're a child of God today, you're going to be in that new Jerusalem coming down from God out of heaven. There's always a question, how far down does it come? I do not know how close it comes to the earth. I would take it that it comes in sight of the earth. And that means that it could be almost any distance. But I believe that the new Jerusalem will become the center of God's creation, because he will be in the new Jerusalem, and God the Son will be there, and I take it God the Holy Spirit, all be in the new Jerusalem. And that'll be the center of God's universe. I have in my book, the second volume, quite an extended passage on the new Jerusalem, because I felt like it hasn't been dealt with enough today. We're so occupied with the here and now that we forget where we're going to move someday to our permanent address. And so it's a very wonderful place, by the way, as best I can tell, where we're going to be throughout eternity. And it'll become the center of God's universe. So the new heavens and the new earth will come into existence, apparently, at the end of the millennium and the beginning of eternity. And that is a pretty nice place for it to come in, according to the way I see it.
0: If you'd like more information on prophecy and God's Word, then we'd like to suggest a very helpful book called J. Vernon McGee on Prophecy. It covers a number of topics, including the rapture, the tribulation, the millennium, and the Antichrist, to name just a few. You can find more information by contacting our offices or going to our website. We continue Dr. McGee's five-year journey through God's Word this week on the Through the Bible radio program, heard Monday through Friday on this station. We provide, upon request, notes and outlines to follow along in the study. 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Or write to Questions and Answers in the U.S., Box 7100, Pasadena, California, 91109. 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
2: Hi, my name is Lisa Carvajal, and I'm proud to say I'm 57 years old and a first-time homebuyer. I used to think that it was something I couldn't achieve. I learned otherwise in talking with Michelle. She is a good friend of mine and also my trusted real estate agent. Seeing her success, she would share with me on social media, personally. I already knew she was a good person, just the way she conducts herself as a friend. I knew her heart already, and so that made me feel more comfortable to trust her. She held my hand the whole way, that I didn't have to feel any question was dumb. She'd been asked that same question, you know, 1,000 times. She answered it 1,001. I would always recommend her, because whether or not you do buy from her, she's going to value your time, because she values her time. She is professional. She's very knowledgeable. I want to say concise, but that's not quite the right word. But she won't beat around the bush, and she'll tell you how it is, but in a very professional way. Instead of making you wonder and try to figure it out, and she's very upfront. And honesty, that goes a very long way when you're spending money.
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7: 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I'm Jessica Dolmel with Washington Ag Watch on the Texas Farm Bureau Radio Network. 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
8: Running through December 11th, that opportunity will be open for farmers to make elections and to enroll in one or the other of the programs.
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7: If farmers do not make an election for the 2026 crop year by the December 11th deadline, their ARC or PLC election will remain the same as last crop year. While a provision in the One Big Beautiful Bill Act allows farmers to receive the higher payment of ARC or PLC for the 2025 crop year, that will not be in effect for the 2026 or 2027 crop years. The election and enrollment period for the 2027 crop year runs November 2nd through March 15th. Base acre notifications are now available on fsa.usda.gov/arc-plc. That's fsa.usda.gov/arc-plc. 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

times do we read God's word and wonder whether he will do similar things for us when we ask him? How many times do we pray and fail to really believe instead of asking in faith without doubting? As we'll see, doubt can be a real tool in the enemy's hand to keep us from a victorious life in Christ. So stay with us now for a look at the danger of doubting. We'll be right back.

Welcome back to Psalm 95, the radio outreach ministry of the National Christian Choir, from the greater metropolitan area surrounding our nation's capital. I'm Kathy Bowman, your host for this weekly time of worship featuring scripture, commentary, and the powerful music of the choir, all designed to encourage you in your faith journey. And I'm delighted that you found time today to join me here as we take a look at the danger of doubting when it comes to things we're praying about or believing for. Throughout Scripture, we find that doubt has been a major problem in the lives of God's people, and it all started in the Garden of Eden. Doubt was basically the tool that Satan used to cause disobedience in the Garden of Eden. He planted doubt in Eve's mind about what God's instruction had been concerning the tree of the knowledge of good and evil. Let's read about it in Genesis 3, beginning in verse 1. Now the serpent was more crafty than any of the wild animals the Lord God had made. He said to the woman, "Did God really say you must not eat from any tree in the garden?" The woman said to the serpent, "We may eat fruit from the trees in the garden, but God did say you must not eat fruit from the tree that is in the middle of the garden, and you must not touch it or you will die." "You will certainly not die," the serpent said to the woman. "For God knows that when you eat from it, your eyes will be opened, and you will be like God, knowing good and evil." When the woman saw that the fruit of the tree was good for food, and pleasing to the eye, and also desirable for gaining wisdom, she took some and ate it. She also gave some to her husband who was with her, and he ate it. Then the eyes of both of them were opened. And we all know the rest of that story. Doubt is still a tool of the enemy today against believers who are trying to walk according to God's principles and precepts. Doubt is usually the first chink in our armor, if we allow it. And if we entertain the doubt, mulling it over in our minds, questioning whether we heard God right, then the devil can follow up with his lies, and before we know it, we're doing things we really didn't want or intend to do. So as soon as we sense doubt creeping in about something God has said in His Word, we'd best get our eyes off whatever's causing the doubt and turn our eyes upon Jesus, as the old song says.

Why is doubt such a problem? Because doubt is the antithesis of belief. And as most of us know, belief is at the heart of our relationship with God. In James 1, verses 5 through 8 tell us this, "If any of you lacks wisdom, let him ask God, who gives generously to all without reproach, and it will be given him. But let him ask in faith, with no doubting, for the one who doubts is like a wave of the sea that is driven and tossed by the wind. For that person must not suppose that he will receive anything from the Lord. He is a double-minded man, unstable in all his ways." Doubting can produce hesitancy in following God's leading, causing us to continually ask, "Is that really you, God?" Doubt has the capacity to keep us weak, sick, fearful, and unproductive in the things God has given us to do. We're constantly wondering if God really said that. One day, we're all fired up and confident in what God has said, and the next day, we're questioning God and wondering if we really heard him correctly. We have to make a decision to follow Christ without fear and not be constantly vacillating between belief and doubt.

Earlier, we talked about the role doubt played in the fall of man in the Garden of Eden. But Satan didn't stop there. He has continued to plant doubt in the minds of people, using doubt to discourage and dissuade them from following God and taking him at his word. It was fairly easy to come up with the following list just off the top of my head. 1. In Noah's day, people doubted God's message to them through Noah and perished because of it. 2. The children of Israel went back and forth like a yo-yo. One minute they were up and all for following God, and the next minute they were down and doubting and finding idols to worship instead of God. 3. Abraham and Sarah, because they doubted that God's promise to them would be fulfilled, Sarah grew impatient and took matters into her own hands, resulting in the birth of Ishmael and a whole host of subsequent problems. 4. 10 of the 12 spies Moses sent to check out the promised land doubted God's ability to carry them through to their destination, and that doubt cost the Israelites many more years of wandering in the wilderness and prevented nearly all of them from ever entering the promised land of Canaan. 5. Zechariah, father of John the Baptist, was struck mute because he doubted God. 6. Peter sank in the sea because of doubt, even though Jesus was right there on the water calling to him. And 7. Thomas doubted and was rebuked by Jesus for not believing. The list could go on, but you get the point. It's flat out dangerous to doubt God. But if we will believe him, take him at his word, trust him, and walk by faith, we will see God do miraculous things in our lives.

Of course, before we can take God at His word, we have to know His word, and many of us have fallen short on that count. The less we know, the easier it is for us to doubt. I love what the Lord says to Jeremiah after he was called at a young age to be God's prophet. We read in chapter 1, verse 12 of Jeremiah, these encouraging words. Then the Lord said to me, "You have seen well, for I am watching over my word to perform it." How comforting to know that God stands ready to do what he has said in his word. So we'd best know what God's word says so that we can take him at his word. I hope we're getting the message today that as believers, we really do need to know God's word. It's not enough to hear it once a week at church. We need to have ongoing fellowship with the Lord through times of reading and studying His Word. And on top of reading the Word, I'm concerned that we may walk way beneath our privileges as believers because we don't actually believe what God says in His Word. The world around us does its best to shake every ounce of belief we ever thought we had right out of us. For example, just about the time we get it through our sometimes very thick heads that God will

protect us, and that Psalm 91 is really true and applicable to our lives today, we see something on the news where some family has suffered a tragic accident or a loss, and right back we go to doubting everything we thought we knew about God and His ability to keep us safe. Do bad things happen to good people, people who believe God's word and trust Him completely? Yes, they do. But don't amplify those tragedies by allowing them to cause you to doubt God's goodness and grace and His purposes for you on this earth. Belief is a choice, and it's a choice that we don't just make one time. We make it daily, maybe hourly, and we make it in spite of circumstances or problems or things we hear about. We choose not to doubt. We choose to believe, whether it makes sense to our human minds or not. That's what it means to walk by faith and not by sight.

0: Well, we've reached the end of today's broadcast, but before I go, I have a few things to share with you. Our next concert is coming up in just 2 weeks. The full choir will be in concert at Perry Hall Baptist Church in Perry Hall, Maryland. The choir will be singing songs from our brand new album, soon to be released, called Believe. You will not want to miss this. The concert is on Sunday evening, October 4th at 6 o'clock p.m. Again, that's Sunday, October 4th, 6 o'clock p.m. at Perry Hall Baptist Church. Then your next opportunity to hear the full choir will be at Independent Bible Church in Martinsburg, West Virginia, on Saturday, October 24th at 4 o'clock p.m. This special concert is a benefit event for Child Evangelism Fellowship, so your presence there will not only mean a lot to the choir, but also to this wonderful ministry for children. That's Saturday, October 24th, 4 o'clock p.m., at Independent Bible Church in Martinsburg, West Virginia. Once again, this is Kathy Bowman, thanking you for joining me today. 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
4: If we placed our trust in God, we wouldn't allow ourselves to get in the position that sometimes people oftentimes get into. In other words, is God who the Bible says He is? If He is, listen, if my God is the God who is a life-giving God, so powerful that He raised His only begotten Son, Jesus Christ, from the dead, I can trust Him. I can't trust some philosophy, but I can place my trust absolutely, completely, and totally in this God who raised Jesus Christ, His Son, from the dead.
5: Welcome to In Touch, the teaching ministry of Dr. Charles Stanley. The third chapter of Galatians tells us the righteous will live by faith. This verse indicates that faith is of great importance to God. But what exactly is faith? Is it trust, belief, confidence? Today we kick off a challenging series that can help us understand the basics of learning to walk by faith. Let's listen in to Dr. Stanley's message.
4: There are two things that are absolutely essential to a right relationship with God. They are, first of all, belief that God is. Secondly, belief that God will always do what God says He will do. Apart from these two basic convictions, there is no salvation and there is no blessing. In fact, the writer of Hebrews said it this way: if we're to please God, we must believe that He is and that He is a rewarder of those who diligently seek Him, or that He will do exactly what He promised. The basic foundation truth of the whole Christian life is faith. That's how we relate to God. That's how we relate to His Son, Jesus Christ. And yet, that is the one area of our life that probably most people either misunderstand or have the most difficulty with. Can I trust God? Why don't I trust God? Oftentimes, life feels full of doubt. Well, this is the beginning of a series entitled Learning to Walk by Faith. And I want you to turn, if you will, to 2 Corinthians chapter 5. And the title of this message is Learning to Walk by Faith, The Basics. Now, what do I mean by the basics? I mean the starting point. This is where we begin in learning to walk by faith. And what I want you to note in this passage is this, that the Apostle Paul, writing to the Corinthians, is talking to them about life and death and the condition of our body and what is going to happen to us after we die. And in the process of discussing that, he makes one statement here that I want us to note. But I want us to look at this whole passage for a moment. He says in 2 Corinthians chapter 5, verse 1, "For we know that if the earthly tent, speaking of our physical body, which is our house, is torn down, we have a building from God, that is another body, a house not made with hands, eternal in the heavens. For indeed in this house, that is in this body, we groan, longing to be clothed with our dwelling from heaven. Inasmuch as we, having put it on, shall not be found naked. For indeed while we are in this tent, we groan, being burdened, because we do not want to be unclothed, but to be clothed in order that what is mortal may be swallowed up by life. Now he who prepared us for this purpose is God, who gave to us the Spirit as a pledge. Therefore, being always of good courage, and knowing that while we are home in the body, we are absent from the Lord, for we walk by faith and not by sight. We're of good courage, I say, and prefer rather to be absent from the body and to be at home with the Lord." The Apostle Paul is saying, you know, there will come a time we lay these bodies down. We'll have a new body, a resurrected body, which our Lord promised and which He certainly demonstrated in His own resurrection. Paul says, we have the privilege of living by faith. We walk by faith. Therefore, we're not worried about death. We're not afraid of death. We're not concerned about what's going to happen to these bodies. We have the awesome promise of a resurrected body and a heavenly home. And he says, therefore, we're not walking by sight, we're not walking by feeling, we're not walking by other people's opinions, we're not walking according to reason, we're walking simply by faith. It is the will and purpose and plan of God that all of us learn to walk by faith. Now, if I should ask you, is your life a picture of, could it be described as a life of one who is walking by faith? Well, probably you may think in terms of the way you think of faith, and you may say, well, yes, I do. But I want you to listen carefully, and I hope you'll jot down a few things when I give you a couple of definitions or so here. I want to make it as simple and plain as possible, but it's very important that we understand what the Bible says about faith, not what the world says about it. When you think in terms of the word faith and the word believe, probably in our culture today, because people say, I believe this and I'm a believer and yes, I believe and all the things they say, probably the better word is the word trust. That is, I'm placing my trust in. I am committing myself to. The word believe or trust is an action word. And if you took these three words in the Greek language, love and serve, and if you put the word believe, all three of these have the same ending on the word. And a Greek ending on a word is very significant. They're all words of action. I love. If I love someone, I'm going to respond. If I serve someone, I'm going to act. If I believe, I'm going to act. For example, you can read the 40 verses of the 11th chapter of Hebrews, and 19 times the Bible speaks of someone believing, whether it's Abraham or Jacob or Moses or Noah. They all believe. And when they believed, the Bible says, they did something. So in the New Testament, you can go all the way through the New Testament. And every time someone is believing or placing their trust in, there is an action. It is an inner action that moves the will. And so when we think in terms of believing, it isn't some stagnant kind of belief that says, yes, I believe, never moves, never budges, no action. The very word is a word of action. Something is going to happen in your life and my life when we place our trust in, when we commit ourselves to Almighty God. Now, The issue is this, not whether you believe or not, but what is it you believe? What are you putting your faith in? What are you putting your trust in? What are you committed to? Just the idea that I believe something is not sufficient. Listen, the whole key to the belief system is who is the object? What is the object of my belief? Therefore, the only legitimate object of my belief when it comes to relationship that is spiritual is this. I must believe in the life-giving God who resurrected Jesus Christ, his son, from the dead. If my belief and my faith about my future and about my present is in anything other than that, it has substance that will, listen, that will ultimately disappear. And therefore, when we say, well, what is faith? It is a confident conviction that our God is who he says he is, and he will do everything he promises to do. So when I say we're talking about the basics, I'm talking about the starting point. That faith is a confident conviction that our God is who he says he is, and he'll do everything he says he will do. Now, we said that the theme of this series is learning to walk by faith. Learning to walk by faith. And so now we have to talk about how do we walk and what is how do we exercise this faith that we have. Now, it is the will and purpose and plan of God that we live by faith. Well, the Apostle Paul said we walk by faith. What did he mean by that? When the Apostle Paul used the term walk, he usually referred to their conduct, lifestyle, manner of life. This is how we live our lives. And so you recall that on other occasions he said, for example, we're to walk not in the flesh but in the Spirit. We're to walk in love, or walk by love. And we are to walk in the Spirit. Many things he said, and what he was saying is, this should be a lifestyle. If somebody were to say to you, or ask you the question, do you live by faith? I wonder how many of you would say yes. Probably most of us would say, well, yes, I do. And what you mean is, well, I do most of the time. Or I do sometime. Or there are things that I have a difficult time trusting God for. You know what? That doesn't mean that you don't live by faith, because I'm going to come to that in a few moments. What I want us to notice here is what the Apostle Paul is saying when he says, we're walking by faith. Not by sight, not by feeling. Now, most people walk not by faith, but by sight and by feeling and by reason. Now, I reason this thing out, and this is what I'm going to do. Oftentimes, God gets left out. Even sometimes when he is included, he is included in this manner. Here's what I think I ought to do, and God, I'm trusting you to help me. Instead of saying, Lord, what would you have me to do? What is your will? What is your purpose? What is your plan? It is the will and purpose and plan of God that you and I walk by faith. Now, there are going to be those moments when all of us, at times, suddenly, we may fret over something. And then we say, okay, God, I'm just going to trust you with that. Or there may be moments of fear that come. We hear about some difficult problem that's arising, and we might suddenly feel fear. But you know what should last shortly? Father, you're in charge. And it may be that when you see someone who is learning to walk by faith, or someone who is in the process of learning, we're all learning, and you don't see them wringing their hands and getting all upset and throwing a tantrum, you think, well, you don't care, you don't love me, you don't understand. That may not be it at all. It may be that they have learned to trust God. And they know that fuming and fretting and having a pity party and throwing a fit's not going to do any good, because the truth is, if my Heavenly Father, who loves me perfect, is absolutely in control of my life, and who infinitely in his wisdom knows the best thing every single time, can I trust him with it? Doesn't mean it won't hurt. Doesn't mean it won't fall. Doesn't mean it won't falter. Doesn't mean that at all. Because we're all going to falter and fall. We all have those anxious moments. And oftentimes we'll find ourselves asking the Lord for things, and or maybe for somebody or whatever it might be, and he doesn't do it. We want him to do it. We can get anxious. We can fret. We can fume. We can get angry at God. You know what? Doesn't bother him one bit. He knows we're going to get over it. You know what happens? It does absolutely no good to argue with God. He wins every time. You can't do anything about it until he's ready. The truth is, walking by faith is the only way to walk happily, contentedly, joyfully, confidently, assuredly, courageously, with a sense of anticipation in life. And so the Apostle Paul said, we're walking by faith. He said, we're not afraid, we're walking by faith. Now, You say, well, now, you said learning to walk by faith. How do we learn? Well, it's very evident the very idea that we'd say learning implies that it's a process. For example, when you and I trust that Jesus Christ is our personal Savior, we didn't automatically trust God for everything. We didn't do that. What happened was we prayed, maybe God didn't answer our prayer the way we wanted Him to, or we expected certain things to happen and they didn't happen the way we expected them to, and so, you know, we had difficulty. Well, let me ask you this now. When you were born, you didn't come out of your mother's womb running across the hall or the room. No, you came out, somebody had to hold you. Finally, you reached that day that you could stand up by yourself, and wow, what a hero you were that day. And then you took that first step. You fell down after the first one, but you took the first step. And then you took two steps before you fell. And then next thing, you could walk all the way across the room to your mom or your dad. That was a wonderful day in the life of your parents. Now you're walking. And so you began to walk by yourself. You fell down, you scratched your knee, you cut your hand, you beat up your face. And so, you know, that's part of growing up. What's part of growing up? Walking, falling, walking, falling, walking, falling, standing up, falling, running, falling, running, falling until you walk and you don't fall and you can run and you're not falling. What happens? You grew. It was a process. Now, how do we grow in our walk with the Lord? Here's how I'm going to learn. I'm going to make a request. I'm going to put God to the test, not trying to tempt Him, but I make a request. And you know what? God answers my prayer or sees me through this. And you know what happens? When that happens, one layer comes down on my foundation of faith. My foundation is built on Christ, so it's a solid foundation. But I've got to build on that. I've got to build on the foundation of the eternal Son of God. How am I going to build on it? I'm going to trust Him and watch how He works and see Him come through and thank Him for it. But I'm going to observe what happened. Second thing I'm going to do is I'm going to get His Word, and I'm going to find out what the Bible says about Him. Now, listen carefully. If you don't know who the God is that you trust, how are you going to trust Him? That's why, as we said a few moments ago, all this foggy, frothy, light, non-substance belief that's going on has absolutely no credibility to it whatsoever. And there's no way to defend it. But when you and I get in the Word of God, and here's what it says. The Bible says that God loves me. And the Bible says He will meet my needs. The Bible says that God is holy. And He'll forgive me. In other words, when I begin to look at the Scriptures, here's what happens. My understanding of the nature of God, you know what that's doing? That's like pouring into my whole foundation. Pouring into my whole foundation the oil that makes everything work. Here's who God is. Here's what He's like. And this is who God is, and this is what He's like, then I can trust Him. Now, the way God builds faith, as we said before, and I repeat this, trouble, trial, difficulty, and hardship. If I really want to understand what God is like, and I want Him to strengthen my faith, I've got to be willing to get thrown in the fire. I've got to be willing to face difficulty and hardship. Listen, you don't build faith that sustains you in life by simply reading it in a book. Listen, what makes it work is experience. It is experience that makes it work. But what gives impact to your testimony? Experience. It is the fact that you've been there. You've walked through deep waters. You've walked through fire. You've walked through trials. You've walked through hardship. You've walked through those times of great need when there seemingly was no way in the world for those needs to be met, and God met them. How do we learn? We learn by living, trusting, failing, getting our focus back on Him, and moving on in life. And my friend, God will build such awesome faith. And you see people, you say, well, I wish I had the faith that she has or he has. You know what? Faith is available to every single person. Now listen, watch this. You already have faith. When you trust that Jesus is your Savior, you're standing on the immovable foundation of faith. It's not going anywhere. Now what you do on that is what you build into it. And you build into it a confident conviction that this God whom I believe, this God is, He is the one true God. and he will keep his every single promise. Now I'm going to put him to the test. You see, he says, put me to the test and see what I'll do. So let me ask you this. Are you willing to say to him today, Lord, not for my sake, but for your sake, Lord, the things in my life I can't handle. Needs I have, I don't think I can meet. Lord, I don't know how to handle these things. I've struggled. And I'll give you a little word that the Lord laid on my heart, because I was doing the same thing. And he just laid this word on my heart, A-S-H, Ash. Don't be anxious. Don't strive over it. And don't hurry. I have to keep that in mind. Don't be anxious. Don't strive about it. Working at it. Don't hurry. And for me personally, it's been a tremendous help to me. If I find myself getting anxious, it's a, don't be anxious. Don't strive and don't hurry, because those three things usually go together. You have to decide, Lord, I'm going to turn it over to you. Now here's the whole issue. You listen and say amen. It's the last thing I'm going to say. Do you believe that your God, who is the life-giving God who raised Jesus from the dead, do you believe that he's who he says he is? Say amen. Amen. Do you believe that he'll keep his every promise? Say amen. Amen. Now, are you willing to tell him today, Father, I believe you're who you say you are. I believe you'll keep every single promise. I believe you're a trustworthy God, that I can put my life and everything I am and everything I have in your hands, and you will take care of me. Now, are you willing to surrender your life to that God? Body, soul, spirit, finances, relationships, marriage, family, everything. Can he handle it? Will you let him handle it? You say, well, I'm not even a Christian. What about me? Well, simply this. Here's where you have to start. You have to ask yourself the question, do you believe the testimony of God's Word? That except you're born again, except you trust Jesus as your Savior, you'd be lost eternally. You believe that? Do you believe that Jesus Christ went to the cross and died on the cross and paid your sin debt in full? Do you believe that? You have to begin right there. If you're willing to accept that truth and willing to say to him, Lord Jesus, I confess my sins to you. I do believe what you say in the Scripture. I do believe that your death at Calvary atone for my sins. I'm trusting you as my Savior. I'm trusting you that what you did will atone for my sins. I'm trusting you to forgive me of my sins. I'm trusting you to be my Savior and my Lord. The moment you do that, that moment you become a living child of God. Then you begin the journey with us. We're all learning how to walk by faith.
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5: 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What's the first thing you think about when you wake up? In a moment with Charles Stanley, you'll hear about his morning routine as he explained it years ago.
11: When you and I wake up in the morning, what is the first thing we should say? Now, I can't dictate to somebody else what they think, but I can tell you what I feel. I think that is, when I wake up in the morning, the first thing I want to think about is Father. Because you know what? All day long, I'm going to live making decisions, meeting people, doing the work that the Lord has called me to do. And so I know when I open my eyes, or I become conscious even sometime before I open my eyes, I know that today I need my Father to walk with me. I know that today I will have to depend upon Him and trust Him for every single thing. And so therefore, I want to begin the day where it should begin, in my relationship with Him, affirming my relationship, affirming my unity, my oneness, and my love and devotion to Him. We should listen, because we're going to walk by faith. Now, what does that involve? Well, here's what it involves. It means, for example, that I'm going to be asking for His guidance today. Here's what He said. Trust in the Lord with all your heart. Lean not to your own understanding. In all your ways acknowledge Him, and He will direct your paths. So I want to thank You that I have that wonderful privilege and the wonderful promise that You've given me, Lord. It means, if I'm going to walk by faith today, that I am going to be seeking His mind and His heart, seeking direction for every single facet of my life. Not some things, but everything. You see, to walk by faith isn't something we do sometime and not sometime. To walk by faith means I am going to rely upon, I'm going to trust in, I'm going to depend upon my Heavenly Father to give me direction for the day. I'm going to depend upon Him to meet every single need that I have.
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13: For Elena, war isn't a distant headline. It casts a shadow of fear and uncertainty over her everyday life. I'm Bonnie Sala with Reset. Living with uncertainty is exhausting. Elena says there are many moments when the weight of everything happening around us feels overwhelming. It feels like our old lives are just gone. For most of us, it's hard to imagine living through armed conflict, where ordinary routines become uncertain. Perhaps you aren't living through a war, but a test result has turned your world upside down, or your spouse has told you they love someone else. When panic takes over, where can you turn? Elena's answer is simple. Only God can calm the chaos. The Bible often pictures chaos as a stormy sea. In a powerful storm, waves can rise as high as a 3 to 5 story building. Your storm may look different from Elena's, but the God who holds her is holding you. The Bible says you rule over the surging sea. When its waves mount up, you still the roaring of the seas, the roaring of their waves, and the turmoil of the nations. God rules over every storm. He may not immediately change the circumstances around us, but he calms the panic within us. For Elena, encouragement comes through short devotionals that faithfully remind her to step away from the noise and look to God. Hearing your voices is an absolute lifeline, she wrote to the people who produced the devotionals. Even if you're not facing chaos and uncertainty today, someone you know may be. They may need you to remind them to look to God. And through guidelines, that reminder can reach someone you may never meet. Send devotionals like these to millions in their own languages. Give today at God.
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18: 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I'm Brother Ricky Cawthorn, and I welcome you to today's Gospel Pulpit radio broadcast. 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
1: And I welcome you to the Gospel Pulpit for Saturday, September 19th and Sunday, September the 20th. It is a great joy to be with you today here on the radio and bring you the Gospel Pulpit. Well, again this week, I want to talk to you about our audio Bible school. We put this together to help people learn the Bible more. Maybe you've never had the privilege of going to Bible college, or you've never had the privilege of learning your Bible. Well, I think these lessons will help you. It's 20 long play lessons, 35 to 40 minutes long. Such lessons as what my Bible can do for me, how to know the will of the Lord, how to lead somebody to the Lord, a regular prayer life. It tells you the importance of praying regularly. How to make a prayer list is on there. And we got other lessons, 4 lessons on the home. There'll be some lessons on money and substance, about how to manage your money. And this is going to be a great wealth of information for just the common Christian that loves the Lord, and you want to get this and learn your Bible. All right, here's the deal. A love gift of $25 to the ministry, and we're not making goobles of money off of this. I can tell you that right now. But here's the deal. If you want it, I need your name, address, and if you want CD recording or USB. Now, the school is not ready yet. It should come out sometime around the 1st of December. So if you want to go ahead and pre-order it, and maybe we can get it out quicker than that, we're going to try to get it out just as soon as we can. All right, I've gotten a little behind on it, but we're going to try to get that out and get it to you. Okay, so I hope you'll think about it. Now, our mailing address, I'm going to give you that. Get a pen and paper, and if you're making a check, make it to GBI, all right? All right, you can also give online at gbiradio.org. 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Now, here's our mailing address. 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I believe the school will be a real blessing to you. If you want to prepay, and that's good. If you want to wait till you get the school, that's fine. But just let us know if you want to go ahead and get your order in. Also, for more information, call our offices Monday through Friday. And that number is 336-356-1560. All right, let me say this. I need to say this. Monday, the 21st of September, starts our annual Share-a-thon. Brother Tommy Worth and myself will moderate the 9th annual GBI Radio Share-a-thon in the modern era, the way we're doing it this way. And I want you to pray for us. I really do. This coming week, on Monday morning at 8 o'clock, we will start with a special tribute to Dr. Melvin Aiken, who passed away this year, who was a fixture in our Share-a-thons, and we'll start with a tribute to him. And then we'll move along with the Share-a-thon Monday through Saturday. Now, we're going Saturday this time. The first 4 hours of Saturday, 8 to 12, we're going to be having singing, and we'll do the numbers and all that in between. But we're going to have with us, me and my brother are going to get back together. We used to sing a lot. We're going to get back together and sing. And then at 9 o'clock in the morning, we're going to have a group called All for Jesus. And this is Candace Noah that works for us here, and her group from her church. At 10 o'clock, we're going to be having Harrison Ridge. And they're a bluegrass gospel, and they love the Lord. And then we're going to have, at 11 o'clock, we're going to have Tucker Harmony from the White Plains Baptist Church in Mount Airy, North Carolina. And I'd been promoting Tucker Harmony as a bluegrass gospel group. They are not. They play the piano. And these fine young ladies, young men Ashley and Samantha and Ezekiel, God bless you, 3 young people there from the White Plains Baptist Church. So you're going to want to join the Share-a-thon. You can listen to all of it on gbiradio.org. And that's Monday through Saturday, September 21 through 26. If you cannot give anything, you can pray. Please do that. All right, let's go to our message at this time. All in the soul, the parable there, the sower, the soul represents the heart. And there's 4 different conditions of the heart. And I believe this, if we pray before we go out soul winning, I believe we prepare the soul for the heart. Amen. Let me say, people can get saved. You may not see as many saved as you did 40 years ago. I don't know that. But my job is not to win everybody to God. Now, he that winneth souls is wise. My job is to win as many as I can. Can I give you something? Jesus did not win everybody to God. You say, well, my job's to win the world. Well, you will fail. You will be a failure. Now, wait a minute. That don't give you an excuse to sit at home in a rocking chair watching television. No, but you're to win as many as you can. There will be people you can win. Paul won as many as he could. Not everybody Paul preached to didn't get saved. Not everybody you preach to is going to get saved. You better remember that, preacher. Not a young preacher, you need to remember, not everybody you preach to is going to get saved. But your job is to give them the gospel. Your job is to give them. They just keep finding people here. Amen. I mean, Andrew finds Peter, and then the Lord found Philip, and then Philip found Nathanael. Amen. Nathanael answered and said unto him, Rabbi, thou art the Son of God. Thou art the King of Israel. Jesus answered and said unto him, Because I said unto thee, I saw thee under the fig tree, believest thou? Thou shalt see greater things than these. In other words, he said, Nathanael, you believe because I told you where you was, and the Jews require a sign, but you're going to see greater things than these. No doubt, amen, those disciples got to see the feeding of the 5,000 and the woman at the well get saved and the feeding of the 4,000 and the sea get calm. Boy, a lot of those disciples got to see some great stuff, didn't they? But let me tell you, we can see some great things in our day. A preacher was talking to me not long ago about getting the church excited. And we must get them excited again in the things of God. You see, this Bible works. Soul winning still works. Winning people to God still works. I tell you, if you want to stir your church up, you let somebody get saved in your church. You let somebody get born again, and it will stir your people to win more people to God. Or better than that, you lead somebody to God, or you bring somebody with you on Sunday, and they get saved. Listen, the late Dr. Bobby Robertson, he pastored a large crowd of people. He was a country preacher. But Dr. Bobby said a lot of that was just in his church was, and they did believe in visiting and knocking on doors. But he said a large part of that is people just invited folk to come on Sunday. Let me just say this to you. Do you ever invite anybody to come to your church on Sunday? The doctrine of soul winning, amen? You need to go get them. Listen, they're not going to just walk in the door. Our job is to evangelize. Our job is to go forward and to get people saved. I'm afraid we've give up on that idea this day and time. Brother, we have got to get back. Listen, there are more sinners out there today than they were 50 years ago. They may be harder today. The drugs are more. The alcohol's more. The demons are present more. I mean, the devil's working overtime in people now. But I'm going to tell you something, brother. People can still get saved. God has put the church here, and he said that we're to let our light shine before men. Amen. That they may see our good works and glorify. He said, your Father which is in heaven. We are to be the light. We're to shine. Until the day we're taken out of here, the church is to shine, and we'd let our light shine. Now, that's the doctrine of soul winning. All right. And I'm just sketching some of these. I could have really went a lot longer than I went longer than I meant to. Now, let me go to another doctrine. But speak thou the things which become sound doctrine. I'm just taking doctrines in the Bible and giving you a little overview of different doctrines in the Bible, different teachings. Doctrines are teachings. Doctrines are instructions of Jesus Christ. Now, let me give you another one. Now let's go to the doctrine of the home. The doctrine of the home. Well, the home is in the Bible. Now you say, preacher, a few minutes ago when you said the church was not a family, a social activity place, you offended me. Well, wait a minute. I believe in the family. Families represent churches. But I believe home things ought to be done at home and church things ought to be done at church. The Bible even said that, 1 Corinthians chapter 11. What have ye not houses to eat and drink in, or despise ye the church of God? You see, the church is not a place to have a big thing going on. But it's to have, the church is a place to do God's business. The church is a place to do God's business. It's not a place to, my friend, that a lot of churches have been turned into family-owned and operated places, you see. Well, this family owns it, so we'll run the church, we'll do this and that. But the church is a place to where we're to do God's business. But now, wait a minute. There's a place for the home and the family. And I want to say to you that God ordained the home. Some man didn't wake up one morning and decide to go get him a wife and get married. No, sir. God did put the home here. Now, let me give you, and I like to read this verse, although some of you might would say, well, preacher, that verse don't have anything to do with the home. Well, I think it does. I like to read 2 Kings chapter number 4, verse number 26. You see, there was a Shunammite woman that prepared a little chamber for Elisha. And when Elisha came by her house, he stayed there. And one day Elisha asked what could be done for her, and Elisha said, you're going to have a child. And that woman didn't believe it at first, but she'd had a child. One day that child grew up and he had a headache and that child died. And that woman went to the man of God. And as she was coming to the man of God, Elisha told Gehazi, his servant, to run and meet her. And this is what he told him to say. Run now, I pray thee, to meet her and say unto her, is it well with thee? Is it well with thy husband? Is it well with the child? And she answered, it is well. Now, how could she do that? Her son had just died. How could she answer it was well? Because she does a bigger picture here. Elisha wanted to know the welfare of the home. Now, it is amazing to me that this is the same order, the wife, the husband, and the children, that God laid down in the book of Ephesians and also in the book of Colossians. You see, the home must work this way. The lady must submit to her husband. You must do that. Now, I've heard women use all excuses. Well, the Bible says we're to submit to each other. Well, the Bible specifically says that the woman is to submit to her husband. Amen. The husband has to be the leader in the home, not the dictator, not the ruler, not the abuser, but he has to be the leader. And men, the reason we're having a lot of problems today is you're not leading your home. I find that a lot of men are afraid of their wives. Now, I'm not going to brag about that. I have a good wife. Me and my wife work together. But I am not going to live in fear of my wife. I'm not going to do that. My wife's not going to live in fear of me. That is not a good relationship. That's a recipe for disaster. Now, the husbands are to love the wife. Not somebody else's wife, fella, down on the job. But you're to love your own wife. Amen. The Bible said you're to love your own wife even as Christ loved the church. And then he put the children. Now, children are to be in subjection to mama and daddy. Now, you teenager that's 16-year-old and you're listening to me right now and you're rebellious as the devil and you're eating your daddy's bread and drinking your daddy's milk, I'll tell you one thing. As long as you're under his roof, you're to do what he says do. Now, you may not like it, but you are to do what they say do, friend. Amen. And I tell you, I think we've lost maybe two or three generations here, and it's going to be really hard to get some of these people back. Some of our young people today, we need to get young people interested in old-time religion again. And when they go to church, we need to have our young people know what the church is all about. I think families grow together good on the pew together. Amen. I think families ought to grow together in the house of God. I'm for the family. I'm for the family as much as any preacher. Amen. God ordained the home. And without the home, you cannot have the church. God ordained the home first. And so the home, the family, is supposed to be found at the house of God. What did the Bible say in Psalm 84? He talked about the swallow making a nest. I think that's more than just a bird making a nest at the house of God. I think that's God talking about bringing our young on the altars of God. We're to grow up in the church. I grew up in the church. Mom and Daddy got saved. I started going to church when I was 8 years old, 8 or 9 years old, depending on when Mama got saved. My birthday was in there along about somewhere right in there. But 8 or 9 years old, I got saved. And I started going to the house of God. And let me tell you this, amen, I've been in church all my life. And that's all I've ever known is church. I thank God for it. Amen. Church. But God ordained the home. Amen. Now, Genesis chapter number 2. I want you to take your Bible over there. I'm just going to read some verses here. Genesis chapter number 2, verse number 22. And the rib which the Lord God had taken from man made he a woman and brought her unto the man. And Adam said, this is now bone of my bones and flesh of my flesh. She shall be called woman, because she was taken out of man. There's a lot of things there. God took a rib out of a man. God put a man to sleep. God performed a surgery. And God produced a spouse. Amen. That's Dr. Stennett Ballou. Amen. God did those three things. Now, here's the deal. The rib that God took out of Adam, he didn't take it out of Adam's head, that Adam might just be mean to his wife and be lord and dictator over her. He did not take it out of Adam's foot that he'd walk on the woman. He took it out of Adam's side. And your wife is to walk by your side. Your wife is a help to you. Now, young lady, can I preach to the young people that's about to get married? Young lady, when you get married, the man is not to follow you. Now, I know a lot of preachers make a lot of jokes about it. And they say, well, the young girls, now when y'all get married, you got to bring the boys to your church. No, that's not really the way it happens. If the young man is going to a fundamental Bible preaching church, the girl ought to always follow the man. I want to say this. If she won't follow you in what church to go to, she won't follow you in the ministry that God has called you to. That might be a little hard, young people, but I'm telling the truth. Amen. And mom and daddy, amen. Well, we want all of our kids together in the same church. Mom and daddy, the gospel don't work that way. It don't work that way. Amen. As a doctor told me one time about something, amen, get over it. Amen. Amen. I mean, listen, the gospel don't work that way. Sometimes families get separated. Sometimes God calls men and women to the mission field. Sometimes they have to go different places. And if you want to serve, I tell you the truth, I believe one

Thanksgivings. You can have a house without a home. Did you know that? But you can't have a home, amen, and amen. You can have a home, amen, not have a house to go to. But listen, if you ain't got a home, you ain't got nothing. I mean, some people go home to a fuss and a fight every day. Amen. They can't get along with each other. Listen, if both of you are in the Bible, and both of you are praying, and the man's leading, and the woman's submitting, and the children under subjection, you've got a good home. Now, Adam said, she's bone of my bone, flesh of my flesh. She shall be called woman. Amen. They're joined together. They were. God joined them together. God performed the first marriage in the Bible. Amen. He sure did. God, they're one flesh. Now, when you get married, you are one flesh. What does that mean? Well, the wife don't have power just to go off and do what she wants to, and the husband do what he wants to. You're one flesh, and you're to stay together. You know, you're to be best friends in life. My mom and daddy were married to each other. But I don't know if they were best friends. I mean, they loved each other dearly, but they just could not. Their ways competed with each other, and they ought to have thought about that. I have to say, it's sad to say it, but they probably should have thought about it before they ever got married. Now, I know they loved each other, but I can honestly say when I got married, me and my wife, we are best friends. I mean, we tell each other everything. We talk about everything. And my wife is one of these women that she can handle things. I mean, she really can. I can go to her with problems. I can tell her, hey, we got this problem in the ministry. She can handle it, buddy. I mean, she get depressed that I put on a list and pray about it. Well, she prays about that thing. And I like that. Amen. If you got a praying wife, fellas, you better thank God. The Bible said a prudent wife is from the Lord. And I tell you, if you've got a prudent wife, brother, you've got something. If you've got a virtuous woman, her price is far above rubies. You better thank God. Some of you men, I'm afraid you're not appreciative of your wife. You got a wife, but you're always flirting around with every woman in the church. That ain't right. Amen. You're to love your wife, uphold your wife. Lady, if you got a good husband, you ought to thank God for him. Amen. And listen, you can have that kind of marriage if you'll just get with God. The doctrines of the home ought to be preached. Now, I'm going to say this. I'm not going to get much into divorce and remarriage today. I could preach on that. And that's a very misunderstood subject in our day. And very few preachers are preaching that according to what the Bible says about it. Very few. Very few. But I want to say this about that. If you've been divorced and remarried, you do the best you can. You go forward. You're going to have some problems. Because God never, never, never intended for not one divorce to be granted. God never intended. He didn't like it when Moses did it. Now, let me say this to you. God, these judges that give these divorces for no reasons at all, you'll answer to God for it one day. But God Himself made the home. The home is not something a bunch of preachers came up with. The home is not something that that somebody just came up with out of the blue and said, we're going to do this. No, God made the home. Now, let me get into this verse. In the book of Genesis chapter 1, verse 26. And God said, let us make man in our image, after our likeness, and let them have dominion over the fish of the sea, and over the fowl of the air, and over the cattle, and over all the earth, and over every creeping thing that creepeth upon the earth. So God created man in His own image. In the image of God created He him. Male and female created He them. Now, you either believe the Bible or you don't. God makes no exceptions for the Bible. Now, the same crowd that says we ought to believe in science is the same crowd that denies science. Now, I'm going to say this. The Supreme Court is not always right. They made a decision about 10 years ago concerning marriage that's absolutely wrong. God made man male and female. You think God didn't know what He was doing? Let me tell you, the devil is the author of confusion. And the devil is of perversion himself. We'll study him a little bit later. Amen. There's a doctrine in here on the devil if we get that far. All right, now, verse number 28 says, and God blessed them. And God said unto them, be fruitful and multiply and replenish the earth and subdue it and have dominion over the fish of the sea and over the fowl of the air and over every living thing that moveth upon the earth. And God said, behold, I have given you every herb bearing seed which is upon the face of all the earth,
and every tree in the which it

0: is the fruit of a tree, yielding seed to you. It shall be for meat. Verse number 30, and to every beast of the earth, and to every fowl of the air, and to everything that creepeth upon the earth, wherein there is life, I have given every green herb for meat. And it was so. All right, God created all. He gave man dominion over the fowls of the air, the fish of the sea. God said for man to be fruitful, multiply, replenish the earth. And by the way, that leaves out abortion right there. Amen. That's the doctrine of the home. Genesis 1:31, and God saw everything that he had made. And behold, it was very good. And the evening and the morning were the sixth day. God made man on the sixth day. Number of man is the number, sixth number of man. Now, God made the home. Let me ask you a question. How's your home? I'm not going to get deeply into the home today. I'm talking about speak all the things which become sound doctrine. How much preaching is in our churches today on the home? We need that. Amen. Don't be afraid to preach it. Now, let's go on to another doctrine here. And we're getting some of these done. Let's go to number 9. And I want to deal in the latter part of the broadcast, and I may not get all this done, but if we don't, we'll come back. Now I want to deal with another doctrine in the Bible, sound doctrine of good health being taught in our churches. And by the way, I want to thank God for some of the churches that are preaching doctrine. There's some that's preaching on the home. There's some that's preaching on soul winning. There's some that's preaching on tithing and offerings. Amen. There's some that's preaching on these different doctrines of the Bible. And that's the way the church grows. Amen. What about the doctrine of the blood? What about the teaching of the blood? What can wash away my sin? Nothing but the blood of Jesus. What can make me whole again? Nothing but the blood of Jesus. Amen. No other fount I know. Amen. There's a fountain filled with blood drawn from Emmanuel's veins. And every sinner plunged beneath that flood lose all their guilty stains. Now I want to give you a verse. I want you to take your Bibles. And I want you to turn somewhere with me. I want you to go with me to Leviticus in the Old Testament. And I want to read to you Leviticus chapter 17, verse 11. The Bible said, for the life of the flesh is in the blood, and I have given it to you upon the altar to make an atonement for your souls, for it is the blood that maketh an atonement for the soul. Now, God requires blood. Now, in the Old Testament, blood covered our sin. Once a year, and even in the Levitical sacrifices, it would cover sin. And then once a year, the priest would go behind the veil and sprinkle the blood. It would cover the sin for 1 year. Now, in the New Testament, when Jesus died, it took away sin. My sins are not covered now. They're taken away. They're done away with. They're gone. They're dissolved. They're gone. They're not there. Amen. The blood is for... Now, listen. In the Old Testament, it was the blood of animals. In the New Testament, it is the blood of Jesus Christ. Now, the world don't like that. Let me tell you about a man in the Bible who didn't like the blood. You know what? The first man that was ever born, he didn't like the blood. No doubt his name was Cain. No doubt God, Adam and Eve taught him, said, now, Cain, now, we lived in a perfect place, and we sinned. And when we sinned, we tried making these fig leaves, but they didn't hold together. And God made us coats of skins and shed blood. Therefore, man started shedding blood. And so Cain didn't like that idea. Cain was one of these refined fellas, more educated, so what? And he wanted a better life in this world. Now, wait a minute. If you've got education, I do not fault you. Sitting down the hallway down here is my wife. And she has 2 master's degrees and graduated several universities. I'm not against that, and I thank God for it. But I want to say this to you. If you let education go to your head, and you begin to rule out the things of God because you've been educated and you've, quote-unquote, learned better, then you got problems for you. You do not learn better than what God has laid down in the Bible. And I tell you what fundamentalists need to do today is get back to the bean field and the pea patch and call on God again, and bring back simple preaching to the pulpit. I heard a man the other day, he said, I turned the preacher on, He said, that man got so deep over my head, I didn't even know what he was saying. Folks, you got to remember, the average person sitting in the pew, some of them don't know an apostle from an epistle. Now, I'm not saying not to get down in the Bible and get some good things. You ought to. The Bible said, open thou mine eyes, that I may behold wondrous things out of thy law. Thank God. Amen. And I like learning new things out of the law of God, don't you? But the doctrine of the blood. Now, the life of the flesh is in the blood. Now, let me say, as long as your blood is pumping in your body, you are alive. Now, I had to have this question settled for me. One day, I had to have it settled for me. You know, there's a lot of controversy about this brain dead stuff and a person laying in the hospital. Are they in the body or are they gone to heaven? And I had to have this question answered to me, so I got alone. And I said, dear God, would you answer this question to me by the scriptures? Give me a scripture. Give me the Bible. And the Holy Spirit, the Bible said he will guide you into all truth. And the Holy Spirit guided me to Leviticus 17:11. And he said, the life of the flesh is in the blood, not the brain. The life of the flesh is in the blood. Whether it be by artificial pumping or by your heart pumping, as long as your blood is pumping in your veins, you're alive. Now, these doctors say, well, we can't leave these patients hooked up all the time. Well, number one, a lot of these folk that they pull the plug on, I believe would recover. I don't know that. Amen. I don't know that. But I believe they would. That's my personal opinion. I've got a right to that. I believe they would. Secondly, let me say this about that. You're the ones who invented all these machines in the first place. And now insurance dictates that they get the plug. You see, your loved one has a stroke. The first thing that doctor wants to do... Well, friend, we come to the end of our radio broadcast for this Saturday, September 19, and Sunday, September 20th. It's been a great joy to be with you today. I hope you'll join us again next week. Have a friend and neighbor tune us in. 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Thank you so much for listening. 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I'm Brother Ricky Cawthorn. I hope you'll tune in again on the same station at the same time for another Gospel Pulpit radio broadcast when we come and dine around the Word of God together.
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4: But a man named Ananias, with his wife Sapphira, sold a piece of property, and with his wife's knowledge he kept back for himself some of the proceeds, and brought only a part of it, and laid it at the apostles' feet. But Peter said, Ananias, why has Satan filled your heart to lie to the Holy Spirit and to keep back for yourself part of the proceeds of the land? While it remained unsold, did it not remain your own? And after it was sold, was it not at your disposal? Why is it that you have contrived this deed in your heart? You have not lied to man, but to God. When Ananias heard these words, he fell down and breathed his last, and great fear came upon all who heard of it. The young men rose and wrapped him up and carried him out and buried him. After an interval of about 3 hours, his wife came in, not knowing what had happened. And Peter said to her, tell me whether you sold the land for so much. And she said, Yes, for so much. But Peter said to her, How is it that you have agreed together to test the Spirit of the Lord? Behold, the feet of those who have buried your husband are at the door, and they will carry you out. Immediately she fell down at his feet and breathed her last. When the young men came in, they found her dead, and they carried her out and buried her beside her husband. And great fear came upon the whole church and upon all who heard of these things.

From the very beginning of Luke's historical record of the church of our Lord Jesus Christ, he tells of the events that took place among the followers of Jesus. So much of it is exciting and encouraging, positive and reflective of the great Spirit of Christ moving about in men and women's lives. However, this portion of Scripture that we have read is a record of that which is not at all like the other things happening among the believers of the church in Jerusalem. From Luke's account, not only did the death of this couple bring fear upon the other Christians, but it had some effect upon others who heard of it. Sad as it is, these two Christians sought the praise of men and conspired together to deceive the church about the donation that they were making to help the needy. The only reason motivating this action was to be given praise, when in reality they were not giving what they said. We know that Christians giving and our offering to the Lord is to be free will. The teaching of the New Testament makes it clear that God expects us to give as we have been prospered, as we have purposed in our hearts, and without anything under compulsion or grudgingly. The Scriptures declare God loves a cheerful giver. Passages speak of giving generously, and that is what we are sowing. And he says, if we sow sparingly, we shall also reap sparingly, and if we sow generously, we shall reap the same. But the issue at hand is not the amount of money this couple received from the sale of their property, nor the amount that they gave to the church. It is the deceit and the lie that they told to receive the praise of others. Jesus had warned his followers to not do the things to be seen of men. He spoke of the self-righteous religious folks who observed giving into the treasury. Some blew a trumpet because they wanted others to observe what they were giving. Some folks prayed long and loud in public so that they would be considered very religious. They wanted the praise of men. And Jesus rebuked the hypocritical ways of some who practiced their religion before men to be seen of them, while warning his followers not to do that. He taught his followers to lay up their treasures in heaven, and he instructed his disciples to serve the Heavenly Father. Ananias and Sapphira didn't practice the teachings of Christ. Their deceit was exposed by the Holy Spirit. Their lies that they told to gain the praise and approval of men cost them their lives. We need to remember first that our giving, and their giving, that is, was strictly on their own. They could give whatever they chose to give. They were under no obligation to sell the property, nor to give it to the church. God intends for his people, those who are called by his name, to live honest lives. This account from the early church tells us of just how important this virtue is in the eyes of God. Let us today take the warning from the Scriptures and model our lives after the likeness of our Savior Jesus Christ, because he did all things that pleased the Father.

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2: No doubt about it, brethren, the brink is a precarious place to stand. It's not comfortable, and it's scary. And like the children of Israel, it's a place that we like to run from. And just like the Israelites, as they were entertaining these thoughts about trying to go back to Egypt, a lot of times we can be tempted to run away from the challenges that lie before us. But God's message to us today is the same as it was for the Israelites back then. What was it? Stand still. And understand, when God said that, He's not telling the Israelites to freeze in fear. He's telling them to stand in faith. He's telling them to hold their ground until He moved. See, God already knew what He was going to do. He just wanted the people to be quiet and stand still. Really, He's telling them to stand firm.
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3: 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I'm Lisa Del Rey, your host. 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Our hope is to shed some light on who they are, why they are, what they do, and how you can lend a hand of support should you feel called to do so. We have two special guests in the studio today. We have Steve Tidley, the planning co-chair, and Lisa Oliver, the planning committee member for Walk for Memory. Thank y'all for being here.
4: Thanks for having us.
3: Tell us about the Walk.
4: So the Walk, it's founded by Face to Face, Texas Face to Face, which was founded by Nestor Praderio. He's local, and what we do is we get together. It's time for families, caregivers, members of the community, and those with Alzheimer's and memory related illnesses, honor them, get together, walk together, and it also provides chances for raising money to keep local, to offer education and support to caregivers and those suffering from memory related illness.
3: And just seems like everybody knows somebody that either suffers from dementia, Alzheimer's. That is terrible.
4: Absolutely. Yeah, absolutely. And it's you know, this organization provides, the education is huge because a lot of people don't know what to expect. And every day can be a new challenge when caregiving.
3: Yes. And I think it's so hard for the caregivers, too, to see their loved one go through that and just kind of deteriorate. But y'all have support for that.
4: Yeah, absolutely. He's got regular programs where you can get together. You can meet and speak with other people going through the same things. But then he offers the professional side of it, of education, with regard, because that's his specialty.
5: And it is important to note that caregiver education is very important, right? Because you want to do the best for your loved one. And you don't want to feel like you're on this journey alone.
3: Right.
5: So I've been involved with the Walk since it began several years ago. I think we're on our 19th year. 19
4: wow.
5: years. So I've been involved with the program from the beginning. At that time, I was involved in the committee more as a professional. right? Mm-hmm. Not having dealt with Alzheimer's dementia directly in my family. Well, years later, you know, fast forward, then my mother is diagnosed with dementia. And because I was already exposed to the education, that was a little easier transition for us. Of course, it's still difficult. Mm-hmm. But I think that also helped to be better prepared to know what to expect. Yes. And even then, you learn to expect the unexpected, right?
6: Yeah.
5: And so I think that the education that's provided to caregivers through face-to-face mm-hmm. is important to the community, because it also gives the families exposure to local resources yes. that will help them on that journey, because it is a long journey.
6: It is.
5: It's also known as the long goodbye. But along the way, there's changes in not only family dynamics, but in the way your friends view, because now maybe you're not that family member. You're unable to leave the house more because of caregiving responsibilities. Mm-hmm. So different things change, but being a part of face-to-face allows you to not feel alone, mm-hmm. right? Because as Steve shared, then you meet other caregivers yes. and what they're going through on their journey. And it's also an opportunity to share tips and tricks.
6: Yes.
5: Like what's worked for you. So again, not feeling that you're isolated and alone.
6: One of the problems that I always hear about is the sundowning.
5: Correct.
6: How do you get these people to go to sleep when y'all are going to sleep? Or they don't want to take a shower. How do you get them to, I mean, you can't force them to take a shower.
5: Right. And I think that's where the education is also important. Mm-hmm. So Dr. Praderio hosts, through face-to-face, hosts monthly workshops. And they're online. They're Zoom,
6: oh, yes.
5: right? So now it's very convenient, thanks to technology, mm-hmm. right? And it helps address some of those questions. So he'll also share, like, pick your battles, you
6: yes.
5: know? Okay, so maybe you're only bathing once a week and not every day. But there's a reason for that, because now the person that has dementia is also experiencing some sensory issues. So water, to us that don't have that issue, right? It just feels good. Mm-hmm. To somebody else, now that the sensation of water may not feel the same,
6: yes.
5: right? So they're a little hesitant, and then think some of your capabilities are also starting to diminish. Mm-hmm. So you're not sure of your balance. And then it comes to the point, it's also been explained that when you have Alzheimer's, think of an onion, and each year, right, there's a layer that's peeled away.
6: Mm-hmm.
5: And so maybe you see the soap, you see the washcloth, but you don't know what to do with it,
6: right?
5: And so you're needing that coaching. And then you have that fear, like, well, what are they doing to me? Because there's still not that recognition of what exactly is happening. And so, you know, it takes a lot of patience and compassion and, again, education to know, okay, maybe it's not getting in the shower. Maybe it's using those little ready wipes that you soap up. And so now it's still getting the job done. Maybe it's not getting in the shower, but we're still maintaining that person's hygiene.
6: Yes.
5: And so
6: good tips.
5: And so it's learning what works for different people.
6: Mm-hmm.
5: Because you may meet one individual that has Alzheimer's, and Alzheimer's is a form of dementia. Mm-hmm. So think of dementia as an umbrella. So Alzheimer's is one. And so no two patients are the same mm-hmm. either.
6: Right.
5: But families face the same challenges. So in that regard. But again, the education piece is important.
6: Mm-hmm. And so if somebody listening right now wants to learn more about those classes, where do we get information about that?
5: So we would invite you to go online at Texas Face to Face, and it's facetofaceus.org.
6: Okay. And then that has all the information.
5: Correct. On how you can enroll. And also, the face-to-face group also is heavily involved with the WellMed Charitable Foundation through the Caregiver SOS Center, oh. which is located at the Lindell Senior Center
6: mm-hmm.
5: at 3135 Swantner. And the City of Corpus Christi Parks and Recreation Department is also a part of that. That's a facility. And so through the Caregiver SOS Center, it also has opportunities for caregivers to go on site and participate in small groups and have other activities. So, you know, this there's a lot of collaboration with various agencies. Mm-hmm. But again, going to the website or even going to the Caregiver SOS Center will give you access to that.
6: So you're not alone. How do we register for the walk?
4: So you go to facetofaceus.org. So it's all spelled out, facetofaceus.org. Mm-hmm. And you can go right on there and it directs you where to go to register. You can register as an individual or as a team and put in family members too. And even it's great because when the teams get together, they actually, you know, it kind of generates a little competition,
6: yes,
4: friendly competition, like, hey, we've got the bigger team or whatever. But they also do banners and they decorate wagons sometimes with the little kids. And it's a really family-friendly event. So it's not like a big, you know, 5K or anything like that. It's a short little walk around Cole Park on a nice day. We've got our all of our sponsors and exhibitors there to hand out information about what they can offer to the community and how they can benefit as well.
6: Perfect. So we just register as an individual or as a team if you want to get your coworkers
4: together.
6: Yeah,
4: there's no cost to it. On the day of, they'll be able to buy a commemorative T-shirt. We're going to be handing, if you do register online, I mean, you can come down. You can come down and show up, fine. Great.
6: Just watch.
4: Cole Park. Mm-hmm. You can participate. Cole Park, 9 a.m. Saturday, September 26th. But if you register online, you're going to get some commemorative items, a little bracelet and a little heart fan that's got you a place for your family member picture. So it's kind of a cool thing.
6: Awesome.
5: It's at Cole Park. So it's at the plaza. So if you don't know, the plaza has shade.
6: Oh,
5: and
6: yes.
5: And in Corpus Christi, right now with this heat, we're all looking for shade.
6: Yes, perfect.
5: So come on out. And as Steve shared, it is going to be an awareness walk. And so it's for persons of all skill levels. And you can walk or roll. If your choice, to be able to participate. And there will also be some information booths as well.
6: And all the proceeds stay here locally for us.
4: Yes.
5: Correct. All it's local. A local walk for a local impact. And it goes back to the education for both professionals and caregivers as well.
6: Perfect. That is awesome information. So give the information about the walk again, please.
4: So it's Saturday, September 26th. Check in 8:30 to 9. We'll start the event at 9. We'll have some speakers. John Thomas Cobos will be there being our MC. Mm-hmm. We'll have a DJ there. We even have a Zumba. Zumama there, she's going to warm up everybody,
6: awesome.
4: Get everybody going. We'll have some food and some tacos and coffee from Starbucks. Graciously donated by Starbucks over on the island.
6: I'm there.
4: Yeah, so it's going to be a great little kickoff. We'll probably start walking about 9:30, 9:45, and then we'll wrap it up and, you know, we'll say a few things and probably have that DJ going some more on that plaza because it's a great little area where you can, you're, like Lisa said, you're shaded, but you're also on concrete, and it's we're going to set it up real nice.
6: And the backdrop is our beautiful
4: pier, the Cole Park
6: pier.
4: Yes. Yeah, so it's a really great photo opportunity for people to.
6: Yes. Yeah. Lisa, if you can please give the information for the support classes.
5: Yes. So they're held on Wednesdays. It's the dementia support meeting. And it's also in collaboration with Del Mar College. So we want to give it a shout out to Del Mar College, the nursing department. And it's held online. And again, to register, you can also go to our Facebook page, which is Texas Face to Face. And on there is also you'll find a post that announces the upcoming online support group, and you can register that way so that you can receive the Zoom link.
6: And they're once a month?
5: Once a month.
6: Okay,
5: correct.
6: Perfect.
5: Yeah.
6: Thank you all so much for coming in and sharing all this great information with us.
4: Thanks for having us.
6: Thank you. And with that, we dim the lights on this week's Community Spotlight. I hope you've enjoyed learning more about face-to-face and the Walk for Memory happening September 26th. My hope is that you've been inspired to help others. Lisa and Steve are hoping to bring awareness to the community, so make it a matter of prayer and see how you're led. Thank you again for spending time with us. 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

So a lot of times people want to know, why should I attend church? Why should I bother to go? And, you know, one of the reasons that I often give right away is because God said so. That's why. You see, when you read the Bible gives us clear instruction on the necessity for attending church. And I'm going to give you a few reasons from the Bible so you can see for yourself that are biblical. I think they are practical reasons why you ought to be in church, in a good church. And number one would, of course, be obedience to God. Turn with me to Hebrews chapter 10, Hebrews chapter 10, and look at verse 25. The Bible's very clear about this. Listen. Not forsaking the assembling of ourselves together, as the manner of some is, but exhorting one another, and so much the more, as you see the day approaching. Well, the day approaching is the day of the coming of the Lord Jesus Christ, and that day is approaching, and you can see it. He says, in the last days, perilous times shall come. And then he describes what those will be. And, man, we are definitely moving closer and closer to the coming of the Lord Jesus Christ. And what does he say? Don't forsake the assembling of ourselves together. Not forsaking the assembling of ourselves together, as the manner of some is, but exhorting one another, and so much the more as you see the day approaching. Now, what's happened in a lot of churches is they've cut out the Wednesday evening service, they've cut out the Sunday evening service, and they're just basically having the Sunday morning service either on Sunday morning or Saturday night. And so people, if they go, go once a week. And maybe they do a house group or something like that. Those were kind of in vogue, not as popular now as they were. We didn't change that. We still have Sunday school, we still have Sunday morning preaching, and Sunday evening preaching, and Wednesday evening, and you say, well, that's a lot of demand on people's times. They got a lot of things to do. Nothing's changed. People have always had a lot of demand on their time. It's never been convenient to be in church that much. But listen, he told us not to forsake the assembling of ourselves together. So clearly, the Lord tells us that as we see the day of the Lord's return approaching, we should be even more diligent to assemble together with other believers. And we need to do that. We need the encouragement from the singing. We need the encouragement from the teaching. We need the encouragement from the preaching. We need the encouragement from the fellowship with other believers. Our song leader will come on Wednesday night. He's working a full-time job. And he works right up till 6 o'clock on Wednesday evening, quickly comes to church, changes his clothes, and, you know, he's ready to go with the song leading. And he says, sometimes I come to church on Wednesday night and I am dog-dragging tired. He said, I cannot explain it to you, but after that service, when we've had time to sing together, hear some preaching, and pray together, I leave absolutely refreshed, recharged, and ready for another day. And I believe that God honors the faithfulness. I really do. Never would we say to somebody, look, you're already worn out. Come down here and get even more worn out. I think when you get under some good preaching, good teaching, good fellowship, good singing, you know what happens? You get recharged. You get encouraged. You get refreshed. It ought to do that for you. Now, here's another good reason for attending church. Edification. Edification. Look in Ephesians chapter 4, verses 11 and 12. Edification. What is that? Strengthening. Building up. That's what edification is. In Ephesians chapter 4, verses 11 and 12, he gave some apostles, some prophets, some evangelists, and some pastors and teachers. That's what you're dealing with now. We have some evangelists, but you're dealing with mainly evangelists, pastors, and teachers today. What for? Verse 12. For the perfecting of the saints, for the work of the ministry, for the edifying of the body of Christ. So there is a work of perfection, a work of edifying in the body of Christ and in the saints. Now, what's happened in Ephesians chapter 4 is that the Lord has given gifts to the church. A pastor and teacher is a gift from the Lord to the church. And through our work, I'm a pastor and teacher. Through our work, saints are perfected. That's right.
and the body of Christ is edified if we're doing our job right. Now, what that says is that you will never grow as well staying at home and studying on your own as you will by attending a good church under good preaching and good teaching. You see, I mean, it's not rocket science, but there are certainly things that we have to be trained to do as preachers. But for the most part, a preacher needs to spend time before the Lord becoming prepared. The preparation of the heart and man and the answer from the Lord, of the tongue is from the Lord. So the messenger has to be prepared. And then what happens is God gives the message to the preacher. And that message is a message for the people. And the preacher preaches the message, and God feeds and perfects and edifies, reproves and rebukes and corrects saints that are in the pews in order to strengthen them and grow them closer to the Lord Jesus Christ. In teaching, we generally give doctrinal messages. We're studying now the book of Romans, and that doctrinal teaching provides a strong foundation of the Word of God upon which to grow. Both of those, teaching and preaching, build the church, build people up in the things of the Lord. And you, listen, you may study, you may search the internet, you may do all that other craziness, and I'm going to tell you something. You are not going to grow as well alone as you will in a good Bible preaching and Bible teaching church. I go to meetings, and we'll have people that are here preaching. Let me tell you something. I bow my head and say, Lord, talk to me, teach me, reprove me, show me, build this saint up. Always getting something out of the preaching that I had never gotten before in my own study, never gotten before out of just reading the Bible. Something God gave that preacher that was good for me. And if he's doing it for me, I know he's doing it for everybody. So that's a good reason to go to church, is for your edification, your strengthening, your building up, your perfection. All right, what's another good reason to go to church? Well, turn to 2 Timothy chapter 4, 2 Timothy chapter 4, and look at verses 2 through 4. Paul tells Timothy in 2 Timothy chapter 4, verses 2 through 4, preach the word. Be instant, in season, out of season, reprove, rebuke, exhort with all long-suffering and doctrine. For the time will come, and I believe it's already here, for the time will come when they will not endure sound doctrine. But after their own lust shall they heap to themselves teachers, having itching ears, and they shall turn away their ears from the truth, and shall be turned unto fables. They shall turn away their ears from the truth, and shall be turned unto fables. So you ought to go to a good church for the preaching. Now, as I've said before, probably many times, the preaching service is dwindling down in a lot of churches. The time for preaching is less and less because there's more and more emphasis on the concert, on the music, on the praise and worship, they call it. And I'll tell you, there's not as much preaching. Now there's more teaching. They shall heap to themselves teachers. Why? Because they don't want preaching. They will not endure sound doctrine. They shall turn away their ears from the truth. Preaching is, boy, I mean, it's truth. A man came to me after I got called to preach. He said, what are you going to preach? I said, I'm going to preach the truth. He said, you're not going to make any money with that. Well, we didn't get in there to make money. But what he's trying to say is, if you want to make some money, you're going to have to quit preaching the truth. And if you quit preaching the truth, you're going to cut down and try to satisfy the people that are coming and their lusts of the people that are coming. And pretty soon it's just going to be all teaching, and it's going to be mild. We're living in a day and age where saints don't want the truth. And they cannot endure sound doctrine. They want teaching. They don't mind filling their head with knowledge. They just don't want any preaching that causes them to be reproved, that rebukes them and exhorts them to live better. And the problem is they can't stand these things. They don't want to change. As one man said, they don't care. They don't care. They're living their lives the way they're going to live their lives, and they don't want to change, and they don't want anybody to point out their areas that need instruction and correction.
that'd rather just fill their heads with knowledge of the things they like. But I'm going to tell you something. You must have preaching. You must have preaching in order to grow and serve the Lord. You can't do it. You can't do it without. That's why preaching is a gift to the preacher, and it's a gift to the church. And that's why Paul told Timothy, it doesn't make any difference if it's in season or out of season. You preach that word. And when you're preaching, reprove and rebuke and exhort with all longsuffering and doctrine. So you're not going to get that in a lot of places. You and I need good preaching. We really do. All right, here's another good reason to go to church. Not only for the obedience to God and for edification and for preaching, but you need to go for discipleship. 2 Timothy 2:2. 2 Timothy 2:2, Paul tells Timothy, the things that thou hast heard of me among many witnesses, the same commit thou to faithful men who shall be able to teach others also. You know, one of the great things in the ministry is the opportunity to sit down with somebody who's gotten saved that wants to grow, one-on-one, committing things to them as they are faithful men. You know what's going to happen? They're going to grow well enough that they can turn right around and teach somebody else what they've learned. Paul taught Timothy a principle of discipleship that involves passing along things that he learned from Paul to other men who would be able and capable to teach others what Paul taught Timothy. And I'm going to tell you something. There is no better place for this kind of discipleship than a local church, where you find sinners that come to Jesus Christ. They get saved, they stick around, they become faithful, they start to grow, and what happens is they then turn around and help other saints to come in and grow. Discipleship. We've seen the principle of discipleship. You know, we took a mission trip to Uganda, and discipleship was a core doctrine of the church. And there were many men that had been trained by the pastor, and they had turned around, taken what they had been trained, and they were training some other people, and that church was growing, and the people were growing. And you're not going to get that kind of thing without a church. And I'll tell you something, if you're a faithful person, you want somebody that knows more Bible than you know to disciple you in some very basic things upon which you can build your life, and then you want to return the favor. What do they call that? Pass it forward. You want to take that same thing you've learned, give it to somebody else, and get them growing in a good relationship with the Lord Jesus Christ. And you're going to do that at church. All right, here's something else you need with a good church. Why do you want to go to church? Why should you go to church? Well, you ought to also go for missions. In Acts chapter 13, Paul and Barnabas were called out of that church there in Antioch, and they went out and began their missionary journeys. I mean, they left in Acts chapter 13, verse 4, and went to Seleucia, and then to Cyprus, and then to Salamis, and on to Paphos, and then down to Perga, and on to Antioch and Pisidia, and wherever the first journey took them, then second journey, then third journey, Paul went on, and Barnabas went with John Mark, and Paul took Silas, and Timothy got in on that, and others got in on that, Silas got in on it. Listen, what's that all about? What that's about is a local church sending out missionaries, and also a local church supporting missionaries financially. It's one of the most important functions of a local church, because it requires faithful, sacrificial giving on the part of the members to accomplish this work. People praying and people giving to make sure that missionaries can get to the field and stay on the field. When you read 2 Corinthians chapter 8 and 9 and part of 10, you see the principle. There are people in churches giving toward the work of the Lord so that seed can be sown and multiplied. May I tell you something? You cannot do this work by yourself. Now, in our church, we support a lot of missionaries, and we do a lot for missions. And in the foyer of the church, before you go into the auditorium, you're going to see missionary letters on both sides of the doors that lead into the auditorium. And those are letters that are written to the church, apprising us of things that need prayer and apprising us of things that the Lord is doing in the missionaries' field of labor.
Now, in our church, there are people who can give a lot to missions, and there are people who can't give very much to missions. But we tell people this, there's an equality. You take some fellow that can only give $5 for whatever period of time, week, month, whatever it may be, to missions. That's not going to have a very big effect on a bunch of missionaries around the world. It's a small amount of money. However, listen, when he or she combines that with people who are giving to missions, and all that comes together to a sizable amount of missionary support, suddenly that $5 gift, coupled with all those other gifts, becomes a very big and effective way of getting the gospel out into many different countries. That fella, what I'm trying to say is, that fella can't give more at that time than he's giving, but what he's giving combined with everybody else's gift is huge when you consider the effect that this is having.

It's a great reason for you to go and get involved. You say, well, my local church doesn't do missions. As we said in a prior broadcast, they really should. That's something that's given to the church in the Bible. They really should. Now, I would never get here on the radio and try to talk you out of where you go to church so you start going down to our church. That's not the purpose of this broadcast. The purpose is just to stir you up to get in when you're not going. And if you don't have a good Bible-believing, Bible-preaching church, then I encourage you to check us out or check out somebody else that's doing this work and get going for God. There's good reason for you to be in church. Obedience to God, edification, your perfection, preaching, discipleship, missions. Here's another one, fellowship. You know, in Acts chapter 2, you see the church getting started. And the Lord records for you things that were very, very important in the assembly of that church. And in Acts chapter 2, verse 42, they continued steadfastly in the apostles' doctrine and fellowship. And in breaking of bread and in prayers. And you can read the rest of the list. But fellowship is high on the list. Fellowship was a very important part of the early church. You read in 1 John chapter 1, verse 3 and 1 John chapter 1, verse 7, truly our fellowship, you know, with each other is also with the Father and with the Son. If we walk in the light as He is in the light, we have fellowship one with another, and the blood of Jesus Christ, His Son, cleanseth us from all sin. Listen, we have fellowship one with another when we're saved. But it's awfully, awfully hard for you to have fellowship with other believers by staying home on Sundays and Wednesdays. You can't do it. Now you say, well, how important is fellowship? I'm going to tell you something about how important fellowship is. For one thing, I love, you know, the Bible says you love God, you're going to love the brethren. And that's true. Well, it's hard to love them when you don't see them. But you get out of the church if you can. Some people obviously can't. They're homebound, and that's another situation altogether. But if you are capable of going, you ought to be there. You get in there and get into that fellowship with believers, and I'm telling you, it's very, very encouraging. It is great on a Wednesday night, for instance, to be able to raise your hand and say, listen, I am having difficulty in this area of my life. I need prayer for this. A house, a medical concern, a job concern, a concern with my child, a concern with a relative, whatever the concern may be. It is great to be able to know there is an entire church full of people praying for that prayer request. And then on Sunday when you come back to church, they come up to you and they say, listen, I've been praying for your mother. I've been praying for your son. I've been praying for your job situation. How's it going? And they've been praying not only on Wednesday night, but through the week. Man, you cannot even imagine the shot in the arm that is when you've got that kind of fellowship. Furthermore, those prayers are intercessory prayers being prayed to God, and they're being answered by the Lord. What a great and wonderful thing that is, I'm telling you. So it's awfully hard to have fellowship with other believers when you're staying home. And I don't consider communicating with each other on Facebook really having fellowship. That's all virtual. It's all technical. I'm talking about face-to-face, you know, eye-to-eye. I'm talking about mouth-to-mouth. We're having real conversations with real people who love God and love you. But I'll tell you, there's nothing to compare with having a preacher, for instance, who enjoys fellowship with you, who is there for you when you need him. And awfully hard to call on him to come see you down at the hospital. Awful hard to go down to see him and get counsel from him when you're having difficulty in a family matter or in a financial matter when you're not there. Well, when you're there, you know you can, you got access, and to know that your pastor loves you well enough to be able to carry those burdens with you and take those things before the Lord and provide good counsel, you're not going to find that staying at home. Here's another good reason to go to church, for singing. I love to sing. I really do. I sing, you know, in the car, I sing in the shower, all that kind of stuff. You know, typical, right? But in Colossians chapter 3, verse 16, you read about congregational singing. Congregational singing is absolutely essential to Spirit-filled preaching and teaching. A congregational singing is what allows the Word of God to dwell richly in you in all wisdom. And of course, Jesus Christ is honored and glorified in the right kind of singing. He's worthy to be praised. You see that all over the book of Revelation.
And as you can tell, it's impossible for you

0: to admonish one another in psalms and hymns and spiritual songs if you're sitting at home keeping it all to yourself. Recently, I went to a pastor's conference, a pastor's school, and here, you know, there's lots and lots of people in the church and lots of pastors up there, and I am telling you to get together and sing those wonderful hymns together and sing in harmony. You know, I love to sing bass and to hear altos near you and hear sopranos near you and to hear tenors near you all singing those hymns in harmony like that. With the messages that are in there, there is nothing in this world to compare. You cannot do that by yourself. The Spirit of God gets in the middle of it, and it's just beautiful. It really is. I know in church, congregational singing is really gone by the wayside. Sad, sad thing, because it's in Ephesians chapter 5, Colossians chapter 3, it is strongly not recommended, commanded by Paul. It is definitely a part of why we get together in church. Here's another good reason to go to church, for service. The ministry involves many aspects, and it involves many people. God gave pastors for the work of the ministry, but you can see by reading Paul's salutations at the end of his epistles, there were many saints who helped him, and many saints who ministered to him. I mean, we are called to serve. You ever read Matthew chapter 20? Matthew chapter 20, verses 26 to 28, Jesus Christ said, you want to be great? Then you be the minister. You be the servant. And the best place to serve is in a church. Because God can set the members in that body as it pleases Him and raise you up with your particular gifts to match particular needs that other people have in a local church setting so that you're joining with others to meet the spiritual and physical needs of people. You're not going to be able to do that sitting at home taking care of yourself. You're going to be ministering to yourself. And that's about it. And I'll give you one other good reason to go to church, and that's for submission. For submission. You say, what are you talking about? Well, when you read through the New Testament, you see Jesus Christ as the head of the church. Ephesians 1:22, Colossians 1:18, He's the head of the church. And since we're the church, when you go to church where people are saved, you know what? You are subject to the Lord. I mean, in the church, the body of Christ, we're certainly subject to the Lord. That's Ephesians 5:24. But one of the best ways to stay subject unto Christ is to stay in a local church. Because there, what you're doing is you're honoring all these other things that He set up for you. And again, with the Lord as your head, He is able to communicate to you through all these means that we have just mentioned in this sermon today. Now, as you already know, not all churches are good churches. So we commend you to a church where the pastor and the people believe that the words of the Bible are the words of God. And we commend you to a church where souls are saved through the preaching of the Word of God, where young Christians can grow through good teaching and discipleship, where singing is Christ-honoring and spiritual, where missionaries are regularly and generously supported, and where the opportunities for you to serve abound. I commend you to a church like that. You say, well, I'm not in a church like that. Well, I was one time not in a church like that. And I spent a great deal of time praying about it. And the Lord gave us direction to a church that was like that. And He's kept us in churches like that. And I'm, when you say like that, like the things we've talked about today. Go to church. Get in a good church. You'll be obeying God. You'll be edified. Pray for the preacher every time you go. Pray for the preacher and ask God to give him something that He can give you. You need to be a disciple. So few people really understand the basics of the Christian life. You need somebody, what do they call it today, mentoring. I call it discipleship. It seems to be more of a biblical term, but whatever you prefer to use. The idea is you get with somebody that knows more about it than you do and let them give you some instruction to help you grow. And get involved in missions. Pray for missionaries. Give to missionaries. Get in a good church where you can do that. You'll be amazed at what God does around the world with the Bible. Enjoy the good fellowship. Get to know some folks that will become your lifelong best friends. Good singing where Christ is really honored. Find a place to serve. Be patient. Be patient because it takes a little while for the Lord to groom you and reveal the need. Work with the pastor. But get in a place where you serve. You'll be happy when you do. And then just stay in submission to Jesus Christ, your head. Those are good reasons for you to be in a good church. And I pray that the Lord will bless you when you get there. Amen.
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2: The Book of Numbers records a remarkable series of four prophecies, including a startling prediction about the coming of the Messiah. But what makes these four prophecies even more amazing is that God gave them not through Moses or through a Jewish prophet, but through a pagan priest named Balaam. Stay tuned as Dr. Gary Hedrick discusses Balaam's four prophecies right here on Messianic Perspectives. Shalom, and welcome to Messianic Perspectives, a daily program where we look into the scriptures from a distinctive first century Jewish point of view. I'm Liz Aiello. Today, our Bible teacher is Dr. Gary Hedrick, and he's talking about four remarkable prophecies given through a pagan priest named Balaam. I'll be back at the close of the program to tell you about our special offer. And now, with today's installment, here's Gary Hedrick.
3: We welcome our listening friends. We're in a series of studies dealing with Balaam's four prophecies in the Old Testament book of Numbers. So if you have your Bible handy, why don't you follow along as we turn to that 23rd chapter of Numbers in the Old Testament. And this is where we have the first of Balaam's four prophecies regarding God's plan for Israel's past, present, and future. This pagan prophet, Balaam, utters an amazing series of four prophecies. And obviously, these four oracles come from the Lord. In fact, Balaam himself, as corrupt and pagan as he was, acknowledges that his power is inferior to God's power. And he says back in chapter 22, verse 38, And Balaam said unto Balak, Lo, I am come unto thee. Have I now any power at all to say anything? The word that God putteth in my mouth, that shall I speak. You see, Balaam was a soothsayer. He may even have been a ranking member of the ancient mystical order of the Magi. We know he had a reputation for having great supernatural powers at his disposal because King Balak had heard of Balaam and his reputation for having great spiritual power. But when Balaam finally opens his mouth in chapter 23 and King Balak is expecting him to curse Israel, what comes out is a blessing. Listen to verse 7 of Numbers chapter 23. And he took up his parable and said, Balak the king of Moab hath brought me from Aram out of the mountains of the east, saying, Come, curse me, Jacob, and come, defy Israel. How shall I curse whom God hath not cursed? Balaam asks. Or how shall I defy whom the Lord hath not defied? For from the top of the rocks I see him, and from the hills I behold him. Lo, the people shall dwell alone, and shall not be reckoned among the nations. Verse 10 says, Who can count the dust of Jacob, and the number of the fourth part of Israel? Let me die the death of the righteous, and let my last end be like his. That is, like Jacob's. And what Balaam is saying here is that God has blessed his people Israel. He says, how can I curse someone whom God has blessed? And look what he says in verse 10 of Numbers 23. Here's the evidence of God's blessing. Balaam says, who can count the dust of Jacob and the number of the fourth part of Israel? You see, that's the evidence of God's blessing. The fact that all of the promises God made to Abraham were destined to be fulfilled. God had said back in Genesis 13:16, and I will make thy seed, and he was talking to Abraham there, I will make thy seed as the dust of the earth, so that if a man can number the dust of the earth, then shall thy seed also be numbered. And on the last broadcast, we talked about the fact that in spite of war, famine, captivity, oppression, slavery, and in spite of virtually every form of persecution you could ever imagine, God has preserved the Jewish people. So Balaam's first prophecy concerns Israel's perpetuity as a nation, her indestructibility, and her preservation by Almighty God. In fact, when I read the last part of Balaam's first prophecy here in Numbers 23:10, it almost sounds to me like Balaam is joining the Jews. He says, let me die the death of the righteous, and let my last end be like Jacob's. Of course, the logical question to ask at this point is, how in the world did this pagan prophet from Mesopotamia know anything about the book of Genesis and the manner in which Jacob had died centuries before? How did he know about it? Well, the answer to that question is simply that this is not really Balaam speaking. God is putting these words in his mouth. In fact, you've probably heard people say, don't put words in my mouth. Well, this is where it comes from, where God is literally putting words in the mouth of this wicked prophet Balaam. Look at chapter 23, verse 16. And the Lord met Balaam and put a word in his mouth and said, go again unto Balak and say thus. You see, God has overridden Balaam's personality, and he's controlling that old pagan soothsayer in a way so that God is speaking through him. And so when Balaam says, let me die the death of the righteous and let my last end be like Jacob's, that's God prophesying through Balaam. God is saying, rather than cursing Israel, rather than cursing Jacob, Balaam, you should be more like Jacob. You should die like Jacob did. You should die the death of the righteous. Your last end should be like Jacob's. And do you know why, my friend? And here's the last part of Balaam's first prophecy. It's in the last phrase of Numbers 23:10. Do you know why God uses Jacob as an illustration of how a righteous man should die? It's because of the resurrection. It's that simple. Jacob was looking forward to the resurrection. You know, some people say, especially scholars, say that the doctrine of the resurrection wasn't fully developed among the Jewish people in the Old Testament dispensation and all that kind of stuff. But I wonder how they interpret the words of Job when Job said, for I know that my Redeemer liveth, and that he shall stand at the latter day upon the earth. And though after my skin worms destroy this body, Job says, yet in my flesh shall I see God. Job 19, verses 25 and 26. What a wonderful, glorious, unmistakable statement of the hope of the resurrection. Though after my skin worms destroy this body, when the flesh and bone of my physical body decay and return to dust, yet in my flesh, that is, in a physical body, a glorified body, shall I see God. And of all the Old Testament patriarchs, Jacob was one who especially looked forward to the resurrection. And we don't have time to turn to it, but if you go back and read those closing chapters of the book of Genesis, just before Jacob dies, he gives those prophecies concerning his 12 sons. And then he says to those 12 sons, please don't bury me in Egypt. Back yonder in Canaan, there's a cave in the field of Machpelah. And Jacob says, my great-grandparents, Abraham and Sarah, are buried there. My mother and father, Isaac and Rebekah, are buried there. My wife, Leah, is buried there, and that's where I want to be buried. Now, do you think Jacob wanted to be buried with his loved ones in that land God had promised him out of mere sentimentality? No, I don't think so. I believe Jacob knew what Job knew, that someday his body would be resurrected, that one day he would rejoin Abraham and Sarah and Isaac and Rebekah and Leah and all the other righteous, and that together they would all inherit that promised land. It would be theirs because of God's covenant promise. And so that's where Jacob wanted to be buried. Jacob was the one who wrestled with the Lord. Remember that? They wrestled all night long, and Jacob was exhausted, and he was just holding on for dear life. But he said to that angel, and I think it was Christ. I think the angel was a Christophany. Jacob said to the Lord, "I'm not going to let you go until you bless me." You see, Jacob held on to God's promises like perhaps no other person in all of the Bible. And when it came time for him to die, Jacob knew that God had promised him that land. God had even given Jacob that name, Israel. That was his name. And with his dying breath, Jacob said, "I'm not going to let go. I'm not going to give up until that promise is fulfilled. I want that land." And he knew that someday he would be resurrected to possess it. That's the kind of man Jacob was. And so he said to his boys, "Don't bury me in Egypt. Take me to Canaan and bury me there." That's why God said through Balaam, "Let me die the death of the righteous, and let my last end be like Jacob's." Let me tell you something, my friend. When I was in the pastoral ministry, Liberty Bible Church in Eureka, Illinois, and other churches I've served, I saw many believers die. And I want to tell you something, my friend. That's the way to die. To know where you're going, to know that someday you're going to live again, to know that this life is not all there is, to know that God has a wonderful, glorious plan for this world and that there's a millennial kingdom of peace and prosperity coming, the likes of which this world has never seen, and that you can be a part of it. Let me ask you, do you have that assurance? Do you know your sins have been forgiven? Do you know Christ is your Savior? Have you ever trusted Him? If not, why not bow your heart today and trust Jesus Christ as your Savior and Lord? If you're a Jewish person listening to my voice today, why don't you trust Him as your Messiah? Romans 10 verse 9 says that if thou shalt confess with thy mouth the Lord Jesus and shalt believe in thine heart that God hath raised him from the dead, thou shalt be saved. Then verse 10 says, "For with the heart man believeth unto righteousness, and with the mouth confession is made unto salvation." Verse 12, "For there is no difference between the Jew and the Greek, for the same Lord over all is rich unto all that call upon him. For whosoever shall call upon the name of the Lord shall be saved." Jewish friend, Gentile friend, that promise is for you. Whoever you are, all you have to do is pray right there where you are, in your car, in your garage, out in the yard, at your desk at work. Pray and confess with your mouth that you're receiving the Lord Jesus Christ as your Savior and Messiah, and believe it in your heart, and the Bible says you will be saved. You have God's word on it. Do it today, won't you? Well, that's all we have time for right now. Join us again on the next program, won't you, as we continue discussing Balaam's four prophecies.
2: 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I'm Liz Aiello. 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
2: One sat alone beside the highway, begging. His eyes were blind, the light he could not see.

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But it'll not save your soul from sin, brother. I never have. Brother Jerry, we got nature worshipers, we got Satan worshipers, we got homosexual churches, we've got all sorts of newfangled things running through. You know why? It's because the people did not have a real experience with the Lord. You'll not be misled by a bunch of that junk. If you really get Bible salvation and Bible assurance, you'll stand. All right? Verse 2, day unto day utter speech, night unto night showeth knowledge. That's not the kind of word, brother, takes. You know, God doeth sundry time in divers manners, spake in time past by the prophets to the fathers, hath in these last days spoken unto us by his Son. Capital S-O-N. That's the way we get spoken to right there. By whom he made the worlds, and he pointed out all things, by whom also he made the worlds. And the Bible said, who being the brightness of his glory and the express image of his person, and upholding all things by the word. There it is. Everything fall apart wasn't for the word. By this whole world come apart like a jointed snake wasn't for Jesus Christ. Upholding all things by the word of his power, when he by himself, amen. He didn't have to have the Virgin Mary. He didn't have to have the Pope, the priest, or Lester Roloff, or the Baptist church, or even that baptistry up there. Brother, there's one thing you've got to get and get straight. When he by himself purged our sins, he didn't halfway do it and said, well, y'all finish it up or do the best you can. I'm going to make the final installment or the first installment. Brother, he made them all. Thank God he saved me and he's kept me. And I'm not worried about going to heaven. You don't ever hear me sing that little song, I'm trying to make heaven my home. I'm not. God made heaven my home, amen, when he saved me. Hey, I'm going to heaven, whether you believe it or not, I know I'm going to heaven. See, brother, I've got confidence in Jesus. He's bringing me all the way. I'm not going to be, somebody said, you know, one of these days, I might wake up in heaven and be surprised. I won't. Or if I fell into hell, I'd be surprised. But I got something else for you. If I were to fall into hell, it wouldn't hurt me. You think that over a little bit. I said, if I were to fall right into the middle of hell, it wouldn't even singe any of my curly hair. You'd say, why? Didn't burn Shadrach, Meshach, and Abednego. I'm believing in the same one they believed in, the fourth man in the fire. That's Jesus Christ. I got my trust in him. I walk right down through the burning pits of hell hollering, oh!

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1: Well, I tell you, I'd preach the gospel to them, but they wouldn't let me down there. They've already had their chance. Already had their chance. All right. Let's see. They under their speech, and night unto night showeth knowledge. There is no speech in the language where their voice is not heard. Their lines going out through all the earth. Their word to the end of the world. In them if you set a tabernacle for the sun. Think about that. Sun in a tabernacle meeting. Which is as a bridegroom coming out of his chamber, rejoiceth as a strong man to run a race. Now then, his going forth is from the end of the heaven. His circuit of the ends of it. There's nothing hid from the heat thereof. Now then we begin not with nature. No, sir. We begin with the word now. We're through with that. We didn't get saved there. Now, the law of the Lord is perfect. You know what that is? This book I'm reading out of. The law of the Lord is perfect. What did it do for it? Converting the soul. Convert now, then I've already said it. Dear friend, if the word is perfect, and I got saved through the word, I got a perfect salvation. No flaw in it at all. Have you ever heard people talk about Noah's Ark? He didn't have one. That's God's Ark. But Noah's had leaked. Huh? Brother, that's God's Ark. Didn't leak a drop. I don't think he had a bailing committee. I don't think Noah got up and said, oh, boys, come here, Shem, Ham, and Japheth. Come on, boys, we got to bail this thing out. She's leaking. We're taking on water. No, you're not. Dry, just dry when they come to the mount over there and she come to rest and there wasn't a drop of water inside. I got a salvation that will not leak. Now, sometimes my joy leaks out a little. But that's because I didn't stay with the book. But let me tell you something. David lost the joy. He lost the joy. But I tell you what, God gave it back to him. Amen? And he wrote most of the songs in the songbook. A lot of people say, well, I've just lost the joy. Well, you act like you enjoyed losing the joy. Why don't you go ahead and find the joy David did? God gave him back the joy. There's one thing I'm convinced about my Heavenly Father. He wants all of his children to be happy. But he won't compromise to make you happy, and he won't try to pacify you in sin and pat you on the back while you live in a disobedient life. If you want to be happy, get holy. Let Jesus make you holy. And then happiness goes with that. I'll tell you something else. Deliverance goes with salvation. When you get saved, you could immediately be delivered. God's people ought to be delivered, folks. I'm not trying to be cantankerous. And I know I'm in Virginia. I know I'm close to Winston. That's right. I know I'm in call for Philip Marshall. I used to hear that, you know, long time ago. I just been up there. That's the home of Philip Marshall. I know all that kind of stuff. But, brother, I'm not going to compromise with that cancer bunch. God wouldn't bless me if I come over here and turn out to be a coward just because I come east of the Mississippi. Don't you know you can be delivered? Some of you still cuss and fuss and raise Cain. You could be delivered from all that if you'd let Jesus come on and do what he wants to do for you. People always tell me, said, Brother Wolof, you'd get more support if you wouldn't be so plain on the radio. Well, maybe I don't need the support that bad. I mean, who am I trusting in? The Bible said, woe to them that go down to Egypt for help. We need to trust Jesus. Let me tell you something. God provides when God guides. I'm going to get out in the deep water if I drown, but God never has let me drown. Got a little water in my nose time or two, but I mean, I came up and I tell you this one thing, God is faithful. Do you know that? He's really faithful. Oh, I tell you, I believe I love him better tonight than I ever loved.

I dare any of the devil's kids to get up and sing that about him tonight. Not a one. I don't care how far you've gone with him. Nobody ever gets up and says the devil's grows sweeter every day. Oh, no. Nobody ever testifies for old Smutty Face. That's right. Well, let's see here now. We got to head for Treasure Island in a minute. All right. The law of the Lord is perfect, converting the soul. The testimony of the Lord is sure. That's where your assurance comes from right there. Testimony of the Lord is sure, making wise the simple. Would you like to be wise? James said, why? Just ask God for it. You got a school here. Got a school here. Got a lot of professors. And I'm for the right kind of school, not many left. I doubt if there's that many schools. I got eight fingers and two thumbs. I don't know of 10 schools in the country that I'd even send a poodle dog to. And I'm not being critical. They're just not holding them in there and teach them to live by faith. And I'm going to just talk to you a little before I leave here publicly. Teach them to live by faith, brother. You haven't taught them anything to teach them to live by faith. If you give them enough of the Word of God, they'll live by faith. You know why I say that? You can't even honor God without living by faith. Bible said, now the just shall live by faith. Four times. Without faith, it is impossible. Please God. And you want all these young'uns coming up here to please God, don't you? All right, give them enough of the Word of God. Let them live by the Word of God. And that'll be living by faith. No way to live. We got enough programs, enough orders of service, preludes and postludes and announcements and promotion. Give them the Word of God. Make them memorize the Word of God, chapter after chapter. If I ever come up here and teach in this school, and I haven't been invited yet, but if I do, I'll guarantee you nobody will ever graduate from this school unless they can quote 36 chapters of the Word of God. He just invited me to come. Ah, listen, folks. I'm serious about it. You know the thing that changed those little old girls' lives? It don't make a difference. You see a bunch of little black-headed Latin Americans, they're just sweet as the rest of them. The Word of God changed them. I tell you, brother, Jesus and the Word of God makes the difference. Oh, how we need Him. And we need His Word. We need heavenly wisdom. That's the reason I'd like for the balcony to be filled tonight with young people, mothers and dads. Old Lynchburg's a seething cesspool of sin. In spite of this testimony, and like a light on a hill that shines across this city with a homeboy, been preaching the gospel here, and they've seen miracle after miracle. But let me tell you something. If this city is like other cities, the mothers and dads are in great trouble tonight. Heartache, jails full, dope everywhere, little old lives shattered, and minds disturbed, and people without enough faith to live for the Lord Jesus.

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Well, Jesus opened his arms of sweet mercy.

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3: I know that the plans you have for me are good. They're plans to prosper me and not harm me. And I will say, like, I always had. I mean, I had sadness and I didn't eat and I let my house go and I did all these things. But, like, in my mind, I knew that his plans for me were good, that he was going to restore somehow. I knew that.
4: 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Welcome back to part two of my conversation with Leslie Estes. In part one, Leslie shared the heartbreaking discovery of her husband's affair and the difficult journey that followed. Today, she continues her story, talking about the struggles and how God walked her through every step of the way through the process. She also shares how God began bringing restoration and the tragic accident that changed everything. We'll pick up where we left off as Leslie shares the scriptures the Lord gave her and how she prayed through that season. Here's part two of Leslie's powerful story. Welcome back, Leslie Estes.
3: And so I clung to that. And that's when I really studied everything that the Bible says about marriage, everything that the Bible says about infidelity, everything that the Bible says about restoration and miracles and you name it. And he met me where he spoke to me. He sent me scriptures into we have a core group. Like, we have two couples that are like family to us, you know, and it's interesting because they're very good men. They've walked through a hard time, but they're very good men, but Mark pushed them away, you know, because when you're not doing right, you're not going to be around your Christ-like brothers,
5: course,
3: you know,
5: because they're going to hold you accountable.
3: Exactly. And so I clung to them, but I mostly clung to Jesus. And I think I didn't really appreciate it in the moment that I was isolated out there, you know, in Sarita. But now looking back, I thought I might not have gotten as close to Jesus. You know what I mean? Mm-hmm. I might have been around, you know, girlfriends that say, you need to leave him. You should just leave him. Once a cheater, always a cheater. Or this. I mean, I didn't believe that, you know. I still don't believe that. And so I think maybe kind of being isolated out there, I didn't have, besides my mother-in-law talking to her on the phone, and she lived all the way in Alabama, I just had my Bible, you know. I had books.
5: Just
3: I read
5: you and Jesus.
3: Just
5: and
3: me
5: the
3: and
5: Bible.
3: Jesus.
5: Right.
3: Yes. Yeah. And so luckily, I was a stay-at-home mom and my kids would go to school. And so very early on, I told him, I'm not giving up on you. I'm going to fight for you because I know why we came here. I know the plans that we have, which is our family scripture that we put on our church when they were building our church back home. Is Jeremiah 29:11. But that scripture, so many people use that scripture, but it is the truth, you know, like his plans are good for us. The Lord doesn't ever, he hates divorce, you know, he, all of those things. And so, and I believe that he can change any heart, you know? And so that's whenever I had watched War Room, you know, and so I would come home, I would clean my bedroom, I would make up my bed. My rest of my house might be messy, but my bedroom would be spotless. And I had a chair and a table and all my Bible, my books, all those things. And I went to war for my family and for my husband. And that's where I met Jesus.
5: What were the core promises the Lord gave you during that time?
3: So, one, I was thinking about that earlier. I thought, and I I can't say the scripture. I should, because I said it enough, but it's the scripture about, you know, when you can take a mountain and move it. Mm-hmm. You know, I wish I could.
5: Mark 11:23.
3: Okay. Yeah. And like that, I say to you, Lord, move this mountain or throw it into, and I would read it. I had it printed out and I would read it. Every day I would read that. I was like, I know you can do anything. Like, you can do, and I know that the plans you have for me are good. They're plans to prosper me and not harm me. And I will say, like, I always had, I mean, I had sadness and I didn't eat and I let my house go and I did all these things. But like, in my mind, I knew that his plans for me were good, that he was going to restore somehow. I just, I knew that. I knew that he was. And talking about the gym, is I would go to the gym every day. I worked out like crazy. It's funny because I sort of had that, you know, they say you have that divorce glow up. Well, I had a glow up during that time, you know, and it sounds bad because you shouldn't have to look a certain way for your husband to love you. But I think that it wasn't just how I looked. I think it was because I wasn't this needy stay-at-home mom that just depended on him for everything. Because as I mentioned earlier, I did make him my God. I served him, you know, but I forgot who I was. You know what I'm saying? I did everything he wanted. I said everything he said. Even when he left us, because he left us for 4 months during that time, and he was in law enforcement there, and I wasn't even allowed to call 911. He said I would need to call him first. And he would get law enforcement because he didn't want anyone to know that we were separated. And so I obeyed. You know what I'm saying? Looking back now, the Leslie sitting in this chair right now would have said, just call 911 for fun. That's what I would have That's what I would say. And actually, I did test him one night. My alarm had gone off in the house, and I thought, I'm gonna let him come, you know. Mm-hmm. And no one ever came. And so I texted him and I said, did you set the alarm, or did you turn off the alarm or whatever? And he said, yeah, I told him that you had opened the back door. And I said, well, how did you know I opened the back door? He's like, well, I just assumed. And I said, well, you're lucky that that's right. But it was like, that was a moment there that I thought, mm-mm. So I called the next day and I took him off of it. And so I started finding also, when I found Jesus, I was still fighting for my marriage, but I also found who I was. And I found my strength, and I found that I can still be a good stay-at-home mom that serves her husband, but he didn't deserve it at that time, you know, because even though the Bible commands us to love it and respect, you know, the Bible commands more, I think, of him than he does of me, you know.
5: Yes.
3: And honestly, that stuff doesn't even matter if you're both doing your part, you know. It took me a really long time, but I finally kind of learned who I was. And that I started thinking, you know, I'm going to be a stay-at-home mom, so I'm going to have to be a single mom, so I'm going to get rid of this vehicle because this car notes too much. You know, I started, like, thinking myself.
5: Outside that. Because mm-hmm. I always think God's got to take us out of what we do mm-hmm. to show us who we are.
3: Yes. Yeah.
5: And so you started thinking, okay, I've got to think big picture here, mm-hmm. right? I got to think, oh, I'm not just big picture, but survival.
3: Yes. Yeah. And during that time, you know, also I think that the stronger I got emotionally and physically too, because I was in the best shape of probably my whole life. And by the time I think I became more attractive to him, you know, but I will say, over time, so many things, like I have a hard time today telling some of the stories of the things that he did, but some of the things that he did were very cruel, were very, very cruel. And I have told my children some things, but not everything. Mm-hmm. But those things, even though I still wanted my marriage to work, there did come a time where I didn't really want to be married to him anymore. Mm-hmm. And I would tell the Lord all the time, like, I'm not going to give up until you tell me to give up. And because by then my family, because this was 2 years of him even coming back home and us living in silence or putting on this show for our children. And he was, you know, blatantly seeing another woman and, you know, and it wasn't just seeing another woman. It was, they went on vacations and he bought her gifts and he knew her children and, you know, all of these things. And yet I'm still here, you know, mm-hmm. with our children and our home and all of these things. And so it finally did come a point where I didn't want to be married to him anymore. Mm-hmm. You know, we had gotten to a point of restoration, so much so that he had given me his grandmother's wedding ring, the grandmother I was telling you about with their mm-hmm. beautiful love story. And, you know, I remember his mother even saying, I'm not giving you this wedding ring to give to her unless, you know, you are to never fail your family again. And, you know, at that time he told her, you know, I'll never fail my family again in this. But then a few weeks later, I found out some more information that mm-hmm. crushed me. It was a friend of mine that he had a thing with, you know, and so that just chipped away at, I thought, he's not a bad man. Mm-hmm. He just loves women. And they love him mm-hmm. because he was very, by the world standards, very nice looking. And, you know, he checked all the boxes, you know. And so it was really, to be honest, it was about a day or two before we left to go on the trip that, you know, would be the most tragic day of our lives, is I had told my mother that I just didn't think I wanted to be married to him anymore. And I liked him as a friend. Mm-hmm. You know, and if I back up, my father had died a year before that and had left me some money. Mm-hmm. And so I used that money to open up a shop because I'm a decorator by trade.
5: You're just a natural decorator.
3: Yes. And so I love home decor. I love making your home beautiful, all those things. And so I opened my shop with just stuff that I had collected over time, thrifting and all of that stuff. And then I had used the money that I got when my dad died to buy new stuff. I did everything on my own. I rented the building. I did the permits. I did everything. And so I opened up Sarita Farms Mercantile, and it was in downtown Kingsville. And Mark and I had a good relationship, if that makes any sense, mm-hmm. by then, because that was December of 2018 was my grand opening. So by then, you know, he was done with her. He wanted to repair his family. And so it's kind of one of those stories of like, yeah, but, you know, it just took you way too long mm-hmm. and way too much hurt that I just don't, I could get, you know, I forgave him, but I hadn't forgotten. And it had already done
5: a lot of damage
3: to me and my children that I will find out late, that I had found out later, you know, mm-hmm. damage that I had done to my kids because I thought I was hiding everything from them and I wasn't. And so we opened my shop in December of 2018, and he would work it with me. He helped me hang stuff on the wall. We were like best friends, you know, and he wanted to make our marriage work. And I honestly, to be honest, I told him, you know, I would say we're going to make it work. But in my head,
5: you're like, are we sure?
3: I just
5: about
3: didn't know that. Yeah. I didn't know if I was, how, and we would be here all day if I would tell you all the reasons not to trust him.
5: Right,
3: you
5: know,
3: it wasn't
5: right.
3: just the affair. It was lots and lots of things. And so it was open from December 2018. And then July of 2019, my mom rents a lake house or beach house or whatever for us every summer. And then it's my brother and his family and me and my family, my mom and stepdad. And we were on Lake LBJ, and my boys, my two middle boys, Noah and Jesse, they had a friend came that had a small boat. And so Mark was pulling them, like tubing or whatever, mm-hmm. on the boat. And another big boat came by causing a wake, and it ejected all of them except for Noah. My son Noah stayed in the boat, but all the other boys and my husband were ejected from the boat. Luckily, my other son and his friends came up, but Mark never came up. And so it took them 2 days for his body to finally come up. But so they had a search and rescue for 2 days. I mean, it became what? Search and recovery. Yeah, search mm-hmm. and recovery. And so that was July 12th of 2019. So my shop had only been open, 6 or 7 months mm-hmm. by then. And I just was never able to go back in again. So I let his death, I feel like I died again that day.
5: Wow.
3: You know what I'm saying? Yeah. I had worked so hard to get to be to the woman that I was then, and then it knocked the wind out of me again. Mm-hmm. Obviously, it's interesting because a lot of people don't understand when I say that the death of my marriage and the day at the table at the mall was probably harder
5: than the death.
3: Than the death of him. Mm-hmm. Because even all the things that he was or that he had done, I knew who he was at his heart.
5: Mm-hmm.
3: And he loved Jesus.
5: Yeah.
3: He just couldn't pass the test, I guess. Mm, you know, yeah, I don't know. Or he would tell me, because we had some good talks, you know, he would tell me, I have the devil on one shoulder and an angel on the other. I mean, I have the devil on one shoulder and God on the other. And he said, and sometimes my head just gets so, you know, jumbled. But, you know, the world is it's a lot more fun to be part of the world than it is to be.
5: Because you're like, ooh, mm-hmm. I can have fun and not worry about it.
3: Mm-hmm.
5: I mean, not only following his death, then there were some business deals.
3: Yes.
5: So you were sharing this.
3: So before that, like about probably around the time that I opened my shop, he was vice president of three companies back home. We had already lived in Sarita for like, I guess, two or three years by then. And all of a sudden we found out that he was being investigated. And then all of a sudden, I guess they can indict you without you being there. And so an indictment came down and he was indicted on 11 counts of wire fraud.
5: Oh my goodness. That's a lot.
3: And so it's interesting though, because even when we were going through our hard times, there was a time that I had like some stuff on my mind. I don't want to lie and say like I knew. I knew.
5: Mm.
3: Does that make sense?
5: It's just intuitive. I think the Holy Spirit, mm-hmm. right?
3: Because like, there was some money at certain times that I would say, like, you know, well, how did we pay for, like, we had a swimming pool one time and he paid cash for it.
5: Like, and well, that's a really big ticket item. Huge.
3: And I paid the bills. You know what I'm saying? Like, I was the one who paid our bills and did all that. I knew he had other accounts, but like, I just didn't, you know, I don't know. And so it's funny because I did know that he had other accounts. And before that came down, whenever he was pulling all his stuff, I did take a check out of one of those accounts. And I don't know if you, but I would sign his name a lot mm-hmm. on stuff, you know? And so I signed his name on that check and I stuck it in my Bible. And I thought, he ain't going to leave me without being able to pay our bills here. Mm-hmm. That's for sure.
5: Mm-hmm.
3: Luckily, I never used it. But you talk about hard to sit in a courtroom and hear 400,000 pages, supposedly. You know, exaggeration, I don't know. But I know what I heard, and they said it was 400,000 pages of discovery. And so to sit there and to hear, oh, you know, on this date, Miss Estes took a check and went to Bank of America, and you're just like, what? Like, what? I was just a stay-at-home mom.
5: Right.
3: Like, I was probably just grocery shopping, or you know what I mean?
5: Yeah.
3: Like, that's hard. That's mm-hmm. really hard to forgive.
5: Sure.
3: You know, and I remember questioning things. Like I said, he always came out smelling like mm-hmm. a rose, or he always came out with some explanation, you know. And looking back now, as much as I loved his mother, she justifies.
5: Mm-hmm.
3: Like, she has a reason why he did it. And she has a reason why he did this. And there's a reason why he did that. You know what I'm saying?
5: Mm-hmm.
3: And so as much as I love her, and as much as she taught me, I can see sometimes,
5: mm-hmm.
3: you know, and so

0: of reading the Bible and a lot of letting God reveal things to me that aren't fun and all of that to realize that I was okay to leave him, you know,
1: for the infidelity.
0: Yes. Mm-hmm. And for all of it. Like, I mean, and he was not just unfaithful, like as far as another woman. I mean, he was unfaithful in everything, you know, in our finances. And I feel like we were frauds. I went through a stage of feeling like a fraud, you know, like how did we teach marriage classes in our small group?
1: Yeah. When you had
0: one night stands. We would, our pastor would send us young couples sometimes that were going through hard times, you know, like, but I always wondered how he could spot them. He could spot them. We would have a young couple come and he would say, he's having an affair. And I would say, oh no, he's not. He's just this. He's just that. And then it would turn out it was. And it takes one to know one. I don't know.
1: Right. Because it's the same spirits attract. They know, right?
0: Yeah. I think they know the patterns.
1: So I know we're getting a little shorter on time here. I've loved this because, like, you're answering all the questions that I haven't even had to ask very many.
0: Yeah.
1: So, I mean, what would you say to somebody who's going through the loss of their marriage, or if someone they loved, someone they were very close to, passed away? I mean, what would you say to them?
0: Well, I always think about that. I always think about, like, what would I tell me? What would the Leslie today tell the Leslie that was sitting at that table? And obviously, knowing what I know now, I would say, like, one, you're going to be okay. My mother-in-law would even say, even if you cry every day for a year, or you cry every day for 2 years, or what, you're going to be okay. Two, you have to find Jesus. I don't know how anyone does it with good vibes good juju, whatever they say. I don't get any of that. And so you have to find Jesus, but you have to find, like, who you are. And you are so much stronger than you ever know, because I would tell Mark, I can't live one day without you. I would never be able to live one day without you. And you know what? He rocked my world, and I woke up the next day, and now I've lived. Now it's been 10 years since that day. I've lived 10 years without him. And then when he died, I was so sad and so heartbroken and so angry. I was extremely heartbroken for my children, for my little girl, for my boys. But there was that part of me that's like, he's in heaven. And so now his gifts are being used. That anointing that he had on his life here that he just wasn't able to find, he's using it there. Yeah. And I think that, and I help myself to this day by rewriting the future. And I think to myself, like, hopefully Mark and I would have come to this, because he didn't love me anymore like that. He loved me because I was a mother of his children, and he loved me because of what we had created. I do believe he loved me that way, but he didn't love me in that romantic way that you want to finish your life out with somebody once your children are gone. You know, he just didn't. And I hope that we would have gotten to this part where we would have just had this one last conversation as husband and wife that was like the best that we could do for our children, and that we would admit that we love each other because we have these five amazing children, but we just aren't supposed to be married anymore.
1: Right.
0: You know,
1: right.
0: And hopefully we would have been the best co-parents to those five kids that we could have been.
1: Yeah.
0: And that's how I am not angry at him anymore. And because I'm such a different person than the girl he hurt at that table. And I love who I am. I'm proud of who I am. I struggle still every day. I still don't know what God's doing in my life, but I do know that he's doing something. And that's why Sarita Farms is for sale. I'm going to be so sad when I walk away from that season. And that's my dream home. It's my dream land. But my children are grown. Those little kids aren't running around there anymore. And so I'm ready to walk into my sunset years, whatever that means. I'm excited for it. I'll be sad to leave that cattle guard again, but I'm excited.
1: I think there'll be this, though, there's weight, the happy sorrow, right? The weight will be lifted. And it's like I'm walking into this new season of life.
0: Yes.
1: And it is a beautiful place. It would be a dream place for

0: just about anybody.
1: Yes.
0: However, it's like, it's a season, right? Every season in life, it changes. We don't just have the summer all the time, or the spring, or the winter. We have changing seasons, and that's what I see God doing with you. And we keep saying, come to the other side of the bridge, you know, and on the other side of Corpus. It's beautiful that you are in that process.
1: Yes.
0: And we don't want to stop the clothes in the middle of the rent cycle.
1: Yes.
0: That soap is still on there, or the cleaning cycle. God is taking us through those cycles, and that's where you're at. God is processing you. Mm-hmm. It's like, okay, this is another process. This is another thing.
1: Yes.
0: It will be sad. However, it's like a clean slate.
1: Yes.
0: Just an open book.
1: It is like, a clean slate.
0: Here I am, Lord.
1: Yes. I started a notebook called The Next Chapter, and I hope it's my final chapter. Like, I think I'm so old, you know, but I mean, I'm 53. Mm-hmm. You know what I'm saying? I have more years behind me than I do ahead of me.
0: Yeah.
1: You know, I mean, my grandmother lived to be 96, so maybe I have a lot. I don't know. But it's a clean slate, and that's been my prayer, is that, like, I want to make the right decisions, you know what I'm saying? Mm-hmm. And I want to do what He wants me to do. Yeah. But I kind of know, I think, you know, I just have to figure out how to do it, and just let Him lead me into, you know. And I feel like I'm finally at that point in my life where I'm not letting the enemy win anymore.
0: Amen.
1: You know what I mean? And that's my thing, is that when you ask me what I would tell another person going through infidelity, is like, it doesn't mean obviously you need to forgive. You do have to figure out how to forgive for yourself too, but like, you don't let him win, because yes, he may have taken your marriage. He may be trying to destroy your family, as you know it, but don't let him take everything. You know, that's my thing.
0: Yeah. Don't let him hunt under his thumb.
1: Yeah.
0: Because that's what the enemy would do.
1: Yes.
0: Real quick. Would you mind praying
1: for
0: us, or praying for our audience? Okay.
1: That's one too. You know, I used to go hide during small groups.
0: I was like, I don't want to pray.
1: Whenever. Yeah. But when I saw that, I thought, I will. Yes. So, and thank you so much for having me. It's an answered prayer too. So thank you. Dear Lord, thank you so much for this time. Lord, thank you for who you are in our lives. And, you know, I just finished a book called The Bridge. And so I think that's so interesting, because we just need to be that bridge to each other. I thank you, Lord, for bringing Leanne into my life and all those ladies that were so precious, Lord. And I know that you know, and I know what that day meant, but it was just a bridge to get me here today. And Lord, I thank you for everything that you have done. I thank you for everything that you're going to do in my life and in Leanne's life. But Lord, whoever's listening today that needs to know that you are that bridge, you are that lifeline, that you can restore anything. You give strength whenever we need it. And you never, ever leave us. Even when we're angry, even when we're not doing right, you never, ever leave us. And so we thank you for that, Lord. We just praise your name. In Jesus' name, amen.
0: Thank you, Leslie, for coming.
1: Thank you.
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7: This is the voice of truth, the voice of God's inerrant, absolute, unbroken, verbally inspired word. Yes, this is Pastor Albert Pendarvis coming out once again with another message from God's Word by our late pastor, L.R. Shelton Sr. The title of the message is, Man in His Natural State is Totally Depraved. What a statement. We'll give you the mailing address and more information at the close of the message. 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
8: All right, now let's all get quiet around our radio for God's message, will you? The great age-old Bible doctrine of the total depravity of the human heart is not preached today, but very little, and in many circles, not at all. You begin to talk about the total depravity of the human heart to the average church member today, or to the average preacher, and he doesn't know what you're talking about. The doctrine of total depravity of the human heart, when rightly understood as revealed by God's Word, is the key to many of the other great doctrines of the Word. Any preacher or teacher, get this now, who goes astray or who does not understand the doctrine of total depravity as set forth in God's Word, goes astray on all other doctrines or teachings of the Word of God. Now, brother, that'll hold. That's true. There are five great doctrines of God's Word, if rightly understood, unlock the treasure house of the Word of God. Now, I've given these before, but listen. The first one is the sovereignty of God. The sovereignty of God is the basic or foundation doctrine of all the teachings of the Bible. Man will accept God anywhere except on the throne as monarch, as sovereign, as despot. Following the great doctrine of the sovereignty of God is the doctrine of the total depravity of man in his natural state. Man in the Garden of Eden fell and became totally depraved. Man don't believe that today, but that's so, whether you believe it or not. Man did not evolute, but he devoluted. Now this may add a new word to your vocabulary, but it's true all the same. The great fundamental teaching following total depravity is salvation by grace, or blood redemption in Christ. No individual can understand, get it now, listen, or appreciate the grace of God, or salvation by blood redemption in Christ, until he is first acquainted with the teaching of the total depravity of man. Now I brought you a series of Bible studies on my beloved, setting forth Christ in his glory and his beauty and his majesty and power. Now I'm setting forth man in his total depraved condition over against the perfection and glory and beauty of our blessed Lord. I want you to see the two pictures side by side. The fourth great truth set forth in God's Word is the doctrine of the Holy Spirit. There can be no outpouring of the Spirit until first there's the outpouring of the blood. Now you put that down and hold it. The sinner must first be washed in the blood or loosed from his sin by the blood before he can know the Holy Spirit. Then fifth, there is the great doctrine of the second coming of our Lord back to earth again, which is the blessed hope of the church and ever born again believer. These five great primary doctrines are the basic or foundation teachings of the Word of God. If you understand these five doctrines, you'll have no trouble understanding and rightly dividing the Word of truth. All of the teachings of the Word of God spring from these or grew out of them. So like no dietitian can go in and prepare a rounded, wholesome, healthy, nourishing, tasty meal until he knows all the seven basic foods. That's right. He's got to know something about all the seven basic foods. And when he does, he can go in the kitchen, if he's any cook at all, and give a good meal. No preacher can give an all-rounded message for the souls of men until he knows thoroughly, experimentally, the five great basic doctrines of the Word of God. And when you do, you'll find your whole Bible falls around them. Takes the place of our teaching, and you'll know where to put everything in the world you learn. Let me give you this. There have been some enemies of the gospel who have taped my messages for over 10 years, trying to find out and discover an error in my preaching. They have. But they have never discovered one error. They take this position, preaching as much as the old parson preaches. Undoubtedly, sometimes he'll get mixed up. No, I won't. Why? Because I understand and know experimentally the five great fundamental basic teachings of God's Word. You cannot mix up a cook who knows the seven basic foods. That's right. Now you hold that thing so you can quit making tapes as far as trying to discover error in my preaching. All right, our subject is the total depravity of man in his natural state. Let us turn to Romans 3:12. They are all gone out of the way. They are together become unprofitable. There is none that doeth good. No, not one. The Lord God, looking over humanity as a whole, said there's no difference. All are gone out of the way. There is none righteous. No, not one. There is none that understandeth. There is none that seeketh after God. There is none that doeth good, no, not one. Romans 3:9-12. We see from these statements of Holy Writ that the glory of God has departed from every man out of Christ. What a deplorable state. Man was placed in the Garden of Eden, a physically, morally, spiritually, and intellectually perfect man. Man in the Garden of Eden walked before God in perfect innocency. He knew no sin. When man fell by disobeying God, every faculty of his being became depraved through sin. This left man by nature, as a result of the fall, a totally depraved creature. Instead of man evolving from a lower to a higher, man fell from heaven's glorious heights to earth's depraved depths, and the light without a man's soul on the way to hell. Now you take the average Orthodox preacher today that knows something about truth, and he'll tell you there's something good in every man. It's up to us preachers to bring it out. He says, I do not believe and cannot believe in the total depravity of the human heart. No, he doesn't. And therefore, his salvation is by decision. And salvation is by believingism and decisionism. And by mixing works with grace and so on. Because he don't understand the total depravity of the human heart. Let us approach our subject with this question. What is total depravity? First, let us notice that what total depravity is not. In other words, let's look at it from the negative side. Man in his totally depraved state is not devoid of conscience, though conscience is depraved. Man is left with a conscience, a sense of moral responsibility, a sense of moral wrong, a sense of the existence of a creator. Man in his fall is left a religious creature prone to worship, and he does worship not the God of heaven, but the God of his own creation, whether it be a figment of the imagination or a creation of his own hands. Then man is not devoid of all the qualities that are pleasing to man. Now you get this statement. The most wicked individual that probably you've ever known possesses natural qualities that you admire. On the other hand, man is not as corrupt as the devil. Man in his natural state is not demonized, though he is a slave of Satan, a prisoner of hell, and controlled by the wicked one. Then man is not as corrupt as he might be. This truth is set forth in 2 Timothy 3:13. Listen to God's word. But evil men and seducers shall wax worse and worse, deceiving and being deceived. Though man is totally depraved in his natural state, he progresses in wickedness. Then you might call that, that's progressive depravity, not primarily. You may be progressive in wickedness and yet be totally depraved, and that's what man is. Now let's look at total depravity from the positive viewpoint. And we find that man, first, is spiritually dead. Spiritually dead. In the description that the Lord Jesus gave of the man who fell among thieves in the 10th chapter of Luke, he said that he was wounded and left half dead. And he meant that he was alive to the world physically, but dead to God spiritually. When Jehovah Jesus said to Adam in the Garden of Eden, "In the day that thou eatest thereof, thou shalt surely die," he not only meant that he would die physically, but also that he would die spiritually. And so it was that when Adam walked in disobedience to God, he died spiritually. Paul said, Romans 5:12, "Wherefore, as by one man sin entered into the world, and by death sin, and death by sin. And so death passed upon all men, for that all have sinned." Being dead spiritually, the only hope of man to be saved is to be made alive by the Spirit of God. He must be raised from the dead spiritually. Salvation is passing from death unto life. This resurrection is wrought by the power of God. Man, in his totally depraved state, is spiritually dead. If our gospel be hid, it's hid to them that are lost, in whom the God of this world hath blinded the minds of them which believe not. So man, in his totally depraved state, is spiritually blinded. Blinded. Therefore, man cannot see the things of God until first his spiritual eyes have been opened by the Spirit of God, and the glorious light of the Son of God has been made to shine into his darkened heart. So you see, you cannot understand or preach salvation by grace until first you've had an experimental acquaintance with the doctrine of the total depravity of man. Now, because preachers don't know anything about the total depravity of man experimentally, he's preaching decision for Christ. He's putting emphasis on the will of man, and the will of man is depraved. I'd like to bring you a series of Bible studies on the depravity of the human will. It's awful when you get into thinking about it. And yet folks say, oh, I'm a free moral agent. Well, you may be, but you're not a free moral being. Your will's not free. You don't have a free will. You don't. Not an individual living has a free will. I don't. You're either under the power of Satan or the power of the Holy Spirit. You've got to be controlled. You're either controlled by Satan, and your old wicked will is controlled by your old depraved nature that's dominated by Satan. Or your will is controlled by the new nature that's dominated by the Holy Spirit. Now, one of the two. All right, listen. Every part of man is in a deteriorated state and has been perverted by sin in his fall. Man left alone will degenerate into a savage and beastly character. Take the pressure of the law off man in any section of our country, and there would be a reign of terror and pandemonium. Every faculty of man's being is twisted and perverted and poisoned by sin. Man by nature is a sadist. He's brutal. He's cruel. The most cruel thing of all the creation of God is a human being out of control. Man in his depraved state is a hopeless, helpless creature unable to do one thing for himself. Man in his depraved state is destitute of the love of God. John 3:19 says, and this is the condemnation, that light is come into the world, and men love darkness rather than light, because their deeds are evil. Man in his natural state loves sin, loves darkness, loves evil, and the worst of it all is he hates God. Romans 8:7 says man is enmity against God. Not at enmity, but enmity. Man is just the opposite of God. God is love. Man is enmity. He is totally averse to everything that God is. Whatever God loves, man hates. God is holy, man is evil, and hates holiness. Man has an aversion toward God, which becomes active enmity as soon as God's will comes in conflict with his own will. And he'll say, well, I don't understand why that I have to go to hell. I can't consign myself to hell. Well, you're going there anyway, bud, whether you can see it or not. And you deserve to go to hell because you're an utterly depraved beast, a savage without God. You listen. On the surface, man may seem calm, peaceful, religious, seemingly love things religious. He may be faithful to his church, even believe the Bible intellectually, and be fully orthodox in his belief. But the very moment, get this now, listen, but the very moment that man's depraved will is brought in conflict with the will of God, all of his hatred for God and for holiness flares up. This is due to the fact that man is totally depraved and can't help it. Unless God puts the love of the truth in your heart, man in his depraved state will turn away from the truth of God's word and against the messenger who delivers it. Man by nature hates God. Man by nature fights God. Man by nature flees from God. Man by nature will not choose God. Man by nature will not have God. Man by nature does not want God. You get that? If in your heart you want to be saved, God put that desire there because he wants to save you. That's right. No individual by nature ever wanted to be saved. Or you fellow jump up, oh, I want to go to heaven to see my child. Well, that's a mercenary motive, isn't it? Well, I don't want to go to hell. Well, that's a mercenary motive. That isn't a desire to be saved. Not at all. Now, let's look into God's word more definitely and see what God says about the total depravity of man in his natural state. We have made the statement that man is spiritually dead and spiritually blinded. Not only is man blinded so that he cannot see things spiritual, but man's understanding is totally depraved, according to Ephesians 4:18. It is darkened, having the understanding darkened, being alienated from the life of God through the ignorance that is in them because of the blindness of their heart. In man's fall, the spiritual light went out of his heart, and his understanding became darkened. Therefore, there is none that understandeth. No, not one. Man, in his natural state, does not and cannot understand the things of God. And I'll go a step further. He does not want to understand it. Man is so depraved in his nature that he not only does not seek after God and can receive nothing spiritual unless it be given him from above. John 3:27. Man's mind is blinded. His understanding is darkened. His heart is darkened. And their foolish heart was darkened. Romans 1:21. Man's heart being darkened, he has no spiritual discernment between right and wrong. As far as right or wrong are concerned, he does not know his left hand from his right hand. What may seem wrong to one individual may seem right to another. The reason for that is that there is no discernment of heart as to right or wrong. Now, that's true. Every individual out of Christ, untouched by the Holy Spirit, has no discernment as to right or wrong. That's the reason our churches are going on the rock today, or mud flats, morally, spiritually, every other way. The average church member says, I see no harm in this or that, thus showing that he's never been saved. God's Word says that man does not have a sound mind until he's saved. 2 Timothy 1:7. You tell me you're crazy. You say, preacher, I'm crazy. All right, listen. Listen at 2 Timothy 1:7. For God hath not given us the spirit of fear, but of power, and of love, and of a sound mind. Every individual out of Christ is off-center in his mind. The only individual whose mind is on center is the one who has been redeemed by the blood of the Son of God, and his mind is Christ-centered. Man's mind, understanding, heart, being darkened and blinded, he is stupid and unteachable in matters of God. You can't teach an individual that's never been touched by the Holy Spirit. You can never teach him the things of God. You can't do it. In a home one day, and a mother said, come here, Mary, I want to tell the preacher what you've learned. Now, Mary, what have you learned? Well, I've learned to love Jesus. Love Jesus, well, that's a lie. You can't teach a child to love Jesus. You can't do it. That heart is totally depraved. Now, you may teach him to say it. So, like, one day, mother was trying to show off her little girl and said, now, come here and sing for this lady. And she sung a little song and said, tell her something else. Well, Jesus loves me, and I love Jesus. Went on like that, and she said, now, all right, tell this lady what you do when they pray. I eat peanuts. There's your depraved heart. She ate peanuts while they were praying. See, there's your depraved heart. Knows nothing about the love of God. Knows nothing about Christ. All right, listen again. Then man's mind and understanding and heart being darkened and blinded, he is stupid and unteachable in matters of God. This is set forth so clearly in Jeremiah 8:7. Yea, the stork in heaven knoweth her appointed time, and the turtle and the crane and the swallow observe the time of their coming, but my people know not the judgment of God. It was the Lord Jesus one day who stood on Mount Olivet and cried, O Jerusalem, Jerusalem, if thou hadst known the day of thy visitation. But being blinded and stupid and ignorant of the judgment of God, they rejected the Lord of glory, crucified their Messiah, and sent him back to heaven unwounded. They cried for his blood to be on their hands. And in A.D. 70, the reign of terror broke out under the human governor Titus. Famine stalked the land as the wrath of God fell, and judgment overflowed the land until 1,200,000 were put to the sword and or died of famine. So it is today, man will not heed the call of God. He keeps rushing toward the rapids, and nothing will stop him. The storm clouds are gathering, yet man is unmindful and will be unmindful until the storm breaks and the flood sweeps everything away that he has and is, he wakes up in the pit. Now, my friend, man's will is depraved. Man's affections are depraved. Man's conscience is depraved. Man's entire body, according to God's word, is depraved. Every faculty of our being is depraved by sin. We're in a state of deterioration, going down, down, unless the Holy Spirit of God quickens that individual. And let me say, viewing man in his totally depraved condition, we readily see that the only hope for any man to be saved is the new birth. No wonder Christ said to Nicodemus, the outstanding religious man of his day, the outstanding intellectual man of his day, ye must be born again. The new birth is a new creation. 2 Corinthians 5:17. If any man be in Christ, he is a new creation. No wonder God said in Ezekiel, I will give you a new heart. God in salvation sets aside all of the old nature. He brings it to the end of its way, renders it helpless and hopeless, and then gives a sinner a new nature, divine nature, a new heart. The Holy Spirit quickens or makes alive the depraved sinner and lets him see his depraved condition. If you've never felt the keen edge of the sword of God's justice laying bare your old depraved heart, you'll never come to see yourself as a depraved, lost, guilty, corrupt, vile, helpless, hopeless, doomed, and damned sinner. You have never been saved. I made that statement once before a young preacher made him so mad he'd like to have died. He said, why in the world use so many adjectives to describe the sinner's heart? My heart, he said, is not like that. The young man's not saved and never will be. Salvation is by grace from start to finish. Salvation is of the Lord. Let me ask you one question. Have you been born again? Let me tell you, friend, you may say, yes, I come to see my sins, but brother, that is not sufficient. Have you seen your sin nature? Have you seen your total depraved nature before God? Have you been made a new creature in Christ Jesus, our Lord? Have you? Let me plead with you. If God has ever touched your heart, let me plead with the hundreds and thousands of awakened sinners out there in radio land. You've heard. You've been quickened. Let me tell you something. I'll never preach to this audience again. I never will. Someone is going to depart from this life before next Sunday, before I bring another message. Are you going to go to be with Christ? Are you going to wake up in hell? If you're going to be with Christ, I'll meet you over there. But if you're going to reject the truth and turn away and go out into the pit, goodbye. Farewell, one. Farewell to you. I'll never see you again except at the great white throne judgment. I'm pleading for your soul. Or shall I say farewell to you this morning, my boy, my girl, my daughter, my son? Shall I say farewell to you? You'll never see me again except the great white throne judgment. Or shall I say, well, thank God, you've come to Christ.
7: This brings to the close another Voice of Truth broadcast, and this is Pastor Albert Pendora. Say, it's been good to have had you with us. The message you heard was, man in his natural state is totally depraved. Yes, we're sinners from birth, by birth and by nature, my friend. But folks deny it. But this message, did you hear the message? You write and we'll send it to you in booklet form. You can get some to give out to your friends or your neighbors or put them in a nursing home. I know lots of our folks now are doing that. They write in here and get 100 or 50 or 200 booklets, put them out. And we also have some in Spanish and in French. If you have a friend like that, we'd be glad to send them to you. Not this particular message, but some other message. And it's always good to have you folks with us. It's our pleasure to send these messages out. The Lord supplies the need, the money. And we ask you if you're interested in getting out the good, sound gospel. And folks do that. I get letters from many of you, say we appreciate it. But if you would like to help us, you write us, let us hear from you. The message was, man in his natural state is totally depraved. And can't give you much information right now, but we'll do that later. But you write and get the message in print. And remember my mailing address, Radio Missions, Post Office Box, 1810, Walker, Louisiana, and 70785. And my phone number here is area code 225-664-8658. Call me. I'll be glad to speak with you. Goodbye.
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14: 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I'm Ricky Skaggs.
15: This is Marty Rabin. So you got all the ham you can handle for the next little bit. 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Stay right there where you are. Jimmy's going to bring it to you.
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0: You're starting Sunday off right in Hog Heaven. Sunday morning in Hog Heaven is brought to you by people that like whole milk, big family dinners, and know their postman by name.
1: Now let's eat some waffles.

Oh, yes. Daddy, won't you take me back to Muhlenberg County? That there was paradise. A great old John Prine song made popular many, many years ago. There's a group called Nothing Fancy, just did a fine cover of it. And before that, If There's a Will, There's a Way by Junior Sisk. And they kicked the program off, Forever Young. That's a great cover song by Daniel Grindstaff, made popular by Rod Stewart many, many years ago. And Paul Brewster, my buddy Paul Brewster, singing on it. He's the main singer, and Dolly Parton singing harmony. That's right. So that's got us all up to speed, and a great big mighty fine good morning to you, friend. How you doing? Man, I hope well on this Sunday morning. I'm Jim Hogg. Man, I'm thrilled to be back out here again on this Sunday. I hope you're going to have a good day. I hope you hang out with us. I've got some real good music we've hand-culled, drug out of the attic, and playing some old stuff and playing some new stuff and old stuff made new. And so I think you're going to like at least some of it. At least that's what we hope. And so anyway, I appreciate you hanging out. Here's some Steve Warner. There's Holes in the Floor of Heaven right here on Sunday morning in Hog Heaven.

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1: Hey, I want you to stick around. We got Zippity Doo Dah coming up. We've got a double shot of a fantastic songwriter. His name's Larry Cordell. We're going to dedicate the song to all you farmers out there. Farmers and ranchers, too. This song is special for you from Larry Cordell. It's so good, we're going to play two of his songs back to back. Stick around. We'll be right back on Sunday morning in Hog Heaven.
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Hey, welcome back, everybody. Jim Hogue out here on the back porch. Thank you so much for finding this wonderful radio station. And let's see, that was a group called Theo and Brenna, Mercy So Tender. My Lord, don't we ever need the Lord's mercy so tender each and every day, each and every moment of every day. And to kick things off, a Disney song called Zippity Doo Dah. And a buddy of mine named Dennis Parker, he sings with Ricky Skaggs, did that. And as promised, here's a song dedicated to, I feel like, some of the most important people in this great country of ours, and that's the farmers. With the farmers, I tell you what, we just, you can't eat, you can't do much of anything without the farmers. They're the unsung heroes, them and their families, the toil that they do to feed us, and they are the backbone of our country. And we honor you men and women today that do so much. And the ranchers and the dairy farmers and the just all the main agricultural crop folks out there all across our country. We thank you. And this is the song Larry Cardell said. Who's Larry Cardell? Well, he's a great songwriter. He wrote Highway 40 Blues, and he wrote Murder on Music Row, and he's old Kentucky boy. And in fact, we're going to play two of his songs back to back. The one after that, he better pay attention. Here he is right here, Larry Cardell. One called The Farmer on Sunday morning in Hog Heaven.

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So begins another day in the life of the farm.

0: out on Shane when he took his last.
1: Hello, friend. This is Evangelist Hubert T. Green, sitting in here at the Hog Heaven radio program. We've got a brand new year. I'd like to encourage each and every one of you out there in Radio Land. Rededicate your heart, if you have not already, to the Lord. Get back in the Word of God, the Bible. Make it part of your daily life. Get back into praying. That's the only way that we can know the ways of God, by spending time with Him. I pray this morning that holy angels would encamp around all your listeners, everybody including you, my dear friend, who is wayward. You're backslidden. You want to get back to God. Just pray right now, Lord, forgive me, I'm a sinner. Forgive me of all the sins I've committed, staying out late, going all them dance halls and juke joints, dancing with painted up and powdered up women that ain't your own wife. You're fixing to lose your family if you haven't already, friend. Get back to your family. Put them back together and make God the head of the house. Make the Lord Jesus Christ You're the supreme reign in your household. Pray about everything, friend. That's all I'm saying as an encouragement word to you on this morning. Friend, we love you. We hope that you tune in again some other time. This is Evangelist Hubert T. Green saying God bless.

0: Well, if you just tuned in, I'm Jim Hogg, and I'm still out here on the back porch. We got just a little bit more to go. My little mother, Maymay, she's going to say a little prayer for us. And got a song by James Lyndon Hogg, one called It Don't Matter Where You Come From. That's so true. Stick around, friends. We'll be right back on Sunday morning in Hog Heaven.
1: Hey, this is Reba McEntire, and you're waking up with my good buddy Jim Hogg on a Sunday morning in Hog Heaven. Hey, Jim, pass the biscuits.
2: Yes, sir. Hi, folks. I'm Ricky Skaggs, and coming up next.

It don't matter where you come from, that there was James Lyndon Hogg, and he plays music all around different festivals and churches. In fact, if you'd like to get him to come play one of your events, look him up on the Facebook, James Lyndon Hogg, or click on there, or just go on the internet, James Lyndon Hogg, and you can see his videos, and we'd love to do that. I get to play with him. In fact, he's about the only reason I get invited anywhere, but we have a good time, and we dedicate it as unto the Lord. That's what we do. Well, friend, we're going to close the show out a little bit different. It's a great instrumental right here. It's an old hymn called Sweet Hour of Prayer, Sweet Hour of Prayer. And we need to pray. We need to pray for our country. This next few weeks is going to be critical to what kind of country we're going to have. And if we don't do the right thing, we're in big trouble. And this program does not get political. This is not a political program. This is a, we try to offer hope and encouragement. And we try to play music that sheds light on what's good and wholesome and moral and things that are right. And that's what the Bible tells us to do, to think on these things. And you know, and I know, there's so much uncertainty and so much wickedness. Every day in the news, there's something worse that happens. And it's easy to lose heart and to be faint of spirit. It really is. And young people especially, it just looks like there's no hope. And it's a very troubling time for our country. What are we going to do about it? Well, we're going to dig deep in the Word of God. That's what we're going to do, because the Word of God is all we have. It's all we have is the relationship that we have with God. And we need to go to God every day, maybe many times a day. I know I do. And I fail miserably. And we say, Lord, our God, you know, He fills heaven. He fills earth. He's over every king, every ruler, every president, every dictator. We have to have Him. We have to have His Spirit. I just encourage you today to just meditate, spend time with the Lord, friend. It'll do you good. I know it does me good. And when I neglect Him, I feel it. Friend, I want you to have a meaningful day today. And we'll be praying for you. We hope that you come back next week with this wonderful radio station and find this program again. We'll get my mother over here in just a minute. She's going to pray for us. The Lord answers prayers. He loves you today. He knows what you're going through. He's not neglected you. He will see you through the storm that you're going through. I encourage you to reach out to Him. Stay encouraged. Stay encouraged. Don't lose your head. Just hang on to the nail-scarred hands of Jesus. He's your only hope this morning. Friend, we love you. We'll see you next week.

0: Father, we thank you today for your goodness and your mercy, and we thank you that you are always there when we need you, Father. You're just a prayer away. Father, we thank you for all that are listening today to this radio program. Father, I pray that they have been blessed, and it is a blessing to share the good news of Jesus Christ with everyone, Father, that you put in our path. And Father, we just adore you and thank you, and I just ask you to meet the needs of everyone that is listening today. Thank you, Father, for this day in Jesus' name. Amen.
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2: Rabies is generally deadly in humans and animals. Hello, everyone. I'm Dr. Bob Judd with Texas Vet News on the Texas Farm Bureau Radio Network. Rabies is not uncommon in the wildlife population in Texas, and it is also not uncommon for horses and other livestock to be exposed. Most of the exposure to humans and livestock is due to skunks, bats, and raccoons, but other wildlife can also be infected. If infected, livestock can infect humans, as when the animal is showing clinical signs, the livestock owner usually examines the animal to determine the cause of the illness and becomes exposed. If horses are exposed, even more people could potentially be exposed, as horses are frequently hauled to equine events and could expose large numbers of people. Depending on the situation and type of exposure, most people exposed to rabies will be required to take a series of rabies vaccinations to prevent the disease. To prevent the disease, rabies vaccine is available to protect cattle, horses, and sheep from the disease. Now, I am not recommending that you round up your entire herd of cows and vaccinate them for rabies. However, if you have cattle or sheep in which you and your family are in close contact, then you should consider vaccinating those animals. And all horses should be vaccinated, as they are commonly around people in many cases. Certainly all pets need to be vaccinated, as the state law in Texas indicates all dogs and cats must be vaccinated for rabies by the time they are 4 months of age. If you do have an animal that is exposed to a wild animal by bites or scratches, the wild animal should be tested for rabies, and this is really important. In this heat, the brain of the wild animal will decompose rapidly, and this will prevent rabies testing. So it is critical to maintain the carcass of the wild animal, or at least the head, at a temperature less than 40 degrees Fahrenheit, but above freezing, immediately, and call your local veterinarian for testing instructions. I'm Dr. Bob Judd. This is the Texas Farm Bureau Radio Network.
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5: So I'm going to keep it real simple. If you want to find your true path in life, if you want to find, in religious terms, what the good Lord has in mind for you, if you want to find your way, then you're going to have to look to intuition and not to thinking. Steve Jobs, the founder of Apple Computers, gave the commencement address at Stanford University in 2005, and he said something I'll never forget. He said, "Your time is limited, so don't waste it living someone else's life. Don't be trapped by dogma, which is living with the results of other people's thinking. Don't let the noise of others' opinions drown out your own inner voice. And most important, have the courage to follow your heart and intuition. They somehow already know what you truly want to become. Everything else is secondary." Steve Jobs. All the great scientists and inventors talk about intuition. People who have been in ultimate situations like a combat zone, for example, or law enforcement officers, they talk about their intuition, trusting that hunch that they have. It keeps them safe, and it's a guide for them. Moms know about intuition, what they know in their heart about their little child. Intuition is your lodestar. And when you fall into thinking, you are falling away from intuition. You can fall so much into your thinking and planning and daydreaming and worrying and trying to figure things out and setting goals and analyzing and second-guessing yourself. You can fall so deeply into that sort of thing that you lose complete track of your intuition, where you don't even know that it's there anymore. And when it is there, it's just like a vague anxiety or something. So you've got to get back to intuition. How do you do that? You get out of thinking. And how do you get out of thinking? You get the little meditation that I have. It'll help you to stand back from thought. So you're not lost in thoughts. You want to be the observer of thought, not being lost in thought. And no, I'm not talking about something like blanking your mind or trying to eliminate thinking. I'm not talking about that. I'm talking about simply noticing your thoughts, but not falling into them. And when you're not lost in thought, you're closer to intuition, closer to what you know in your heart. Call it what you want. Call it conscience. Call it intuition. You can also call it a hunch, a gut-level knowing. What do people say? Trust your gut. Well, you should trust your gut. And what happens when you don't? The morning after, the night before, you could kick yourself. You said, what did I do that for? I somehow knew I shouldn't do that. But you didn't pay attention to what you knew in your heart, did you? You paid attention to something clever that was misleading you. Learn to pay attention to what you wordlessly know in your heart. You'll never go astray. You'll always be safe. And God will lead you to the pot of gold at the end of the rainbow. And then in those delicate moments with your partner or your child, those delicate moments when you're searching for an answer, that's it, you're searching. But you lift up your eyes, you see the paintings of saints, you see them with their eyes uplifted. And what are they looking to? They're looking unto God. And they know that if they go down into their thinking, they're not going to find him down there. Down in your thinking, you know what you're going to find down there? You're going to find the devil. He talks to you in your thinking. So, get out of your thoughts. Get out of your worries. Stand back. Worry never accomplished anything. Stand back from your thoughts. When you fall into them, just take a mental step back and snap out. And snap out. When you're driving down the highway and you find yourself lost in thinking, you're not totally paying attention to what's happening. You might even drive by the freeway exit you were supposed to take. You were so lost in thoughts. Snap out. Every time you're lost in thoughts, just snap out. Gently snap out. Come back to reality and to where intuition is and where you can find your Creator. All right. So I think I've made my point about the importance of intuition and following your intuition. So now your question will be, how do I find my intuition? Where is it? And how do I know it's my intuition? Here's a clue. It's what you know without words. It's what you know in your heart. Even when you were a little child, you knew some things in your heart, even without people telling you. Intuition is present sight, foresight, and 20/20 hindsight. It guides you. And when you stray from it and you don't follow what you know in your heart, then it's still there, but it's now we call it conscience, 20/20 hindsight. It makes you realize that you strayed from it, and it wants you to come back and follow it. Your conscience becomes troubled when you don't do what you know in your heart and follow some other authority, and mostly it comes from your thinking. And where do your thoughts come from? They come from outside or down below. God rarely talks to us with words. Mostly, he shines a light upon things, and we see which way to go or which way not to go.
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5: God rarely talks to us with words. Down in your thoughts, you sometimes hear a voice, and it's the voice of folly, and it will always mislead you. I co-authored a book called Mike's Story, and I talk about a young man who, when he was a kid, there would be a voice in his mind, and it would say, if you don't count to 10, something terrible is going to happen to your mother. So then he would feel compelled to count to 10. And then it would say, unless you tap on the desk 8 times and turn around twice, something terrible will happen to your mother. So he would tap on the desk 8 times and turn around twice and so on. So you got the idea. So that's what the voice says to a little kid. Something like that. Later in life, look, I remember one time I was reading a book on exorcism, famous book on exorcism. It's an old book. I can't remember the name of the author. I've mentioned it before, but it's just a famous book. And in there, it tells a story of a nun, a religious lady. And she was tormented by thoughts that she wasn't praying enough. She wasn't doing enough for people. She wasn't good enough. She wasn't sacrificing enough. She wasn't being nice enough. She wasn't smiling enough. It was tormenting her with those kinds of thoughts. She wasn't reading the Bible enough. It just kept tormenting her for years. And then finally, she just threw up her hand. She said, that's it. I'm just not going to struggle with that anymore. I've had it. I'm just not going to keep trying to be better and better and better and better. And when she said that, all of a sudden, the devil appeared. And she looked at him and she said, so it's been you. You're the one that's been tormenting all these years. And he kind of smiled with a little smirk. And he said, yes. And she said, why? Why did you torment me with all those thoughts that I'm not praying enough, I'm not being good enough, I'm not being nice enough? Why did you do that? And he said, with a little smirk on his face, he said, why did you believe me? See? So, you just have to learn to dismiss those thoughts. You leave home, and something says to you, you didn't lock the door. So you go back, you check the door, it's locked, you rattle a little bit. You get in your car, you drive about 2 blocks, and something says, you didn't lock the door. And you go back, and you check one more time, and you turn the knob, and it's totally locked. You drive about 2 blocks, and then something says, you didn't close the garage door. You see what I mean? It's always dealing in doubt. And that was the original sin. Adam doubted God. And ever since then, we doubt what we know in our heart, and we listen to the voice of folly. And it comes from other people, or it's in our own mind. You have to learn to dismiss those thoughts. So the point that I want to get to, though, now this is the important point. What is the basic thing I'm telling you? Not to get lost in thoughts. Stand back. Get my little meditation. It'll help you. I just made a brand new one. It's so beautiful. It's only like 8 minutes long. It shows you very quickly how to stand back from those thoughts. Instead of being lost in them, instead of struggling with them, instead of trying to repress them on the one hand or going along with them on the other, just stand back and watch them. Well, anyway, so that'll help you. But you just have to understand that you're not going to find answers to life's most important questions down there, because that voice will always mislead you. Look to your intuition. Like the great scientists tell us. The martial artists tell us. The inventors tell us. And the saints show us by lifting up their eyes. They're looking for wordless guidance from on high, instead of misleading words from below. So if you want to get out of your thoughts, first thing you have to do is learn to stand back from them and watch them. Don't try to stop them. Don't try to negate them. Don't try to push them under the carpet. Don't try to struggle with them. Just watch them. You need that separation. And if you need a little help, get the little meditation. It's free.
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5: Look to your intuition instead of misleading words from below. So here's what I wanted to tell you. The voice in your mind, and if you don't want to call it the devil, just call it whatever you want. Just say the dark side or just that voice. If you're a religious person, then it'll say you're not praying enough. You're not giving enough money to charity, or it'll have something like that. But it's very subtle. I want you to see that it's very subtle in today's day and age. It's not going to come to you and torment you with thoughts that you're not praying enough or something like that. It's going to be more like, you're not eating healthy enough. You're not exercising enough. You're not setting enough goals. See, it'll be those kind of thoughts. Now, there's an interesting, a very famous writer. His name is C.S. Lewis. I'm sure you've heard of him. And he wrote a lot of books. But one of his books is called The Screwtape Letters. You've probably heard of it. Well, there's a story in there. I'm going to tell you the story. I'm going to change it a little bit. I'm not going to get it quite right the way he said it. But there was one of the lower level devils was talking to the boss. And the boss said, hey, the boss called him into his office. And the boss, I mean the big devil, said to the novice devil, he said, hey, how you doing with Joe Schmo over there? He said, I'm sorry, I'm not getting anywhere with him. I've tried everything. I can't seem to get to him. The devil said, well, all right. What does he do? He said, he's just a really nice person. And the devil said, well, there's got to be a way. Let me help you out here. So what does he do? He said, well, every morning he likes to take a nice walk in the woods. The devil said, that's it. That's how we'll get to him. So next time he goes for a walk, just whisper to him that he's going for a walk to get more exercise. Or whisper to him he's going for a walk to increase his heart rate. Or he's going for a walk to burn calories. Or he's going for a walk to lose weight. Or he's going for a walk to be healthier. So put those ideas into his mind. And gradually that way you'll take complete control of his going for a walk. You'll change his motivation, and then he's ours. Oh, I get it, said the novice devil. So that's what he went and did. So nowadays, what it's going to be is something very subtle along those lines. So if you enjoy eating some little thing, the devil will say, well, it's not healthy. He'll say, it's not good for you. Doesn't have enough vitamins in it. And so before long, he'll take control of your eating that way. Now, in this example, maybe it's unhealthy and maybe it's not. It doesn't matter. The point is, you must move from your own motivation, spontaneous and intuitive and independent, and not from some notions in your mind that are little more than temptation in disguise. So, here's what I suggest. I was going to go into some more elaborate details, but I've got to keep it simple for you. And what is simple thing is for you to understand that you must stay out of your thoughts. Don't go snowboarding down the slopes of your thoughts. They will carry you away and mislead you and lead you down into like a rabbit hole, like in Alice in Wonderland. Instead, practice the art of standing back. Learn how to observe thought instead of falling into it. Stand back and objectively watch what's going on in your mind. No, you don't have to blank thought. You don't have to try to eliminate thought or repress thought or anything. Just watch it. If a thought comes, just notice it. That's all. And then see what I mean? It's very simple. That's the beginning. So what is good about that? It's double good. First of all, you won't be misled. You can stand back and question and wonder and why. Okay, so you're not being misled. But then at the same time, You are closer to intuition when you're not lost in your thoughts. You're closer to reality. And when you're in reality, you're very close to something even above reality, which is your intuition. And in the light of understanding, you can discern truth from deception, and what is right from what is wrong, or what looks right but really isn't. And when you're close to your intuition, then you just wordlessly know, and you just lived your life one step at a time. When faced with any issue, take a mental step back, then check with your conscience. If something doesn't sit right with you, then just don't do it. On the other hand, if you take a mental step back and check with your conscience, and it doesn't hold you back, then you can proceed. Don't pre-plan everything. Live spontaneously. Speak up for yourself. Speak up on the spot and spontaneously. If people don't like it, tough. Honest people will respect your forthrightness. Worry never accomplished anything. If you mess up, admit it immediately and then go about your business. Let your hair down. Just be a regular person. Don't put on a show for God. Don't put on a show for anyone. If you feel pressure to do something, take a mental step back and watch. Check with your conscience. If it doesn't seem right, then just don't do it. If you're not sure what to do, then just wait. And if it seems right or wise, then go ahead. But you're doing it not because they pressured you to do it, but because you see that it's wise. Do you see the subtle difference? You're doing it not because they pressured you to do it, but because you see that it's wise or right. That way you're obeying your conscience. You're not obeying them, you're obeying your conscience. You may be doing what they're telling you to do, and they think you're doing it because they're telling you to. Just let them think that. But secretly you know that you're doing it because you see that it's wise, or you see that it's right. And it gets even better. You're walking down the street and there's an alley. Oh, let me take this alley.

0: right? Just don't resent doing it. Don't second guess and double guess and triple guess yourself. And try to figure everything out. Take a little step, then check with your conscience. If it seems okay, then take another step. And if it's okay, then go ahead. All right? And God allows you to make... See, there's another thing that I like. This is a saying that I heard. It's very true. God allows you to make mistakes, but the devil forces you to be right. God allows you to make mistakes, but the devil forces you to be right. See? Don't let anyone or anything change your motivation for doing something. Do it spontaneously. Or do it because you see that it's wise, or that you see that it's right. Or do it because you would like to do it. If people are pressuring you, stand back, watch the pressure. Don't let it get inside, just watch it. Don't resent it, let the pressure pass, and then do what seems right or wise to you. All right?
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0: Okay, I promised to answer some questions. Let's take a call. Here's a call coming in on our listener call-in line from California.
1: This is Greg from San Leandro. Where did it get where Satan has his red goatee and horns and hoofs like a lamb or a goat?
0: Yeah. Well, here's the answer. In the book of Revelation, the devil is portrayed as a dragon, so that's where the horns come from. And then there was a Greek god called Pan who had goat feet, and so that kind of comes in there. Pan was kind of a naughty type of god. And then the pitchfork. Oh, the pitchfork comes from the Greek god Hades, who was in charge of the underworld, and he had a pitchfork. And then the red tights, that's the best part. Well, that comes from the theatrical production, Faust, where the character Mephistopheles wears a Renaissance-era costume with red tights. So that's where the red tights come from. And then there were a lot of advertisements that portrayed the devil all in red, and then Disney came in and like that. So that's where we get that. And then there's Halloween. But guess what? The devil is real. No, he doesn't wear red tights and have horns and like that. Sometimes we have humor about things that we're afraid of. And so it's a way of dealing with it by making him sort of cute and have a goatee and red tights and all that stuff. But the truth of the matter is the devil is very real. And that's why we need to find God and Christ.

0: Let's take another question. Jeremiah, have you got anything for me?
1: A listener wants to know what would have happened if Adam and Eve did not eat the forbidden fruit.
0: Yeah, that's a great question. I like it. What would have happened if Adam hadn't eaten the fruit? Well, I made a great video. It was actually a radio program, and then I made a YouTube video about how God created love. So, if Adam hadn't eaten the fruit, the forbidden fruit, then he would have just gone on obeying God and lived in paradise, and his wife wouldn't have been angry at him, and she wouldn't have constantly judged him and blamed him and found fault with every little thing that he did, and he wouldn't have suffered. Okay? But there wouldn't have been the choice factor. See? Yeah, the angels, I'm sure the angels love God because they know him and they love him. Most of them do, except for the fallen angels. But God wanted to create lots of love. So, and lots of children. So first he had to make the choice factor. That's the reason for the forbidden food, so Adam could choose. And now with the choice factor, there could be love. True love has to be free. It can't be forced. So choice made love possible, to love God or not love God. So now there was suffering, and suffering made it possible that some people would yearn for God and search for answers, and one day find what they were searching for all their life, the Father they had never known. And that's how God created love. So God created millions and billions of children, and lots and lots and lots of love, and freedom, and love. And that's what he did. And that wouldn't have happened if Adam hadn't eaten the forbidden fruit.

0: Until next time, Lord willing, and the creek don't rise. I'll see you then. Bye-bye.
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0: Thank you for joining us today on Answers. Very often, we hear the word grace described as unmerited favor. When we think of the great redemption price that Jesus paid on Calvary, certainly we realize how unworthy, even how unmerited, God's saving grace is. But that is not the whole story. There is a universal grace of redemption, but there is a personal grace that God wants to bestow upon those whom He chooses to favor. Now let's join Pastor and Answers Bible teacher Craig Stallard for the message, The Empowerment of Grace.
1: Here's what the Word of God even says. It says, the grace of God that bringeth salvation has appeared unto all men. If grace is only on that level, then you got the same receipt that every individual has. Well, let me tell you, I got more grace than that. I just want to let you know, I have a personal grace. That's not the same thing that everybody else has. Because God has given Craig Stallard favor that He hasn't given everybody else. It's just personally for me in my situations. There's been a few times that I've had some little persecutions. Not much. I can't complain. Hallelujah. I had one person try to get me to lose my job in Gladewater, Texas. I was teaching math there, and I believe that God had given me that job so that I could work for God. And every job that I've ever had, I've got that job with the intent that I'm going to work for God with that job. All right? Well, I got in there, and I was doing my best in the job, and then all of a sudden I was drawn into the principal's office because a coach wanted to get me fired. The coach had this complaint, went to the principal, didn't even come to me with this complaint, said, what he's doing is he will help the football players, but he won't help my basketball players. He'll just let my basketball players fail so they can't play basketball. But if it was a football player, he'd get in there and he'd tutor them. And the principal says, do you do that? And I said, I don't care about either one of them. I'd be an equal opportunity failure for any of those athletes if they don't want to do the work. But if they want to and they want help, I'm going to be there for them. And that's the way I've always been. I want to be there for them. After school, before school, whatever's necessary, if they want to do it. Okay? Well, after that, the principal said, why? I just had to bring it up because it had been, that issue had come up. I knew you weren't like that. So he moved on with it. But in the middle of the year, that principal ended up firing that coach. The one that wanted to get me fired. Do you know what? That's the grace of Almighty God in operation for me. That's what that was. What happened is in the middle of some basketball game, he got upset about something, and I think he pushed some student or somebody or just had a little confrontation. And Gladewater High School said, well, we don't need that kind of a person that has that kind of attitude. He's gone. And they didn't even keep him until the end of the year. He was gone right then, which is pretty unusual. Which lets me know this, God is fighting for me. Grace is not just a receipt. Hallelujah. Grace is an empowerment from God that's going to see me through everything that I face. Even when my enemies jump up, grace is going to be on my side. Grace is an empowerment for every situation. Sometimes grace in the Bible could never be translated unmerited favor. The book of James says this, God resists the proud, but gives grace unto the humble. Now, I want to substitute unmerited favor in there. See how much sense this makes. God resists the proud, but giveth unmerited favor to the humble. Well, here's why that doesn't make sense. Who would need unmerited favor, the proud or the humble? The person that's proud ought to have grace, right? Because they certainly don't deserve it. Unmerited, you know. The person that's proud ought to get the grace, because they don't deserve the grace, because it's unmerited, right? But the Bible said God resists the proud. He gives grace. I believe it's an empowerment that he gives to the humble, the ones that don't try to force themselves in the situation, the ones that depend on God. God's going to give grace. He's going to give an empowerment to help you go through it. Galatians 5:4 says this, Christ has become of no effect to you. Whosoever of you are justified by the law, ye are fallen from grace. Now, I need to read it the other way. Whosoever of you are justified by the law, ye are fallen from unmerited favor. How do you fall from unmerited favor? It just that scripture absolutely makes no sense to stick unmerited favor in there. So there has to be something additional. Let me give you some things that the word charis in the Bible. That's the word we translate grace. Here's some things you can actually find it translated as. You can find it translated to mean favor, to mean goodwill, and we know that. But also it means gracefulness, and it means beauty. And then here's a scripture, 3 John 1:4 says, I have no greater joy than to hear that my children walk in truth. That word joy is the same word that we use for grace. It's the same Greek word. So that same word can be gracefulness, it can be beauty, it can be joy. There's at least 10 times that it's translated just simply thanks. Grace translated thanks. Wait a minute, how in the world can that be? I'm going to tell you what, because in some situations that are desperate in your life, God can give you character to stand right in the middle of it. When others, people think, that person's certainly going to fail. They're going to lose it. They're going to fall apart in that situation. But you know what? The grace of God gets in there, and they stand tall. And they stand in the power of God. And beyond that, they can even have joy. I've read some scriptures about rejoice when you fall into divers temptations. And I thought, what in the world is that scripture doing in the Bible? Am I supposed to be happy or have joy when I fall into... I can if grace is there. When I fall into a test, I can have joy in it. And I can have thanksgiving in it. In hospital rooms, I've gone in to pray for somebody that I know is in tormented pain. And while I'm praying, I can hear these words coming out of their mouth. Thank you, Jesus. Wait a minute. The devil's thinking, how in the world can they say that? But you know what? It's coming out of their mouth. I've heard it. It's a thank you, Jesus. Even when they barely can even get it out, I've heard that thanks coming from their soul. What is it? It's the empowerment of grace in that situation. There's some quotes here I'd like to share with you. There was a man by the name of James Dunn that said, grace is this. It denotes effective divine power in the experience of men. Creflo Dollar, some of you know who that is. He wrote this, grace is not only have an unmerited favor from God, but it is an empowerment for supernatural results. In fact, you know, when the devil gets freaked out the most is when he expects or has an expectation of you being a complainer and a whiner. And instead of being that, you become a praiser, a worshiper. The text that I read to you from the book of Job, what had happened is that the wife of Job had come to him when he had lost all his family, he had lost all his money, and then he had lost his health, and he's scraping off these cancerous sores off his body. He's just scraping them off into a dust pile. And his wife comes to him, good old encouraging Miss Job, comes and says, why don't you just curse God and die? And that's when he said, you're speaking like a foolish woman. Can we not accept the good from God and be willing to accept bad things? And then the most famous statement he ever made was this, the Lord giveth and the Lord taketh away. Uh-oh, devil, this is not what you wanted, but blessed be the name of the Lord. That is grace in operation. It was an empowerment for Job to say some of the greatest quotes that you've ever seen in the Word of God. The Lord giveth, the Lord taketh away. But blessed be the name of the Lord. There was some power in that. There was power not to curse, but power to bless his God. This scripture that was the, it was something that Jesus read when he was going to encapsulate his ministry. He went into that synagogue in Galilee, his hometown, and they delivered to him this roll of Isaiah. It accidentally, right? It was divine direction. They handed him, there was all sorts of rolls they could have given him, at least 12 to 25 rolls they could have handed him. They hand Jesus the one in Isaiah, and he opens it up. And what he was there was to proclaim the day of the Lord, to proclaim deliverance of God. But here's some statements that he made. That he's appointed to give garments of praise for the spirit of heaviness. You remember that? That he was appointed to give beauty for ashes. That Jesus is appointed to give the oil of joy for mourning. I need you to think about those. When it should be mourning, that's crying and weeping. When it should be ashes. When it should be what dominates our life is the spirit of heaviness. The grace of God appoints some other things for your life. The grace of God lets you put on a garment of praise when you shouldn't be putting it on. One of the most powerful things that you'll ever do in life is when you go through a test, is you go ahead in your closet. Well, what should I pull out? What should I pull out of my closet today? Shall I pull out my ashes wardrobe? This garment of heaviness, should I grab that? Instead, you say, well, wait a minute. Let me get my garment of praise there, because I'm going to glorify my God in the middle of this. You've got to learn to praise Him in the middle of some things. Here's one thing I know. Everybody in this place, you're either coming out of a trial or you're going in one. Okay? You just got to make up in your mind, are you going to let grace have its perfect work in your life? Are you going to be empowered by God in every situation? So that's why I need to preach this message, because you're either going out of one or you're coming into one. You're going to have a test. But in every test, God is looking to be glorified. Think about that. What God has invested in you, He's invested something in you so that He will get glory and honor and praise. You're going to do it. Give Him glory and honor and praise. Hallelujah. I'm not going to get into the complaining. I'm not going to get into the quitting. I'm not going to get into the, you know, they got this ice bucket challenge. I'm not going to get into the take the curse of God and die challenge. All right? I want to live in a way that God gets glory in every phase of my life.

0: 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We want to rejoice with your praise report. Our number again is 361-633-3308. 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
1: This is the Old Trailblazer broadcast. This is Pastor Albert Pendarvis. The Old Trailblazer riding out on old Dan again. Come on, Dan, let's go. Got to get up. Got to get on back down to where folks are standing around waiting for the Old Trailblazer. But we're looking back now at what the church has lost. And we saw in our last study there that we've lost the authority. We've lost God's authority. And we've substituted the authority of a program. Oh, my friend, a program. I like to sometimes make fun, poke fun a little bit. I see some of these modern churches. I've been in a funeral. I left a program on the pew, and I get to see it when I went there for a funeral. And they have a program. They have it all type written out and all that. And they have the opening hymn, and then they have the bus report, and then they have the grass-cutting committee report. And then they have the Lottie Moon offering, and then they have another song, and then they have the offertory, and then they have another report where so-and-so went to a convention over somewhere, and he leaves the preacher about 12 minutes to preach the gospel, and he comes along then and preaches a little sermonette. Not, don't offend nobody. Now, don't offend nobody. And a lot of times his wife or some old hook and bull sit over there and nod their head if he's getting a little too strong. I've seen those things, my friend. I'm not making that up and telling it. No, sir, but we've lost the authority. We lost the authority, and we've substituted a program and the opinion, and we think more of our religious traditions than we do the authority of God's Word. And I praise the Lord. There's a few left who are preaching it. I'm not saying they all. And I hope that number increases in these closing days of this age. Paul said that in these closing days, folks will not endure sound preaching. And I know that to be true. But they'll heap to themselves teachers, preachers, having itching ears. What does that mean? Oh, they like to be praised. They like to be, you know, like an old hog out there on the farm. You could take a stick and scratch them behind the ear, and they'd just lay there and grunt and grunt and grunt. That's what he took that after. We're living in that day now. We've taken the attitude that we must not offend so-and-so. And I've had folks write me and say, you're going to lose all your good givers, Trailblazer. If you keep on, you're going to lose all your good givers. You know you depend on your good givers to pay for these radio ministries. Well, my friend, I know that. I know that. If my message offends you, the Lord doesn't need you. No, you best go back and repent and turn to the Lord. But we're living in that day now. And no longer does the message cut the hearts of sinners and lay bare. The remedy is a new birth. Folks ask me what's wrong? The new birth. We need a new birth. We need to be filled with the Spirit of God. Now, as a result of losing the presence of Christ and the authority of God's Word, we've lost Holy Spirit conviction. No longer do you hear anyone mention Holy Spirit conviction. I have individuals write me once in a while, call me once in a while, email me once in a while, and they say, Pastor Pendarvis, what are you talking about when you mention Holy Spirit conviction? Do you know that's exactly what I said when I first heard it come under this ministry? We preach here an awakening ministry. No man, no woman ever gets saved until they come to see by the Spirit's work that they are sinners in God's sight. Now, my friend, you can be a sinner in some other folks' sight, but that's not what I'm talking about. You see that you, young or old, whatever, ethnic background, doesn't matter, none of those things have anything to do with it, that you are a sinner by birth and by choice. You choose to sin. Man loves sin, my friend. Men love darkness because they hate the light, because it exposes. But listen, my friend, we have lost that Holy Spirit conviction and the conviction of sin. And therefore, sinners are dried and unmoved. What do you mean, dried? Well, you see no more heart searching. You don't see any tears trickling down the hearts, the cheeks of our hearers. No, men and women, I can remember that. There is an utter absence of old-time Holy Spirit conviction in our churches, and someone has called it an ancient mystery. Just as a generation grew up in Egypt that did not know Joseph, so the generation of preachers that have grown up in this day know scarcely anything of Holy Spirit conviction. There is an absence of the breaking of the heart, the plowing and the subsoiling and making ready for the seedbed of the human heart for the planting of the seed of truth which bringeth forth everlasting life. The average preacher today has not experienced, knows nothing of Holy Spirit conviction in his own heart. I know what we see on the religious world today, the scene that we see today. I know, and I'm not critical. I see it. I just keep my mouth shut and my eyes open, my friend, because I know that our Lord is soon coming, and I think that we should be ready. Make sure that we're ready. And the only thing I know is to keep on preaching the gospel in season and out of season, day by day. And I have many, many aches and pains and wearisome and those things. And I cannot lay down. I have to get up and come on Sunday morning, Sunday night, Wednesday night. I have to. I have brethren, young brethren who help me. I encourage them. Don't give up. Don't look back. Don't look how black it is. Don't look how dark it is out there. Look to the Lord. Look up. Look up. Ask the Lord to give you a desire to see men saved. That's the thing that keeps a pastor going. My greatest hope is to see you saved. My greatest hope is to hear from you out there in our radio audience. Maybe I've never heard from you. You listen to the Trailblazer. You listen to the other broadcast. And you call me and write me and say, you know, Trailblazer, the Lord awakened me. I've been a church member for all my life. And now the Lord awakened me and saved me by his grace. Listen, folks. I know that we are oddball here. I know that we are speckled birds here. I know that. I know that, my friend, but I know the world. I know how the world is, and I do. And I appreciate every one of you encouraging me and telling me to go on, that you appreciate these messages. I do. I really do appreciate you, my friend. But the average preacher knows nothing of Holy Spirit conviction. The only thing he knows now is to cry it down, brand it as false, discredit, discard the messenger when God uses whom God uses to produce Holy Spirit conviction in the hearts of sinners, whether it's in the pulpit or the pew or the world. Let me repeat a statement that we often make. And we make it here quite often. If you miss Holy Spirit conviction, you go to hell without warning. Every sinner outside of Christ is blinded. Only the Holy Spirit can open those eyes. Every sinner outside of Christ is dead in sins and trespasses. Only the Holy Spirit can awaken him or quicken him and make him alive. Every sinner outside of Christ is lost and does not know it. And only the Holy Spirit can awaken him to the fact that he's lost and show him the way to Christ. Every sinner outside of Christ is a child of Satan, held captive by Satan, and is only the Holy Spirit. Oh, listen, only by the Holy Spirit will he come to see and turn to Christ for salvation. I've offered you that series. I've messages I brought on Satan, the god of this world. I believe it is probably the most timely messages that I have ever brought in my whole religious life. The work of Satan, my friend, that's what we have today on this earth of ours. Satan is the god of this world, and he is in control of many of our folks, you and others, and folks don't even know it. They're happy and content. Go da-dodo. Go sleep in the lap of Satan. I often remind you, when I was a kid, child, my mother had three children younger than me and had a baby several years younger than me. And we'd sit out on the old front porch at night till it got cool in the house and fan mosquitoes away. And mother would be rocking that baby. After a while, she'd say, "Son, come take sister and lay her on the bed for mama." I'd go over there and get her. Oh, they don't like that. No, sir. She'd cut up and whack for a while, but my friend asleep. And folks are asleep in the lap of Satan, being spoon-fed. Whatever you like, whatever attracts you, Satan has it there. He has a snare fit for every situation. He does, my friend. You may not agree with me. You may not like it that I'm being true to your soul. But, my friend, Satan is the god of this world, and he has got you asleep. If you're not saved, you're asleep. If you just made a decision for Jesus, he's got you asleep. If you just shook some preacher's hand, he's got you asleep. Oh, my friend, wake up, would you? Would you ask the Lord to show you your true condition? Just show you your true condition. That's all I ask you to do. Would you pray that prayer? Lord, show me my true condition. I don't bring you soft soap religion. I hear preachers on the radio. They say, "Pray this prayer with me. Oh, Jesus, I've sinned. I'm sorry. And now you saved." No, you're not. No, you're not. I want to refute that error, my friend. The man out of Chattanooga, Tennessee does that. I hear him at night. Oh, my friend, I refute that error. That's true. That's not true. That's a lie of Satan. But, my friend, old Trailblazer is going to be true to you whether you want me to or not. But if you would, if you like these old-time true messages, call me. Let me hear from you. Write me. My mailing address is the Old Trailblazer. Post Office Box 1810, Walker, Louisiana, 70785. And my website is radiomissions.org. Look us up there, and you see other things you can see. And my email is pastor@radiomissions.org. I wish you'd pray for me. Just call me and pray for me. Tell me you're praying for me. And I'll pray for you if you have sick ones on the bed. Let us know. We have a prayer group here. We pray for you. Goodbye, and God bless you.

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0: Welcome to the Wisdom Journey with Stephen Davey. Jesus tells a story about two men. One is fabulously wealthy. The other is a beggar named Lazarus. Both of them die, and what happens next is one of the most detailed and sobering descriptions of life after death anywhere in Scripture. Today, Stephen takes us into this story and what it reveals about heaven, hell, and the urgency of the gospel. Here's Stephen.
1: Sometimes the best way to get a message across to people is to shock them with the truth. Well, that's exactly what Jesus is about to do here in Luke's gospel account. He's going to talk about the afterlife, the comfort of paradise, and the torment of hell, or in this case, Hades. It's going to be shocking to his audience. I think of Vance Havner, a famous evangelist from the last century, right here from my home state of North Carolina. At one point, he was pastoring a little country church, and he preached on the subject of hell. A farmer came up afterward and was rather upset about it and told Vance Havner, "You need to preach on the meek and lowly Jesus." Havner responded, "Well, that's who I got my information from." Well, let me tell you, Jesus warned his audience about hell more than any other person recorded in the New Testament. Jesus has now been teaching a number of parables, and another one here would certainly fit with that pattern. Many interpreters, however, suggest that this isn't a parable at all because Jesus never named anybody in a parable, and he's about to do that in this one. Well, either way, the truth will remain whether Jesus is describing a real person or not. He is describing a real place. Well, with that, we're now in Luke chapter 16 and verse 19. There was a rich man who was clothed in purple and fine linen and who feasted sumptuously every day. And at his gate was laid a poor man named Lazarus, covered with sores, who desired to be fed with what fell from the rich man's table. Moreover, even the dogs came and licked his sores. The poor man died and was carried by the angels to Abraham's side. The rich man also died and was buried, and in Hades, being in torment, he lifted up his eyes and saw Abraham far off and Lazarus at his side. Now, you could entitle this parable The Great Reversal. The rich man had everything imaginable in life. He's dressed, the Bible says, in purple. A purple garment in these days would cost 3 years of an average person's salary. Well, everybody would assume that this rich man had earned God's favor. On the other hand, Lazarus, well, he's a poor beggar. Everyone would assume he's experiencing God's judgment. I mean, here he is. He's been laid at the rich man's gate. That verb indicates that he was very well abandoned there at the gate. Now, in these days, people ate with their fingers, and the wealthy didn't use napkins. They used bread to wipe their fingers. So Lazarus is hoping to get some of that bread to eat. Now, Jesus simply says here that both men died. Lazarus ends up at Abraham's side or bosom. This represents the seat of honor. This is the place at the table right next to Abraham. But the rich man ends up in the place of torment here in Hades. Now, this would have been totally shocking to the Pharisees. Evidently, Lazarus had nothing in life but God. And the rich man had everything in life but God. Now, I want to pull over here and explain something about the afterlife that Jesus is revealing. We think of heaven and hell as the final place for the saved and unsaved, and that's true. But at this point, before the resurrection of Christ and before the final judgment of unbelievers, Jesus is describing here a temporary place. We can think of it as having two compartments for the spirits of those who've died. The Old Testament speaks often of Sheol as the place of the dead, Both unbelievers and believers are said to go to Sheol. Hades is the Greek term for Sheol. The New Testament indicates this is a temporary place for the dead, with believers in the comfort of Abraham's presence. By the way, there's another name for it. It's called paradise. And unbelievers in a place of suffering that's called Hades. Now, when Jesus arose from the dead, all the Old Testament believers in paradise were transferred to heaven, Ephesians chapter 4, verse 8. And since then, every believer upon their death immediately goes to heaven. Now, the Apostle Paul wrote this, to be absent or away from the body is to be at home with the Lord, 2 Corinthians chapter 5, verse 8. So, you could think of it this way, the comfort side of Hades is now empty. But the suffering side is still in full operation. Every unbeliever to this day goes to Hades and awaits the final judgment, where, according to what we're told in Revelation chapter 20, Hades is poured out into the lake of fire, which is eternal hell. So in this parable here, Jesus is describing the situation at that time, prior to his resurrection, when he leads the Old Testament saints from paradise, that is the comfort side, to the Father's house. He's picturing now for us life beyond the grave. And there are at least six interesting observations or truths about the afterlife that we can pull here from what the Lord says in Luke chapter 16. Here's the first one. No one who dies ceases to exist. Oh, and by the way, nobody's sleeping either. The word for sleep is used in the scriptures for the dead simply as a way of describing their body, sleeping, as it were, lying there in the tomb. But we're shown here that immediately upon death, these men are awake. They're fully aware of either judgment or joy. Secondly, the soul or spirit is given a temporary physical body. Now, Jesus describes here two men immediately experiencing either enjoyment and conversation or suffering and thirst. In fact, the rich man says here in verse 24, "Send Lazarus to dip the end of his finger in water and cool my tongue, for I am in anguish in this flame." Well, evidently, Lazarus has a finger, and this rich man has a tongue. Well, here's another truth about life beyond the grave. Individuals are recognizable in their temporary bodies. The rich man, Lazarus, and Abraham, they're not floating spirits, you know, that have become one with the universe. No, they're still identified as individuals. They are distinct, conscious, communicating, emotional, physical, literal people. They even have the same names. Lazarus didn't change his name to Fred, and Abraham didn't change his name to Sam. Here's a fourth observation. People have memories of their lives on earth. This rich man remembers he has brothers, and he knows that they don't follow God either. This tormented man then pleads here with Abraham in verse 27, "Send Lazarus to my father's house. For I have five brothers, so that he may warn them, lest they also come into this place of torment." Well, surely he thinks that if somebody like Lazarus miraculously returned from the dead, his unbelieving brothers would repent and believe and avoid this real place of torment. Abraham replies in verse 31, "If they do not hear Moses and the prophets, neither will they be convinced if someone should rise from the dead." In other words, they have the Old Testament, the Word of God. Now, we need to hear this today, beloved. Abraham clearly says that miracles will not convince unbelievers of the truth of the gospel. Just deliver the Word of God and allow it to do the work of conviction. Martin Luther, the reformer, once said some 500 years ago, "I simply taught and preached the Word of God, and the Word of God did everything else." Now, maybe you're thinking, wouldn't a miracle be great? Wouldn't it change their minds? Well, think of this. Jesus did raise a man from the dead, ironically, a man named Lazarus. And what was the response? Well, the religious leaders still plotted to kill Jesus, and now they wanted to kill Lazarus too, if they ever got the chance. You see, if somebody denies the word of God, all the miracles in the world are not going to change their minds. Well, now here's another truth. Those who have died have an unchangeable destiny. Abraham explains to the rich man here that the gulf between heaven and hell is uncrossable. There's a great chasm between the two, and it's fixed. It's unbridgeable. It is forever impassable. So whatever you decide about Jesus in this life is a decision you will live with forever. Here's one final truth that we can observe here. There is no such thing as unbelief after death. Those who would not believe the truth of God's word while they lived on earth will one day know that it was true after all. In fact, it's going to be undeniable. They will know the truth, but it will be eternally too late. See, this was the surprising message to the religious leaders, and it might be shocking to you today, but it isn't presented, by the way, just to be shocking. It's presented to give you an invitation. The Bible says, "Everyone who calls on the name of the Lord will be saved," Romans 10:13. So don't wait. Let me tell you, it isn't safe. It isn't safe to die until you've trusted Jesus for your future eternal destination. With that, we're out of time. Until our next wisdom journey, beloved, may the grace of the Lord Jesus Christ and the love of God and the fellowship of the Holy Spirit be with you all. Amen.
0: That was Stephen Davey on the wisdom journey. 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
3: In an online article about what it means to be genuinely Canadian, you'll find this written: confronted by a rugged, sprawling land and notoriously diverse climate, Canadians have faced unique challenges growing and developing the country they love. Whether it's a firefighting aircraft that can scoop up more than 5,000 liters of water in 10 seconds, a machine to clear snow from driveways, sidewalks, and roads, or a breakthrough treatment for a fatal disease, Canadians have always found a way. I met a political speechwriter one time who told me who he used to work for, a well-known politician. He said to me, "If you've ever heard him give a speech, it is likely I wrote it." It made me wonder how genuine politicians are who have hired speech writers. In one of his most personal letters, the Apostle Paul says this in 2 Thessalonians 3:17, "I, Paul, write this greeting in my own hand, which is the distinguishing mark in all my letters. This is how I write." In a day when most of our correspondence comes via email or text, what a treat to get a personal handwritten letter. It is a sign that the writer cared enough to take the time to sit down and send along something from his or her heart. So it was with Paul. God works the same way with us. He doesn't deal with us from a distance. His love is personal. His grace is personal. His presence is personal. The Lord knows your name, your struggles, your silent fears, and your unspoken prayers. And he speaks to us through his Son, the Lord Jesus. It doesn't get any more personal and loving than that. I'm Bob Beasley, and these have been Words from the Heart.
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5: May I suggest to you that you were saved and called to a vocation so that you might honor God in your job? 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
6: Welcome to Grace to You Weekend with the Bible teaching of John MacArthur. I'm your host, Phil Johnson. Maybe you start each day with Bible reading and quiet meditation, certainly an important part of the Christian life, drawing near to God in that way. But does that mean you're not close to God during the parts of the day when your mind is occupied with other things, like when you're on the job? Well, today John MacArthur gives you helpful biblical truth to apply on the job. His study here on Grace to You, called Wisdom for the Workplace, is showing you how to glorify God in just about any task. So now let's hear from John. Here's today's lesson.
5: The Christian faith does not accept a utilitarian work ethic. The Christian view of work is transcendent. That is, it escapes me and my world and directs its attention toward God. And so here at the end of this great chapter, which is really the close of a great book dealing with grandiose theological concepts, he puts his feet squarely on the earth and says, let's talk about work. It's not the time to put your pajamas on and sit on the roof and wait for the coming of Christ. It's not the time to be indolent or indifferent toward what it is that God has skilled and gifted you to do in your vocation. It's time to go to work. And he gives them six motivations, six reasons, six incentives. The first one is disfellowship in verse 6. We command you, brethren, in the name of our Lord Jesus Christ, that you keep aloof from every brother who leads an unruly life and not according to the tradition which you received from us. What he's saying there is, you need to alienate yourself from them. The first thing that's going to stimulate them to work is that they're going to get cut off from fellowship. That's what he says. Keep aloof is the key word there. Stay away. I don't know what your translation might say. The idea is alienate them. Stay away from them. Make them know there is a price for their indolence and their laziness. And the price is they lose fellowship. The second motivating principle, example. In verses 7 to 9, he says, you yourselves know how you ought to follow our example, because we didn't act in an undisciplined manner among you. That is, we didn't forego work. Undisciplined means they never went to work. They were unruly. They were scattered around. They never brought their life into line and worked. He says, we didn't do that. We didn't eat anyone's bread without paying for it. But rather with labor and hardship, we kept working night and day. Remember Acts 18:3 says he was a tent maker, working with leather. And he had to set up his business even in the few weeks he was in Thessalonica. And he had to work and sell it so that he could get a living from it. He had to literally set up an enterprise. And we did it night and day so that we might not be a burden to any of you. So he says the second motivation they should have is our example. Let's go to the third one. The third one is very straightforward in verse 10. For even when we were with you, we used to give you this order. Now let me stop there for a moment. He's harking back now to one of the things that he had been teaching them. When we were with you, back when we were there for the three Sabbaths and the 2 week in between period, and then the following weeks that we stayed to get the church rolling, just a brief period of months at the most. When we were with you, we used to give you this order. In other words, we repeated it. We didn't give it once. It was a matter of course. We told you this all the time, and here it is. If anyone won't work, don't let him eat. That's it. If anyone will not work, neither let him eat. That's an axiom. That's a maxim. That was a Pauline tradition. That was a divine, authoritative, revealed truth. If you don't work, you don't eat. Ignorance was not their problem. They knew this. He had told it to them over and over. Wrote about it in the first letter, chapter 4, verse 11, chapter 5, verse 14. They didn't have a problem of ignorance. Secondly, they did not have a problem of inability. They could work. He's not talking about people who can't work. And neither did they have a problem of opportunity. They did have the opportunity to work. They had information, they had capability, and they had opportunity. And when you have that, and you don't work, you don't eat. That's it. That's the Christian view. If someone won't work, let him go hungry. There's a fourth principle that he uses to motivate them. We'll call it harmony. We'll call it harmony. And it comes in verse 11 and following, for we hear, and we don't know how he heard, so there's no sense in speculating. I mean, could have been Timothy coming back with the report, could have been some people on the road from Thessalonica to Corinth. The Christian communication, which we call the grace vine, we don't know how it came, but it came. He says, we hear that some among you, and it must have been a fairly good group, some, are leading an undisciplined life. There's that same term used back in verse 6 and over in 1 Thessalonians 5:14, translated unruly. They were undisciplined. They didn't have their life together. They were not working. We hear that they're leading an undisciplined life. Here's its definition. Doing no work at all, but acting like busybodies. Literally in the Greek, it says, it's a play on words, actually. It says, not busy, but busybodies. They are not busy, they are busybodies. That uses the word erga, from which we get ergo, which has to do with energy. Even talking about ergs, which is a component of energy. They were not ergazamenos, they were peri-ergazamenos, which means they were all over the place. Peri, around. We use it for the periphery of something. They were just moving around all over the place to no particular good. They had nothing to do. They just wandered around, interfering in the lives of others, meddling, probably trying to get other Christians to stop working, telling them Jesus was coming, they're in the day of the Lord, work is beneath us, whatever their message was. They were an irritant. They were creating disunity and discord. People were getting tired of these deadbeats. They'd show up on Sunday and they'd say, uh-oh, let's get out of here. Here he comes. He's going to want food. He's going to want some money. And it was beginning to affect the loving harmony and the effective witness of the community of faith. With no job to do, they were taxing others. And they were making the ones they taxed resent them. And they were fiddling in people's lives. It's reminiscent of those in 1 Timothy 5:13 that the Apostle Paul talks about those young women who are widowed. He says they learn to be idle. They go around from house to house, not merely idle, but also gossips and busybodies, talking about things not proper to mention. Therefore, I want younger widows to get married. When a young girl is widowed, she's still young. She's got nothing to occupy herself. She needs to get married because she doesn't need to just be flitting around, gossiping, involving herself in things she shouldn't be involved in, talking about things she shouldn't be talking about, and falling into the sins of idleness. Well, that's what these people were doing. The definition of what happens when you've got nothing to do in 1 Timothy 5:13 fits these people. They were just busybodies. You know what that means. It's a very graphic term. So Paul reiterates in verse 12, such persons now we command, that's very strong, and exhort, that's more compassionate, parakaleo, the paraclete, the comforter. So it's both commanding and comforting. It's a command with some warmth in it. We command and exhort in the Lord Jesus Christ, that is those of you who are in Christ, within the family of God, the idea being emphasized here in Christ, some versions have in the name of Christ, but that doesn't appear in the older manuscripts. It's best to see the idea emphasizing our unity in Him because of the importance of our unity, because we all belong to Christ. We command and we exhort, not only in His name, but in the unity of Christ, those people to work in quiet fashion and eat their own bread. Settle down, he says. That's what work in quiet fashion means. Stop running around, meddling, moving uselessly. Go to work. Begin an ordered life of quiet, consistent work. Now, this is really amazing to me. Because you would think, on the one hand, that if Jesus was coming, if you really believed He was coming, and if the end of the world was near, people were on the edge of damnation and judgment. And since we believe the Bible is the absolute priority and the most wonderful thing you can do to occupy your time, you would think the apostle would say, I certainly want to commend you for just saying no to work. I just want to commend you for pouring your life into ministry. I just want to commend you for studying Scripture. I want to commend you for not wasting your time in some job. I just want to commend you for being out there zealous and proclaiming Christ and studying Scripture, because that's really what you ought to do with all your time and energy. But he doesn't say that. He says, go to work, shut your mouth, and do your work. I don't even think he sees the job as an evangelistic field, particularly. I think what you have to say on the job by how you work is the platform on which your individual witness will begin to have some credibility. He just says, quietly, get your life in line and go to work. And somebody's going to say, but it's not as spiritual. It is. It's a command. It's a way to glorify God. It's why you were placed where you were placed in the flow of the creative mandate. It's all a part of God's plan. And it will affect your witness, believe me. It also makes for unity in the church, which affects the church's corporate witness. Just keep your mouth shut and go to work. Calm down. Settle down. Get some discipline in your life. Be productive. You don't need idle time. And you don't need to be doing these kinds of enterprises which assume you don't need to work. God says work. That's all part of the very, very basic command of God for us. Why? So you can earn the bread you eat. And you won't be a burden to the community. And you won't be a burden to the church. And then verse 13, there's a word to the rest of the folks. It's obvious, I think, if you think about it. When I first read it, I thought, well, what does this have to do with anything? And then as I thought, I saw it. But as for you, brethren, that's the rest. Those of you that are working, those of you that are having to pay for these people, having to pass out your money and give them food, the rest of you, brethren, do not grow weary of doing good. You see, the potential was they would become so tired of these deadbeats. They become so fed up with giving this money and this charity to these lazy people that they would become very weary of the whole process. And then when somebody came with a real need, they would be indifferent to it. So he's saying, look, don't you grow weary of doing what is really good. The assumption is they were weary of taking care of these people who should have been taking care of themselves. And he says, don't let your weariness translate over to weariness in doing what you really should do. Doing what is good, kalas, is the term that's attached to the verb there. It means what is perceived by others to be noble. So says Milligan in his lexicon. What is perceived to be noble. Do what is noble. When you go back to the Psalms, and you're going to find out over and over again that we're to take care of the poor, and that when you take care of the poor, God will bless you. Go back to Proverbs, you're going to find the same thing. Go back to Isaiah. Go to Luke chapter 14, verses 12 to 14. And what does Jesus say? When you have a dinner, when you have a reception, don't invite the wealthy people who are going to reciprocate. Invite the blind and the lame and the halt and the maimed and the poor, who can never pay you back, and God will pay you back in eternity, in the resurrection. Take care of the poor. In Acts chapter 20 and verse 35, the apostle Paul says, you saw me work and labor, and I showed you how that you ought to do that in order to give to people who have need based on what our Lord said, it is more blessed to give than receive. And even in the letter to the Galatians chapter 2 and verse 10, he says, they only asked us to remember the poor, the very thing I also was eager to do. Who asked him? The church at Jerusalem, the leaders there, John, Peter, James, Barnabas. We remember the poor. Paul went around collecting an offering for the poor, the really poor, the truly poor, who want to work and maybe work a little but can't earn enough. You've still got to make up what they can't earn. If they're willing to work, there's still going to be people that can't make up enough. There are people in our community, there are people in our church who try hard. Their skill level keeps them at a low income level, and they can't support their family maybe in all the areas they need to, and we help them. There may be single parents who do everything they can, who try hard, and they work as hard as they can, but they still come up short. There may be people who have physical disabilities, and consequently they have needs, and I applaud that our society will meet those needs. That's a right thing to do, and certainly it's a right thing for Christians to do. So he says, don't you get weary in doing what is really good for people who genuinely have need. And that's a very important balancing point. Now, these things will keep our harmony together, our unity together. All this discord that's coming into the church, people are so weary of these people, they're so sick of them, that they want to. The tendency is to stop doing good to people who really have need. You can see it was fracturing the fellowship, and discord and animosity was coming in. He says, you people go to work on the one hand, and the rest of you who can supply the lack for those who genuinely have need, you do that, and that'll keep the harmony of the church. Maintain the unity, and that's essential to the testimony. Fifthly, shame. Not only does disfellowship, example, survival, and harmony constitute a motive for going to work, but shame. Look at verse 14. If anyone doesn't obey our instruction in this letter, take special note of that man and do not associate with him so that he may be put to shame. If anybody doesn't obey the instruction in this letter, I'm telling you, they are really obstinate. He said it over and over again when he was there. He wrote it a couple times in the first letter. He's now saying it again, and if these people don't obey this instruction, you take special note of that man. Mark him out. Give him serious attention. Keep on noticing that person. Keep your eye on that person. For the purpose of not associating with him. Watch him so that you can avoid him. Stay away from him. Withdraw your fellowship. A double compound verb meaning do not get mixed up with. Put the pressure of isolation. Only this time you're pushing him further. This continues to be that third step of discipline where you're isolating him, but your isolation is keeping him at a distance. You take note, you watch the pattern, and you avoid the man in order that he may be put to shame. Now you've gone beyond just his isolation. You're trying to make him feel shame. That's a distasteful word, shame. Literally in the Greek, it means to turn on yourself, to feel what you really are. Let him see what he really is, a wicked, disobedient, recalcitrant sinner. Shame him because he won't work. But there's one final incentive left, and that's love. And I'm so glad Paul put this last statement in verse 15. And yet, do not regard him as an enemy, but admonish him as a brother. Don't treat him yet like a tax collector or a heathen. Don't treat him like an enemy of God, an enemy of Christ, an enemy of the church, an enemy of a believer. Don't treat him that way. You haven't yet totally thrown him to Satan, turning him over to Satan that he'll learn not to blaspheme, as is discussed in 1 Corinthians 5 for the unrepentant adulterer. He doesn't so far yet. You're still at the third stage. You're still admonishing him, that is, warning him about his behavior and calling him to obedience. And you're regarding him not yet as the tax collector, not yet as the outcast, the tax collector being the most outcast person in Jewish culture. That's why that illustration is used by our Lord in Matthew 18. You're not throwing him out yet. You're not alienating him as an enemy. You're still calling to him as a brother. He is still in the family of God. Treat him with love like you would a brother. Treat him with affection like you would a brother or sister. Like Proverbs 27:6 says, faithful are the wounds of a friend. Show him tenderness. Understand that you need to lift him up considering yourself lest you also be tempted, as Galatians 6 says. Restore such a one in love. You know the interesting thing about this little list I've given you? Disfellowship, example, survival, harmony, shame, and love. Those motivations to the person who won't work should also motivate anyone in any sinful behavior. It's very generic in that sense. No matter what the sin is, it's the same things that should motivate. The threat of losing the fellowship with other believers. The fact that you have not followed the holy example of those who have walked before you. Even the issue of survival, because you can die.

0: I want you to turn them out totally. But here, Paul, one more time, for the third time in three steps, is pleading with the church to call them back. The American work ethic has eroded. That's where we started. That's a good place to end. But the Christian work ethic hasn't changed one bit. May I suggest to you that you were saved and called to a vocation so that you might honor God in your job? When you go to work, that's a divine vocation. God has given you the skill and the opportunity to do what you do. And you're to work for His glory.
1: 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And then be here next week and consider this question. How can every person, even those who will never hear the gospel, be guilty before God? 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
6: You know the greatest question ever asked in the Bible? It's the question asked by Pontius Pilate as he presided over the trial of Jesus. The crowd had asked for Barabbas, the murderer, to be released instead of Jesus. And Pilate responded by saying this, "Then what shall I do with Jesus, who is called Christ?" You know, that's the question of questions. What will you do with Jesus? Will you crown him or crucify him? Will you bow your knee to him or blow him off? The old song says it best. What will you do with Jesus? Neutral, you cannot be. Someday your heart will be asking, what will he do with me? The time is now to bow your knee and surrender your life to Jesus Christ. You see, it's only in surrender that you and I find real hope.
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9: If you disobey the Lord, you're going to be discouraged. You're going to be disciplined. And maybe God's hand is upon some of you today because you're mingling with the dead. And God is saying, come out of their midst.
10: Welcome to this weekend edition of Equipping the Saints. Equipping the Saints is a radio outreach from Equipping Bible Church in Greer, South Carolina, and our teacher is Greg Lundstedt, pastor of Equipping Bible Church. Greg, I think there are many frustrated Christians out there who wonder if what they were sold in this new life in Jesus is just not true because they're not experiencing the abundant life that they were expecting.
9: Well, you know, Dave, I believe you're right, and quite possibly many of these so-called Christians may not even know the Lord because the basis of their relationship with Christ was about them and not him. Indeed, even for believers, our walk with Christ is derailed when we begin to apply the world's wisdom to our lives and attempt to get spiritual results. And that's just really, Dave, a recipe for disaster and disappointment. Mm-hmm. Now today, we're going to see what the Lord says we need to do in order to experience His true hand of blessing on our lives. Our text is Haggai chapter 2, verses 10 through 19.
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9: This is pure and undefiled religion, the sight of our God and Father, to visit orphans and widows in their distress, and to keep oneself unstained by the world. That's serious stuff. Notice verse 14, he says, this people again. He's not saying my people. There's a distance. They are his people, but there's sins in the way, right? We know sin causes separation between us and God. If you're truly saved, it breaks our fellowship with him. The psalmist would write, if I regard iniquity in my heart, Psalm 66, the Lord does not hear.
11: Peter would write in 1 Peter chapter 3 that husbands, if they're not living in an understanding way with their wives, treating them and granting them honor as fellow heirs of the grace of life, that their prayers are hindered. Sin is serious. Little sin, big sin. Sin contaminates everything. Everything. Remember the sin of Achan? Joshua 7. What about Ananias and Sapphira? Acts chapter 5. Let's read that. Acts chapter 5. We've lost a fear of sinning in the church these days because we don't have a fear of God. And God's word produces reverence for thee as we study it. Acts chapter 5, verse 1. But a certain man named Ananias with his wife Sapphira sold a piece of property and kept back some of the piece for himself with his wife's full knowledge. You see, they had seen other people bringing their contributions to the apostles' feet. Barnabas gave some land, and they obviously were motivated by the desire for what the recognition they would get. It was a sinful, worldly motivation. It says, and kept back some of the price for himself with his wife's full knowledge. And bringing a portion of it, he laid it at the apostles' feet. But Peter said, Ananias, why has Satan filled your heart to lie to the Holy Spirit and to keep back some of the price of the land? While it remained unsold, did it not remain your own? And after it was sold, was it not under your control? Why is it you have conceived this deed in your heart? You have not lied to men, but to God. And as he heard these words, Ananias fell down and breathed his last, and great fear came upon all who heard of it. And the young man arose and covered him up, and after carrying him out, they buried him. Now there elapsed an interval of about 3 hours, and his wife came in not knowing what had happened. And Peter responded to her, tell me whether you sold the land for such and such a price. And she said, yes, that was the price. Then Peter said to her, why is it that you have agreed together to put the Spirit of the Lord to the test? Behold, the feet of those who have buried your husband are at the door, and they shall carry you out as well. And she immediately fell at his feet and breathed her last, and the young man came in and found her dead, and they carried her out and buried her beside her husband. And great fear came upon the whole church and upon all who heard these things. Are you fearful of sinning? Are you fearful of that? We need to fear the Lord. If elders sin, we see in 1 Timothy chapter 5 that if they don't respond, they are to be rebuked in the presence of all, that all would be fearful of sinning, it says in 1 Peter chapter 5. Verse 20, those who continue in sin rebuke in the presence of all, so that the rest may be fearful of sinning. Now these Jews were initially disobedient. They were about their own priorities, and God convicted them about that. And they obeyed, and they worshiped the Lord. Then they got discouraged, and God encouraged them. But yet within 3 weeks, sin had set in, and they were touching dead things. And God is saying, you think you're holy because of my work, but you are defiled. Everything you, this people, and all the works of your hands, defiled. Brothers and sisters, if you have unconfessed sin or habitual sin, everything you're doing is defiled. Everything. Everything. It's unclean. You can come down here and serve the Lord all the time. If you've got sin in your life, it's defiled. If you're a worrier, you're angry, whatever it might be, you're not righteous in it, you haven't confessed, you're not walking rightly, it's defiled when you're sinning. Are you touching dead things? Is your mind filled with the wisdom of the world? Folks, there's a lot of dead things in churches these days, defiling everything. There's a lot of dead things on Christian radio. Defiling everything. Are you trying to repair your marriage or family based on the wisdom of the world? It's defiled. It's defiled. Don't fool yourself. If you touch what is dead, it's defiled. Let me put it bluntly. Your attempts to raise godly children, defiled. Have a godly marriage, you got sin in your life, it's defiled. Attempts to build up the body of Christ, defiled. But there's good news. That we have a Savior, the Lord Jesus Christ, who died for our sins, and that if we confess our sin, he is faithful and just to forgive us our sin. If we come out of their midst and we separate from those defiling influences in our hearts and minds, we confess it, God will forgive us. He'll forgive us. Another pastor writes, in our day, the church is the greatest cause in the world. Jesus said, I will build my church, and we know the gates of hell will not prevail, he said. Christ loved the church and he gave himself for her. The church is people, not buildings. It is God's temple. He dwells in and makes himself known today. Ephesians chapter 2, 20. And Haggai's word today is you can't be involved in the church. You can't give money, whatever it might be, if your heart is not clean before him. Everything is defiled. So what are we to do? We're to examine our lives. Back to Haggai chapter 2. We need to remember what God's discipline looks like, because if we're still in sin, we're still being disciplined no matter if we're doing the Lord's work. Verse 15. But now, do consider from this day onward, before one stone was placed upon another in the temple of the Lord, from the time when one came to a grain heap of 20 measures, there would only be 10. And one came to a wine vat to draw 50 measures, there would only be 20. I smote you and every work of your hands with blasting wind, mildew, and hail. Yet you did not come back to me, declares the Lord. At this point, the Lord challenges them to consider their ways again. He says, before one stone was placed on there, I believe he's pointing back to when they first started obeying. What were their lives like during that 16-year period? God was disciplining them. Remember back what was happening when you were being disciplined. And I believe he's saying right now, has anything changed? Has anything changed? But now do consider from this day onward, before one stone placed on another, that's when you're being disciplined, consider, think carefully, and then what do they consider? Verse 16, from the time one came, when one came to grain heap of 20 measures, there would be only 10. And he goes on. He says, I smote every work of your hands. God was disciplining them. And I believe he's saying, think carefully. We know the Lord disciplines those whom he loves. Hebrews 12. Well, how does your life look today? Okay, you're about the God's work, but is it still the same before you were obeying him? Are you in the same dissatisfaction in God disciplining you? Verse 18. Do consider from this day onward, from the 24th day of the ninth month, from the day which the temple of the Lord was founded, is seed still in the barn, even including the vine, the fig tree, the pomegranate, and the olive tree? It has not borne fruit. Think carefully. Consider. From this day onward, is there any difference? Is there seed in the barn? Has God's disciplinary hand been removed from your life? He says it has not borne fruit, the olive tree. Okay, you've sown. Is there any harvest? No. You're still being disciplined. Consider your ways. God is saying, I'm still disciplining you. All that you're touching is unclean. You're about my business, want to do my will, but you're sinning. His work does not make you holy, but your sin defiles everything. Maybe some of you are still experiencing God's disciplinary hand. You're saying, okay, I want to obey the Lord, but it's still there. Maybe you are touching dead things. Maybe sin has defiled you and left you under God's disciplinary hand. Maybe it's a deadly attitude of ungratefulness, unforgiveness, worry, anger, fear, bitterness. That rotting bitterness we see. Maybe you're hanging out with the dead, if not personally, through TV and media. Now, we should be in the world, but not of it. But when you hang together with those who don't know Christ, you are yoking with them in your heart and mind. We're to be in the world, but not of it. Gauge it. Am I hanging out with the dead? Am I hanging out with the dead? Maybe you're hanging out, not personally, but you're hanging out with the dead through TV and internet and magazines. You identify in your heart and mind with the things of the dead. Maybe you're talking like the dead, swearing, yelling, ungracious words to those around you. Maybe you desire dead things. Relief to your pressure, the world's way. Sex, drugs, alcohol, medication for the depression because of God's discipline on you. A little leaven leavens the entire lump. But there's good news. Christ died for our sins, and if we humble ourselves before Him, He will forgive us of every sin. We go before Him, Lord God, my heart has not been right. I've been associating with those who don't know You, and I want to, and I'm sorry. Lord God, I've been around the things that are not of You. They are not of You, and I've been focusing on those. I've been identifying in my heart with those things. I'm sorry, Lord God, I'm sorry. If you confess your sins, He is faithful and just to forgive us our sins. And we are all tempted every day to touch the dead, folks. All, every day. Don't yield to it. Christ will deliver you from it. And when you do stumble, confess it quickly and go back and trust Christ. So what does Jesus do with the broken and repentant? I believe we're going to see that these people initially were repentant. I think they were. Back to our passage, verse 18, do consider from this day on or from the 24th day of the ninth month, from the day when the temple of the Lord was founded, consider. Is seed still in the barn, even including the vine, the fig tree, the pomegranate, and the olive tree? It is not borne fruit. Yet, from this day on, I will bless you. He's going to bless them, but why? Why are they going to be blessed from this day on? Remember I told you to mark that day down that Haggai was saying? It's the 24th of the ninth month, the second year of Darius, December 18th, 520 BC. Why is this day so important? Why from this day on would God bless them rather than discipline them? At least this group here. And I find it amazing in God's providence that it is exactly 70 years to the day from the day Jerusalem was seized by the Babylonians. 2 Kings 25, 1 and 2, Jeremiah 52, verse 4, Ezekiel 24, 1 and 2, all declare the exact day that Jerusalem was sieged by the Babylonians, which led to the destruction and exile. And it is 70 years to the day, and God had made it clear that there discipline would be 70 years. And He is convicting them on this last day of their touching dead things. And I believe it's implied that they're going to obey, that they're going to respond, and God's going to bless them. Now this leads to the question, what kind of blessing is He talking about? What is true biblical blessing? Well, we know for these Israelites that they were told within the covenant in Deuteronomy 28 through 30 that if they disobeyed God, cursing. If they obeyed God, blessing. And I believe they were going to obey Him here. But what is true blessing? We've seen it in the book of Matthew. It is summed up in a relationship with the living Christ. Was it not through Abraham's seed, who is Christ, that we are blessed as our sins are forgiven? Is this not what Paul shares as he quotes David in Romans chapter 4, just as David also speaks of the blessing that comes upon man to whom God reckons righteousness apart from works. Blessed are those whose lawless deeds have been forgiven, whose sins have been covered. Blessed is the man whose sin the Lord will not take into account. We saw it all throughout Matthew in the Sermon on the Mount. Blessed are the poor in spirit, for theirs is the kingdom of heaven. Blessed are those who mourn, for they shall be comforted. We see that true believers have received all the spiritual blessings in the heavenlies, Ephesians chapter 1. And we see in Psalm 1 that the blessed man is the one who does not walk in the counsel of the wicked, stand in the path of sinners, nor sit in the seat of scoffers. He's not associated with the world, but he meditates on the word day and night, the blessed man. We see that we are blessed when we endure trials because the Lord is with us. 1 Peter chapter 4, beloved, do not be surprised, verse 12, at the fiery ordeal which comes upon you for your testing as though some strange thing were happening to you. But to the degree you share the sufferings of Christ, keep on rejoicing, so that in the revelation of His glory you may rejoice with exaltation. If you are reviled for the name of Christ, you are blessed. Why? Because the Spirit of glory and of God rests on you. You're walking with the Lord. You are blessed. And I believe that their repentance is implied here. From this day on, I will bless you. That they recognize, just as they recognized before when they considered their ways that they weren't about God's work. They recognized it. They turned, they heard, and they feared the word of God. And I believe they responded here. And as we see in Scripture, they went ahead to rebuild the temple. So then we've seen these Israelites desiring to do God's work got caught up touching dead things. And God reveals the truth that everything is defiled. Their worship is defiled. Everything is defiled. That God has not removed his disciplinary hand, that they should consider their ways, and ultimately what is implied that they repent. So let me ask you a question. Do you want to be blessed in your relationship with the living God, or do you want to experience painful discipline? That's an easy question to answer, right? Not so easy to live out in the context of temptation, huh? But God's faithful. It comes down to spirit-led, empowered obedience. Obey the Lord. Allow him to conform your mind to his ways through his word, not the world's ways. If you disobey the Lord, you're going to be discouraged. You're going to be disciplined. And maybe God's hand is upon some of you today because you're mingling with the dead. And God is saying, come out of their midst. Come out of their midst. Some of you may be in pain and agony, going through incredible physical and spiritual turmoil. You think you've done everything before God to reconcile the situation. You're trusting him. You believe you're obeying him. But maybe, just maybe, you're still touching dead things. Confess it. And God will be with you. He will bless you in your relationship with him. How blessed is the one whose transgressions are covered. So then, back to the first question, why is God not blessing his work for him through me? We got to realize sin is hideous. It defiles everything. And then we need to examine our lives. Are we disciplined? Yes, we need to confess it and be restored. Well, some of you are the dead. Some of you today, you're actually dead. You say, well, I'm not dead. I'm alive. I'm breathing. Well, I say you're dead. If you have not trusted in Christ alone for salvation, you are dead to God because your sin has caused a separation between you and God. There is no relationship. He will not hear you. He does not listen to you because he is a holy God. But this same holy God sent his son Jesus, and he took on human flesh, and he bore your sins and my sins in his body on the cross that we might die to sin and live to him. You can be forgiven today. You can go from death to life. And I encourage you to repent of your sin and trust in Christ. He will save you. What about some of us? We've got to stop hanging out with dead things and dead people. We need to be in the world, but not of the world. I want to close reading back in 2 Corinthians. Let's turn there together. 2 Corinthians chapter 6, look at verse 14. And just think about all this language of cleansing and defile and stuff we see here in the New Testament. 2 Corinthians 6, 14, do not be bound together with unbelievers, for what partnership have righteousness and lawlessness? And the context was unbelieving false teachers. They were claiming to follow Christ. What partnership has righteousness with lawlessness? What fellowship has light with darkness? Or what harmony has Christ with Belial? Or what has a believer in common with an unbeliever? Or what agreement has the temple of God with idols? For we are the temple of the living God, just as God has said, I will dwell in them and walk among them, and I will be their God, and they shall be my people. Therefore, come out of their midst and be separate, says the Lord, and do not touch what is unclean, and I will welcome you. And I will be a father to you, and you shall be sons and daughters to me, says the Lord Almighty. Therefore, having these promises, beloved, let us cleanse ourselves from all defilement of flesh and spirit, perfecting holiness in the fear of God.

0: 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And Greg, as you closed your message today, you mentioned the verse that reminds us to be separate from the world. So how far do you take that?
1: Well, Dave, that's a really good question. What I'm not saying is that we should become reclusive and shut ourselves off from society. Scripture is clear. We are to be in the world and not of the world. And within that context, as we follow Christ, we're going to be salt and light if we don't allow ourselves to be defiled by worldliness. Simply put, as we trust Christ, His life through us will manifest itself in the midst of a dark world. He will use that excellent behavior, those good deeds, as an opportunity, as Peter says, that non-believers might glorify God in the day of visitation. And we are, by virtue of our relationship with Christ, the light of the world. And He will use His life manifest in us to open the door for opportunities to share His Son. As Peter says again, that we would, having set apart Christ as Lord in our daily behavior, then be ready to make a defense for everyone or to everyone who asked us to give an account for the hope that is in us, and that hope is Jesus Christ. Folks, we don't judge the world. God does, 1 Corinthians 5. But as we manifest the fruit of a relationship with Christ, love, joy, peace, patience, kindness, goodness, faithfulness, gentleness, self-control, as the life of Christ shines forth from us, God uses that for redemptive opportunities. But if we allow ourselves to be conformed to this world, being arrogant, lacking compassion, being unkind, being self-focused, rather than transformed by God's word, our testimony is worthless, defiled, and empty. Turn away from those things. Turn to the Lord. Confess your sin when you're entangled with the dead things of this world. Turn to Christ and allow His word to change your life, then you will be a manifestation of Christ in a dark world that desperately needs Jesus.
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8: It's Friday, September 18th, 2026, and from Dallas, Texas, this is World Missionary Evangelism on the Air. 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But before we hear from WME's president, will you please listen to this very important message? 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That's 660800, Dallas, Texas, 75266.

0: God bless you, WME family, and welcome back. We have made it to Friday and had a great journey, but maybe you missed one of the programs. Maybe you didn't get a chance to listen to the whole program, and it's always important that when we have our Bible study, that you look at the background, that you look at the beginning. What is God telling us? What is God showing us? And we start Monday, but maybe you missed one or two programs. 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You can go to our webpage. And our webpage is WME.org. 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And we also have pictures of some of the work that's being done around the world. So you take a few minutes out of your day and look at our webpage, and I'm sure you're going to enjoy seeing the different areas of ministry where God has world missionary evangelism. Again, that is WME.org. Well, we're looking at the parable of the Good Samaritan. The Bible tells us that there was a lawyer who wanted to challenge Christ. He wanted to tempt him. He was being disingenuous, and he asked Christ about eternal life. And when he asked him, Jesus responds and he says, "What is written in the law?" And note that the man answers correctly. The man did have knowledge and he did have some intellect, but his heart wasn't right. So many people have very good intellect, but their heart isn't right with God. Yes, they have a lot of academia, but they're lost. And so the man answers him correctly. He says, "Thou shalt love the Lord thy God with all thy heart, with all thy might, and with all thy soul, and with all thy strength, and with all thy mind, and thou shalt love thy neighbor as thyself." And Jesus said, "There's your answer." But then the man says, "Who is my neighbor?" And he does this to challenge Christ. And so Jesus begins to share with him about a priest, a Levite, and a Samaritan. Note that the first two are part of the religious crowd. The first two are part of those that should know better, a priest and a Levite. Both were ministries. Both were set up by God to help people, to minister. The priest was called by God to help minister, the Levite as well. But those two men walked away. And then we see the Samaritan. The Samaritan being during this time, you got to remember that there was a heavy class system. They didn't intermingle. They didn't associate. And this Samaritan, he sees the man who is hurt. He sees the man who is in pain. He sees the man who is, the scripture tells us here, he's left for half dead. He sees him. And he doesn't just walk away. He doesn't just feel bad for the guy, but he comes to him. He helps heal his wounds. He pours oil and wine on him, and he begins to minister to him. He shows him that he cares. See, we have to show people that we care. We have to let people know that we really and sincerely care about them. We care about their hurt. We care about their pain they're going through. And he ministers to this man. And he doesn't just minister to him, but the Bible says that he put him on his own beast and he brought him to an inn and took care of him. And all three men had a place to go. All three men were on a journey. All three, the men had some place to go. But this man stopped in his tracks. He saw the need and he responded. Not only did he respond, but he went above and beyond. He went that extra mile. And he put him in an inn, and not only did he put him in an inn, but he told them to make sure that this man is okay. Make sure that this man, and he left them some money, and he said, "If there's anything else that this man needs, charge it to my account." So by all accounts, not only did he minister to this man, but he cared about him. And the love of God, it's not just a one-time thing where we preach the gospel and then we move on to the next person, or we share the gospel message and we go on to the second or the third or the fourth person. No, we care about people. We minister to them. We make sure the work of God is complete in them. And this man wanted to make sure that this man was okay. He wanted to make sure that this man was going to be restored. And so he goes above and beyond. And Jesus asked the question, which of these three, thinkest thou, was neighbor unto him that fell up among the thieves? And he said, he that showed mercy on him. And Jesus said unto him, go and do likewise. So Jesus answers this man. Who was the one who really cared? Who was the one who really loved this man enough to do something? See, it wasn't just that he saw this man in need and he had compassion. It wasn't just that he helped this man. It wasn't a one-time event. It wasn't a one-time thing. He wanted to make sure this man was completely whole. He wanted to make sure that this man was completely okay. So he not only ministered to the man, but he made sure that things were good. He made sure that things were okay. And as I've mentioned before many times here in World Missionary Evangelism, we've started in many countries where we're at today. We started because of disaster relief. We didn't know at the time that God was going to extend the work there. We didn't know that our work there was going to continue. Nicaragua, we to help during the time of disaster. We didn't know that to this day we would still be there. We would still have children we minister to. We still have a school there that helps children with their education, but not only with their education, but it helps children know about the Lord. We didn't know when we went to Sri Lanka that we were going to set up a girls' home. We didn't know that the work of God was going to continue in that country. And to this day, we're still there ministering. We're still there helping. We're still there sharing the love of God. And this happened in so many places. When John E. Douglas, he didn't know that they were going to give him 7 orphan children and that was going to be the end of the work. God extended the work. And to this day, we're still helping countless of hundreds of thousands of people. We didn't know that the work of God was going to continue there. So this man went above and beyond. And Jesus said, go and do likewise. Go and do likewise. Go and do the same as this man did. He didn't just see the need, but he responded to the need. Father, we thank you today, Lord, for your word. And we thank you for speaking to our hearts and our lives today. In Jesus' name we pray. Amen.
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1: Hello and welcome to Farm Bureau Roundup. From north to south and west to east, the drought across Texas has intensified in this very dry, very hot summer of 2026. Here's more.
2: Drought and hot weather continue in the Central Texas Blacklands. This is Dr. Shane McClellan, and I'll have more from Waco.
3: This is James Duncan reporting from East Texas, where it is still hot and dry like everywhere else. But the scripture says we may be dismayed and discouraged, but we are not defeated. Deer season is on the way.
4: Farmers in the lower coastal bend are finally breathing a sigh of relief as harvest draws to a close. This is Harvey Buring, and I'll have more from the Corpus Christi area.
5: This is Jim Hearn in San Antonio. Hot, dry weather impacts the hill country all the way south to the Rio Grande Valley as drought conditions start to expand South Texas wide. We'll have those stories and more in today's report.
1: Now we go to the southern plains of West Texas, and Eddie Griffiths is there with his report for us today. And Eddie, hot and dry weather continues in your region of the state, but at the same time, the cotton crop is opening up for farmers. Talk about the situation.
6: Yeah, Tom, especially the older cotton crop, irrigated, that we're talking about here is starting to open up down at the bottom. You're slowly starting to see irrigation systems start to shut down, whether or not they shut down completely is probably anybody's guess. Yeah, where it's starting to open, guys will be shutting those irrigation wells down and giving them a much needed rest. It's been a really hard pumping season as far as irrigation is concerned. The irrigated crop, it'll be interesting to see. But I know the drip irrigated crop seems like it's in really good shape. You know, you generally do not see drip irrigation in this area where it just starts pulling down or withering, but we're definitely seeing that this year, especially towards the end, you know, probably just not enough irrigation to keep some of that crop supplemented. Been a tough one with the hot, dry weather here in West Texas.
1: Yes, with triple-digit temperatures and no rainfall over an extended period of time, the pasture lands are brown and dry out there, aren't they?
6: Definitely brown and dry, pretty crunchy, just like the pastures. But when you talk about this cotton crop, you know, I've talked to producers, and I think there is concern, you know, hopefully bowl size is where we need it to be for optimal yields. There's a lot of money put into the irrigated crop, the dryland crop. I don't know that we'll see much dry land that's actually harvested in the area. Just not nearly enough moisture during the summer months, and we went into this crop without any deep moisture, without any moisture at all. So it's been a fight all the way through. I'm sure a lot of producers are ready to put this one behind them.
1: With the very dry conditions and the brown pastures, that's meaning that cattle producers are certainly feeding hay at this time to their livestock, which is certainly a lot earlier than normal in the year.
6: Yeah, you're seeing hay moving up and down the highway, and guys just hoping that they can find supplemental feed to feed their livestock, whether that be cattle or whatever. Without any rainfall, you're not going to have any of those dry land acres of forage that are belled up to utilize during the winter months, and then you'll probably see herd sizes going back down again in the area just because not any groceries for these animals to eat.
1: Eddie, thanks a lot for your report today.
6: Thank you, Tom.
1: That's Eddie Griffiths. He's reporting for us today from the South Plains of West Texas. Into Central Texas, where pastures are extremely dry, although the region's cotton crop is looking surprisingly well as harvest begins soon. Dr. Shane McClellan reports.
2: The amount of rain that I have received at my house from January 1 to September 11 is 25.7 inches. Now that sounds really good. It matches the 30-year expected rainfall for that time frame. But those rainfall accumulation reports can be very deceiving. The reality is I have not received any rain at my house for the last 58 days. January through February were very dry. March through mid-July were very wet, wetter than normal. But out of the last 58 days of no rain, 49 of those days, it was 99 degrees or hotter. 31 days of that were over 100 degrees. I saw a weather report yesterday that 13 days into September, and we are tied with the most triple-digit highs in Central Texas ever for the month of September. That is expected to continue. No rain and very hot. I cannot complain, though. There are a lot of places that are much drier than Central Texas. A concern across much of Texas is that here we are mid-September and people are putting out hay for cows. There just isn't much grass in our pastures. I do hear of people hauling water to cows as well. Stock tanks are very low, and even with all that spring and summer rain we received, we just did not receive those large runoff type rainfall events. The only sensible, normal thing to say is that it is summer, we expect to be dry, and we hope that we get some of those fall rains. There have been a few pop-up showers around Central Texas. I know of a half-inch rain in a neighboring town, a 1.5-inch rain in a neighboring county. So it is a good feeling to know that it is raining around. We need a big rain over a large area of Texas. Cotton continues to look better than not what I would expect it to look like with the extended dry spell and lack of moisture. Reminder, a cotton plant can put a taproot down deeper into that soil profile and access some moisture. I do expect cotton in McLennan County to yield around a bale. Some are expecting a bale of 700 pounds. We'll just have to wait and see. Cotton is being defoliated and harvest will start soon. Our pastures have really dried down the last couple of weeks. If producers are feeding hay now, that could really deplete our hay reserves. We're a long ways from winter. With that being said, there's still a lot of carryover hay from 2025 in our area. Producers are feeding that hay first as they save our newer, fresher hay. Until next time, this has been Dr. Shane McLovin from Waco with the Texas Farm Bureau Roundup.
1: There is an abundance of hay available for cattle in East Texas as we approach the start of autumn. In Marshall, here is James Duncan.
3: In East Texas, the last couple of weeks, like everywhere else, has been really hot. In fact, more than that, we're setting record highs all across the area. And according to our local national weather services, we are at an all-time high as far as our temperatures are concerned. And the drought, well, it's just here. That's all there are to it. Now, the folks that put out food plots on Labor Day weekend, well, they're a little disappointed because they didn't.

0: It's a little bit too early. Middle of October, we'll be ready to get started on that, though, so we're looking to have some moisture by around then, possibly. The weather's about all you can talk about around here, and I know everybody else does the same thing. But, folks, we're drying. When we get dry in East Texas, it's dry. The ponds are even getting a little low, so we've got to watch it real close. As far as produce and watermelons and the like, they're done. We don't have any more out there fresh from the field or anything like that. Now, you can check with your local farmers markets to have some different items that they sell during those times, and you'll have a good fall market here a little later on. I'm James Duncan reporting for Texas Farm Bureau Roundup from Marshall.
1: There was good production for the most part of grain, sorghum, and cotton in the Coastal Bend, where Harvey Buring reports.
2: As mid-September arrived here in the Coastal Bend area, our farmers are breathing that big sigh of relief. It's been a touch and go and a very difficult and challenging growing season for them. It started out with such very dry soil conditions due to months of drought, and planting conditions were marginal for corn. There were some delays in planting. Many growers dry planted their cotton fields. Fortunately, timely rains did arrive in April, and most were able to get their crop in prior to the April 15 planting deadline. Some replanting was required. But fortunately, those timely rains in late spring and early summer did produce an excellent cotton crop, and our growers did see some fields that were flooded because those May and June rains produced as much as 12 to 18 inches over that 60-day period, but it did allow for our grain sorghum and our cotton to flourish during those periods where fields were well drained and conditions did allow for some good production at that period of time. Of course, those rain spigots turned off in July. We had no rain in August or so far in September. Many farmers were able to harvest straight through for 30 to 45 days of cotton harvesting without a drop of rain on that crop, and it has produced some excellent yields as well as some superb cotton quality here in the Coastal Bend area. And quality always sells. Unfortunately, what the warehouse operators are telling me at this time is that outgoing shipments of our new crop cotton are extremely slow at this time. It seems that Brazilian cotton is in demand by our worldwide mills, and shippers are waiting until that cheaper priced Brazilian cotton supplies reduce and become depleted. Hopefully, U.S. cotton demand for exporting will increase before the end of the year. And our ranchers are certainly ready for some rain. Over 45 to 50 days of no rains have really taken a toll on our pasture land, and our farmers are also ready for some good soaking, soil recharging rainfall here in the Coastal Bend. Reporting from the Coastal Bend area for Farm Bureau Roundup, this has been Harvey Buring.
1: As we end in the southern area of the state, the severity of the drought is quite evident. More from Jim Hearn in San Antonio.
3: The weather around the Texas Hill Country and San Antonio stays near triple digits. Very little in the way of rain and is forecast. Now 73% of the state is under some type of drought conditions, while another 19% is classified as abnormally dry. The Hill Country in San Antonio has slipped back into severe or extreme drought, with moderate to severe drought impacting much of the Rio Grande Valley. The Edwards Aquifer continues to lose 3/4 to 1 foot in elevation per day. The aquifer is facing severe stress from long-term drought and, well, large pumping amounts. Along the Rio Grande, Amistad elevation is starting to hold steady at about 39% full. Falcon elevation is 21.1% full. That's almost 40 feet, though, below its normal conservation level. The tropical season continues with very little activity. We've passed the most active hurricane period with normal hurricanes in the Atlantic. The reason for the lack in Atlantic hurricane season is the strong El Nino. The Saharan Desert dust

0: and, well, the strong wind shear that has really stopped systems from developing at all. Now, all of the tropical activity has been thrown in the Gulf of America with really no hurricanes forecast. South Texas is ready for that first major cool down and the 2026 fall. Let's hope it comes with cool weather and brings rain as well. For Farm Bureau Roundup, this is Jim Hearn in San Antonio.
1: 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Thank you very much for joining us. 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
4: 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Links in the description. I pray this has been a blessing to you, and if you've enjoyed this message, please share this with a friend. God bless you, and remember, no matter where you are and what you've done, Jesus loves you. Well, praise God. Well, I got something I want to share with you tonight, so get your Bibles out. Go to the book of Romans chapter 10, the plan this week. Praise God. So anyway, Romans chapter 10 was the plan this week. And I want to, as I was reading it, we were going through it, I just started seeing some things that I just want to share with you. And so let's just start in verse 1. It says, "Brethren, my heart's desire and prayer to God for Israel is that you may be saved." I want to say this. If you have family members that don't know Jesus and you're not sure about their salvation, you know, I've heard all kinds of preaching, all kinds of things about, you know, getting, you know, ministering to your family and all like that. I want to tell you the best thing you can do, all right, is pray that prayer right there and say, "Lord, I just pray they're saved." Okay? And now, in other words, not, "Lord, can you get old so-and-so to quit doing this and doing that and going over here and looking at that and this and that and the other?" No, no, no. Just stop and say, "Lord, I just pray for their salvation." All right, I pray for their salvation. I love them and just go through it. I've seen so many of our family members come to Jesus in ways that I would have never dreamed of. You know, always thought they should come to church here, right? But God always works in mysterious ways around in that. It's not really mysterious ways, it's just ways we didn't think. That's why it's mysterious, because we didn't think of it. You ever thought of that? It's not really mysterious. It's just God's thinking's higher than our thinking. And he's got all these ways and all these twists and all these turns and people he puts in their lives. But it's a really good prayer to pray for your family. Just say, "Lord, I just pray for my family to be saved." Anyway, he goes and he says, "For I bear them witness that they have a zeal for God, but not according to knowledge." That can get you in trouble. To having a zeal for God is... but not having knowledge is like giving a machine gun to a toddler. They may be able to shoot it. It may be able to go off, but no telling what they're going to hit, right? It's not wisdom. You don't want to have a zeal without knowledge. You want to know what God's doing and directing you in life. Amen? "For they being ignorant of God's righteousness." Now, right there, I want you to stop, and I just want you to see something, because everything I'm going to say to you tonight is all about this. In other words, God has a way. Listen to me. Right now tonight, I'm telling you, each and every one of us in here, God has a path for you. God has a plan for you. God has ways for you. And what he has for Timothy may not be what he has for CW, may not be what he has for me. Everything intersects because we're all different people. Different things are going to speak to us. Different things are going to minister to us. Different ways God has of getting things across to us. And you can't look, yes, the general plan, Jesus is Lord and Savior, right? But the specific plan of your life, where you're going to get and how you're going to go, you've got to figure that out in God. And let Him direct you and let Him show you, okay, what ministers to you. You may be a person that worships for 2 hours a day. And the other person over here may not be able to carry a tune in the bucket, but he wants to read the Word for 2 hours a day. Or you may be the person that in 10 minutes you got everything wrapped up in life. You see, you can't let things. I never forget, and I've told this many times, and there's just no whack on Pastor Larry Lee. He came out years ago with a deal, "Could you not tarry with me 1 hour?" And it became a big series, books, all this stuff in churches were teaching it. And in the early days here at Living Waters Church, they were teaching, "Can you pray for 1 hour?" And it was all about taking the Lord's Prayer, breaking it up, and making it into segments and learning how to pray. It was good. It taught me a lot. But I can still remember the very first time I sat down, I was so zealous for God. Just wanted to pray. Man, I can pray for an hour. I don't want to be like the disciples. I'm not going to be like Peter, fall asleep in the garden when Jesus is going about to be crucified, sweating drops of blood. I can't believe he did that. I'm not going to do that. And man, I had prayed my heart out. I prayed for everything. I looked at the clock. 10 minutes had gone by. And I was like, holy cow, how can I ever make it? Because pray for an hour. I had a zeal, but I didn't have any knowledge. And that can get you in trouble, okay? But anyway, he says here, "For they being ignorant of God's righteousness." So get back to that point. In other words, God had a plan, but Israel couldn't see the plan of God. God had a plan that he wanted to work in their lives. He had a plan named called Jesus that he wanted to bring in their lives, but they were zealous for God, but they were so zealous for God, they weren't hearing God. They were chasing after God, but they weren't stopping, sitting down by the edge of the brook and saying, "Lord, tell me what to do." That they missed it. He said they were seeking to establish their own righteousness. Be careful in life when you're trying to get God to do what you want him to do. Because when you're doing that, you're being the executive secretary of the Holy Ghost, trying to get him, God, to line up and do things the way you think it should be done. Goes back to that. Sometimes it's better just to pray, "Lord, let my family be saved." Because when you start getting in there, you get in the way and start messing things up. "They have not submitted to the righteousness of God. For Christ is the end of the law for righteousness to everyone who believes." Now, you got to understand, if you were a good Jewish boy and you were raised up in all the Jewish traditions and you'd gone through the rabbinical teachings and all this, and then, you know, you had all this stuff memorized. It was a lot of work, but you were encourage that you could do it, all right? And then all of a sudden, one day, that's all blown out, no more. Forget all of that stuff. Forget knowing to read the Bible forwards and backwards. Forget what you're eating. Forget all these kind of stuff. Forget all this stuff right here. If you just believe in Jesus, you can be saved. And everybody's like, "Oh, what? I mean, we've been working so hard to do all this, and we've worked all this stuff up, and now it's just going to be, everybody can believe in me. What do you mean? It's supposed to be work. You're supposed to be earn this before God. And now everybody can get saved and everybody can come in the kingdom. You know, Gentiles and these heathen dogs are going to come in there. They're going to get saved." And so it just, Paul's preaching. I mean, you just can't imagine. I don't even know what kind of an example to use to you that a preacher nowadays could use that would be that offensive to everybody. Are you with me? Because it was blowing their doctrine up. He says, "It's the end of the law. Just believe in Jesus." But look what Paul does. This is why he's the Apostle Paul, and I'm Robert. "For Moses writes about the righteousness which is of the law. The man who does those things shall live by them. But the righteousness of faith speaks this way. Do not say in your heart, 'Who shall ascend into the heaven?' That is to bring Christ down from above. Or 'Who will descend into the abyss?' That is to bring Christ up from the dead. But what does it say? The word is near you. It's in your mouth. It's in your heart. That is the word of faith which we preach. That if you confess with your mouth the Lord Jesus and believe in your heart that God raised him from the dead, you will be saved." Now, I don't know how your Bible looks. I don't know what you're reading in there. But if you notice that one part of that is all italicized. So let me show you where Paul got it. Go to Deuteronomy. Hold your finger there. And go to Deuteronomy chapter 30. In Deuteronomy chapter 30, Moses is giving his last discourse to the children of Israel before he's about to die. And so he starts, let me just start reading because I need to read a little of this for y'all to follow along. He says, now it'll come to pass when all these things come upon you, that the blessings and the curse which I've set before you, and you shall call them to mind among the nations where the Lord your God drives you. And you return to the Lord your God and obey his voice according to all that I command you today, you and your children, with all your heart, with all your soul, that the Lord your God will bring you back from captivity, and you have compassion on you and gather you again from all the nations where the Lord God has scattered you. And if any be driven out to the farthest parts under heaven, from the Lord your God will gather you, from there he will bring you. Then the Lord your God will bring you into the land which your fathers possessed, and you shall possess it. And he will prosper you and multiply you more than your fathers. And the Lord your God will circumcise your heart and the heart of your descendants to love the Lord your God with all of your heart, with all of your soul, that you may live. Now, in 1948, when the nation of Israel was born again and was formed and started, this scripture was one of their main forefront scriptures, that God had brought them back from all over the world, all over the globe, and brought them back into that land of Israel. Okay? So this to them was God fulfilling Deuteronomy 30, what Moses spoke. So think about this. When Moses is saying this, he's saying it totally, completely, 100% prophetic. Because they were getting ready to go into the promised land. And Moses is talking about them being scattered all over the place and then being drawn back in. So he's speaking prophetically and doesn't even know what he's saying. And somebody's writing it down. Don't you know when the guy's writing it down? I said, what do you mean scattered about all over the place? What do you mean been driven to every nation? Well, what are we talking about here? We're just trying to get into the promised land. We've gone our 40-year bout. We're about to go back into this thing. And what do you mean? We're already talking about us being scattered, and we hadn't even got in and possessed yet. But it was prophetic. Okay? So he goes on. And he says, also the Lord your God will put all the curses on your enemies and on those who hate you, who persecute you. And you will obey the voice of the Lord to do all his commandments which I command you today. The Lord your God will make you abound in all the work of your hands, in the food of your body, in the increase of your livestock, in the produce of your land for good. For the Lord will again rejoice over you for good, as he's rejoiced over your fathers. If you obey the voice of the Lord your God to keep his commandments and his statutes which are written in the book of the law, and if you turn to the Lord your God with all of your heart and with all of your soul. For this is a commandment which I command you today. It's not too mysterious for you, nor is it too far off. It's not in heaven that you should say, who shall ascend to heaven for us or bring it to us, that we may hear it and do it. Nor is it beyond the sea that you should say, who will go over the sea for us and bring it to us that we may hear it and do it. But the word is very near you. It's in your mouth. It's in your heart that you may do it. See, I said before you this day, life and good, death and evil. And I command you today, love the Lord. Paul took that when he's preaching, when he's writing the letter to the Romans, he took Deuteronomy 30 and he put it right in over there to get all the people to understand, because they understood Deuteronomy 30. You follow me? This is a promise. This is Moses' last words to the Jewish people. Moses, I mean, he is it. He's the prophet. He's spoken. And so they knew it. They knew it by heart. This is something that a preacher, this is something that the rabbi, the preacher, would have preached every Sunday, Deuteronomy 30. All right? This is the amazing grace story that would always get preached. Everybody knew it. So Paul takes the words from Deuteronomy 30, puts it over in Romans chapter 10, and says, look, don't you understand? Just like Moses was saying, God's going to bless you. He's going to bless your hands. He's going to bless the fruit of your life, your everything you put your hands to. He's going to prosper. God's going to bless you. Remember Deuteronomy 28 says you're going to go in. You're going to come out. You're going to be blessed. Everywhere you're going to be blessed, because God's going to be with you. You're going to love the Lord your God with all of your heart. And look, it's not too far off. It's right near you. It's in your mouth for you to confess and say, come into my life. And so everybody's like, wow. But he's turned it around now and he's using it about Jesus. You follow me? So I'm going to say, as simple as it was for y'all to believe then is as simple as it is for you to believe now. So he captured the audience by reaching back here and pulling out of Deuteronomy 30 and saying, look, it's not too far off for me. It's not too hard for you to believe. It's right there. It's right in your mouth. It's right in your heart. As soon as you confess Jesus as Lord, watch what happens. Okay? Jump back over to Romans 10. Verse 9, if you confess with your mouth the Lord Jesus and believe in your heart that God raised him from the dead, you will be saved. Now that word saved, it does not mean like just you got delivered from this situation. It means total and complete salvation. It means all wrapped up. It means anything that is not good is taken away from you. It goes right back to the word, ties back into the Hebrew word used throughout Deuteronomy 28, 29, and 30 about what it is to be blessed. 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I pray this has been a blessing to you. And if you've enjoyed this message, please share this with a friend. God bless you. And remember, no matter where you are and what you've done, Jesus loves you.
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7: 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I'm Lisa Del Rey, your host. 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Our hope is to shed some light on who they are, why they are, what they do, and how you can lend a hand of support should you feel called to do so. We have two special guests in the studio today. We have Steve Tidley, the planning co-chair, and Lisa Oliver, the planning committee member for Walk for Memory. Thank y'all for being here.
8: Thanks for having us.
7: Tell us about the Walk.
8: So the Walk, it's founded by Face to Face, Texas Face to Face, which was founded by Nestor Pradario. He's local, and what we do is we get together. It's time for families, caregivers, members of the community, and those with Alzheimer's and memory-related illnesses. Honor them, get together, walk together, and it also provides chances for raising money to keep local, to offer education and support to caregivers and those suffering from memory-related illness.
7: And just seems like everybody knows somebody that either suffers from dementia, Alzheimer's. That is terrible.
8: Absolutely. Yeah, absolutely. And it's you know, this organization provides, the education is huge because a lot of people don't know what to expect. And every day can be a new challenge when caregiving.
7: Yes. And I think it's so hard for the caregivers, too, to see their loved one go through that and just kind of deteriorate. But y'all have support for that.
8: Yeah, absolutely. He's got regular programs where you can get together. You can meet and speak with other people going through the same things. But then he offers the professional side of it, of education, with regard, because that's his specialty.
9: And it is important to note that caregiver education is very important, right? Because you want to do the best for your loved one. And you don't want to feel like you're on this journey alone.
7: Right.
9: So I've been involved with the Walk since it began several years ago. I think we're on our 19th year. So I've been involved with the program from the beginning. At that time, I was involved in the committee more as a professional, right? Mm-hmm. Not having dealt with Alzheimer's dementia directly in my family. Well, years later, you know, fast forward, then my mother is diagnosed with dementia. And because I was already exposed to the education, that was a little easier transition for us. Of course, it was still difficult. Mm-hmm. But I think that also helped to be better prepared to know what to expect. Yes. And even then, you learn to expect the unexpected, right?
10: Yeah.
9: And so I think that the education that's provided to caregivers through face-to-face mm-hmm. is important to the community, because it also gives the families exposure to local resources that yes. will help them on that journey. Because it is a long journey.
10: It is.
9: It's also known as the long goodbye. But along the way, there's changes in not only family dynamics, but in the way your friends view, because now maybe you're not that family member. You're unable to leave the house more because of caregiving responsibilities. Mm-hmm. So different things change, but being a part of face-to-face allows you to not feel alone, mm-hmm. right? Because as Steve shared, then you meet other caregivers yes. and what they're going through on their journey. And it's also an opportunity to share tips and tricks.
10: Yes.
9: Like what's worked for you. So again, not feeling that you're isolated and alone.
10: One of the problems that I always hear about is the sundowning.
9: Correct.
10: How do you get these people to go to sleep when y'all are going to sleep? Or they don't want to take a shower. How do you get them to, I mean, you can't force them to take a shower.
9: Right. And I think that's where the education is also important. Mm-hmm. So Dr. Praderio hosts, through face-to-face, hosts monthly workshops. And they're online. They're Zoom,
10: oh, yes.
9: right? So now it's very convenient thanks to technology, mm-hmm. right? And it helps address some of those questions. So he'll also share, like, pick your battles, you
10: yes.
9: know? Okay, so maybe you're only bathing once a week and not every day. But there's a reason for that, because now the person that has dementia is also experiencing some sensory issues. So water to us that don't have that issue, right? It just feels good. Mm-hmm. To somebody else, now that the sensation of water may not feel the same,
10: yes.
9: right? So they're a little hesitant, and then think some of your capabilities are also starting to diminish. Mm-hmm. So you're not sure. You're not sure of your balance. And then it comes to the point, it's also been explained that when you have Alzheimer's, think of an onion, and each year, right, there's a layer that's peeled away.
10: Mm-hmm.
9: And so maybe you see the soap, you see the washcloth, but you don't know what to do with it,
10: right?
9: Right. And so you're needing that coaching. And then you have that fear, like, well, what are they doing to me? Because there's still not that recognition of what exactly is happening. And so, you know, it takes a lot of patience and compassion and, again, education to know, okay, maybe it's not getting in the shower. Maybe it's using those little ready wipes that you soap up. And so now you're still getting the job done. Maybe it's not getting in the shower, but we're still maintaining that person's hygiene.
10: Yes.
9: And so
10: those are good tips.
9: And so it's learning what works for different people.
10: Mm-hmm.
9: Because you may meet one individual that has Alzheimer's, and Alzheimer's is a form of dementia. Mm-hmm. So think of dementia as an umbrella. So Alzheimer's is one. And so no two patients are the same either.
10: Right.
9: Right. But families face the same challenges. So in that regard. But again, the education piece is important.
10: Mm-hmm. And so if somebody listening right now wants to learn more about those classes, where do we get information about that?
9: So we would invite you to go online at Texas Face to Face, and it's facetofaceus.org.
10: Okay. And then that has all the information.
9: Correct. On how you can enroll. And also, the face-to-face group also is heavily involved with the WellMed Charitable Foundation through the Caregiver SOS Center, which is located at the Lindell Senior Center,
10: mm-hmm.
9: at 3135 Swantner. And the City of Corpus Christi Parks and Recreation Department is also a part of that. That's a facility. And so through the Caregiver SOS Center, it also has opportunities for caregivers to go on site and participate in small groups and have other activities. So, you know, this there's a lot of collaboration with various agencies. Mm-hmm. But again, going to the website or even going to the Caregiver SOS Center will give you access to that.
10: So you're not alone. How do we register for the walk?
8: So you go to facetofaceus.org. So it's all spelled out, facetofaceus.org. Mm-hmm. And you can go right on there and it directs you where to go to register. You can register as an individual or as a team and put in family members too. And even it's great because when the teams get together, they actually, you know, it kind of generates a little competition,
10: yes,
8: friendly competition, like, hey, we've got the bigger team or whatever. But they also do banners and they decorate wagons sometimes with the little kids. And it's a really family-friendly event. So it's not like a big, you know, 5K or anything like that. It's a short little walk around Cole Park on a nice day. We've got our all of our sponsors and exhibitors there to hand out information about what they can offer to the community and how they can benefit as well.
10: Perfect. So we just register as an individual or as a team if you want to get your coworkers together.
8: Yeah, there's no cost to it. On the day of, they'll be able to buy a commemorative T-shirt. We're going to be handing, if you do register online, I mean, you can come down. You can come down and show up, fine.
10: Great. Just watch.
8: Cole Park. Mm-hmm. You can participate. Cole Park, 9 a.m. Saturday, September 26th. But if you register online, you're going to get some commemorative items, a little bracelet and a little heart fan that's got you a place for your family member picture. So it's kind of a cool thing.
10: Awesome.
9: It's at Cole Park. So it's at the plaza. So if you don't know, the plaza has shade.
10: Oh,
9: and
10: yes.
9: And in Corpus Christi, right now with this heat, we're all looking for shade.
10: Yes, perfect.
9: So come on out. And as Steve shared, it is going to be an awareness walk. And so it's for persons of all skill levels. And you can walk or roll. If your choice, to be able to participate. And there will also be some information booths as well.
10: And all the proceeds stay here locally for us.
8: Yes.
9: Correct. It's a local walk for a local impact. And it goes back to the education for both professionals and caregivers as well.
10: Perfect. That is awesome information. So give the information about the walk again, please.
8: So it's Saturday, September 26th. Check in 8:30 to 9. We'll start the event at 9. We'll have some speakers. John Thomas Cobos will be there being our MC. Mm-hmm. We'll have a DJ there. We even have a Zumba. Zumama there. She's going to warm up everybody.
10: Awesome.
8: And get everybody going. We'll have some food and some tacos and coffee from Starbucks. Graciously donated by Starbucks over on the island.
10: I'm there.
8: Yeah. So it's going to be a great little kickoff. We'll probably start walking about 9:30, 9:45, and then we'll wrap it up and we'll say a few things and probably have that DJ go and some more on that plaza because it's a great little area where you can, you're, like Lisa said, you're shaded, but you're also on concrete, and it's we're going to set it up real nice.
10: And the backdrop is our beautiful
8: pier, the Cole Park
10: pier.
8: Yes. Yeah, so it's a really great photo opportunity for people to.
10: Yes. Lisa, if you can please give the information for the support classes.
9: Yes. So they're held on Wednesdays. It's the dementia support meeting. And it's also in collaboration with Del Mar College. So we want to give it a shout out to Del Mar College, the nursing department. And it's held online. And again, to register, you can also go to our Facebook page, which is Texas Face to Face. And on there is also you'll find a post that announces the upcoming online support group, and you can register that way so that you can receive the Zoom link.
10: And they're once a month?
9: Once a month.
10: Okay,
9: correct.
10: Perfect.
9: Yeah.
10: Thank y'all so much for coming in and sharing all this great information with us.
8: Thanks for having us.
10: Thank you. And with that, we dim the lights on this week's Community Spotlight. I hope you've enjoyed learning more about Face to Face and the Walk for Memory happening September 26th. My hope is that you've been inspired to help others. Lisa and Steve are hoping to bring awareness to the community, so make it a matter of prayer and see how you're led. Thank you again for spending time with us. 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
15: We consider it a privilege that you've joined us today for Ancient Words for Modern Times, a ministry of Annabelle Baptist Church in Corpus Christi, Texas. It is our prayer that you will grow deep in the Word of God and that we can be of assistance to you in that effort as Robert Simmons teaches from God's time-tested Word, the Bible. And we would remind you that God's Word is an ancient document, but it is still the most relevant book for you in your life today that has ever been written. We join Robert now as he opens the vast treasure chest of God's Word.
16: Take your Bibles and turn with me this morning to Exodus, the book of Exodus, chapter 25. We've been making our way over the past several weeks. We took a break last week, but we've been walking through the tabernacle. You remember that God had led His people Israel, His covenant people, out of Egyptian bondage. And when I look at that, I think, you know, He didn't do that because they were such awesome people. As a matter of fact, they were a hot mess. They did very little right. But because He loved them and He had created them in His image, He wanted to take them out of the bondage that they were in and bring them into absolute freedom. Do you understand that that's the reason we do what we do every week? It's because God looks at a bunch of people in this world who are a hot mess. And because He loves them, He wants to deliver them out of the bondage of sin that has them tied down. And so He has made a way to deliver us. Now, when He brought them out of that, He brought them out into the wilderness, and they are going to wander in that wilderness for 40 years, in which God is going to speak specifically to Moses so that Moses can in turn speak to the people. And He tells Moses, He says, I want you to build a tabernacle in the wilderness. And this tabernacle, He's going to tell us, it's not a real thing. It's a physical structure, but the real deal is in the heavenlies, and this tabernacle that He's having them build is a shadow of the real deal. And so when you're looking at the tabernacle, you don't want to get caught up on the tabernacle. You want to get caught up on the real deal. And the real deal is what God is doing in the heavenlies. The real deal is what is happening in the spiritual realm, not so much what's happening in the physical realm. And so he gave him a direct directive as to how this tabernacle was to be built. And so he had him take these skins and build a big tent without a top on it. So basically you just have a wall that's made of these tents. It has one door. That one door, when you enter it, you will see that there's a brazen altar right in front of you. Beyond that is a laver where the washing of hands is done. So you got a place of sacrifice. Then you got a place of washing. And then inside that tent is another tent. And that tent is divided into two parts. It is divided by a curtain. There are three pieces of furniture in the front. There's one piece of furniture, really two pieces of furniture in the back. They're just connected with one another. And he says, now, as you're looking at this, here's what you need to know. The big thing that's going on here is the presence of God. And what you need, more than anything you need, is the presence of God. And if you're walking through life and you're not connected with the presence of God, you're missing the blessings, you're missing the peace, you're missing the best part of all the things that God has created you, because there is joy in the presence of God. Now then, so as we look at this tabernacle, I want you to understand that the essence of it is not so that you can see how pretty everything is. The essence of it is so that you have a pattern by which you come into the presence of God. And so the piece of furniture that we're going to look at today is the most important part of this tabernacle. As a matter of fact, there's no reason to have the tabernacle without this piece of furniture that we're going to talk about. Look with me at Exodus chapter 25. Let's read about it beginning in verse 10. Everything centers around this piece of furniture. He says, "They shall make an ark of acacia wood. 2 cubits and a half shall be its length, 1.5 cubits its breadth, and 1.5 cubits its height. You shall overlay it with pure gold. Inside and outside shall you overlay it, and you shall make on it a molding of gold around it. You shall cast 4 rings of gold for it, and put them on its 4 feet, 2 rings on the one side of it, and 2 rings on the other side of it. You shall make poles of acacia wood, and overlay them with gold. And you shall put the poles into the rings on the sides of the ark to carry the ark by them. The poles shall remain in the rings of the ark. They shall not be taken from it. And you shall put into the ark the testimony that I shall give you. You shall have a mercy seat of pure gold. 2.5 cubits shall be its length, and 1.5 cubits its breadth. And you shall make 2 cherubim of gold of hammered work. Shall you make them on the 2 ends of the mercy seat? Make 1 cherub on the one end and 1 cherub on the other end of one piece. With the mercy seat shall you make the cherubim on its 2 ends. The cherubim shall spread out their wings above, overshadowing the mercy seat with their wings. Their faces one to another toward the mercy seat shall the faces of the cherubim be. And you shall put the mercy seat on the top of the ark, and in the ark you shall put the testimony that I shall give you. There I will meet with you, and from above the mercy seat, from between the 2 cherubim that are on the ark of the testimony, I will speak with you about all that I will give you in commandment for the people of Israel." All right, so what we have here is a piece of furniture that is symbolic of the presence of God, and it is symbolic of the throne of God. So it's as though this is symbolic of being able to walk right into the very throne room of God. And you'll remember that later on, the veil is rent from tear to tear, and you and I are actually invited into the very throne room and the very presence of God. Do you understand? That's an awesome thing, that we are able to come right into the presence of God. I get excited just thinking about it. But it was built the whole tabernacle structure and all these pieces of furniture are centered around this one piece of furniture, and every other piece of furniture in that thing is absolutely meaningless unless you have this piece of furniture that represents the holiness of God and the presence of God and being able to come into the throne room of God. Then everything else is just meaningless. In other words, I do not need a brazen altar if it's just about making sacrifice. All those religions of the world were making sacrifices. They were sacrificing daily. They were sacrificing all the time. But it was meaningless sacrifice. It would do absolutely nothing because they did not have Jehovah God. You can go to the laver and wash your feet all you want to. You can read the Word of God. You can confess your sin. But if you don't have God when you come to the end of it, why are you confessing sin? Because then truth is relative. Then things really don't have any meaning. Then there's no sense to life unless you've got Jehovah God, the great I Am, that you're headed toward. As you keep on moving through the pieces of furniture, why do I need the fellowship of a church or fellowship with a man named Jesus unless Jehovah God is behind all of it? Why do I need a light? Why do I need an altar of incense? Why do I need to go through the meaningless exercise of prayer unless beyond that veil is a living God who really heard my prayer, who is powerful and can move mountains? But that's what I've got beyond the veil. I've got Holy God, that Holy God. And so everything is centered around that. And every bit of it, listen to me, every bit of it points to none other than Jesus Christ. Because Jesus Christ is the way, the truth, and the life. No man comes to the Father except through Him. He is literally displayed in everything that this shadow is about. Here's what Jehovah God is trying to tell us. He's saying you need to look to Jesus Christ because He is the answer that I'm providing for you. So if I want to have a daily walk with God, so He has Him build this ark. This ark is 3 foot and 9 inches long. It is 2 foot and 3 inches wide, and it is 2 foot and 3 inches tall. On top of it is a mercy seat. Now, I think it's interesting that the mercy seat, according to instruction, is at the exact same height as the brazen altar on the outside. So when they take the blood from there and sprinkle it on the mercy seat, God is screaming to us, without the shedding of blood, there is no remission of sin. There's going to be a blood sacrifice. You and I know that blood sacrifice will later be the Lord Jesus Christ. On top of that is that mercy seat. And there are two cherubim with their wings outstretched like this. And they're facing toward one another, but they are looking down. I want you to log that in your mind because I'm going to come back to it at the end of the sermon. I've got the cherubim looking in, but looking down at the mercy seat. Now inside they're now listed one here, but as you read through the Bible, there are some other things that are added to the contents of this. There are three things that will eventually be added to the inside of this Ark of the Covenant. The first of those things is the manna. Now go with me very quickly to Exodus chapter 16. I need to back you up a little bit here. Manna. See, this manna tells us that God will provide for the needs of His people. He wanted them to always know that God would provide for the needs of His people. Can I just tell you, I'm a walking testimony of God providing for the needs of His people. I remember when I came here, I had pretty well wrecked everything in my life for a minute. And God restored it. And God put it back. How many of you has God restored what you had broke, what the locusts had eaten? How many of you have had that restored in your life? See, God provides for His people. And in Exodus chapter 16, look at verses 14 and 15. I don't have time to read all about the manna. I just want to hit on it right quick. And he said in verse 14, "And when the dew had gone up, there was on the face of the wilderness a fine flake-like thing, fine as frost on the ground. And when the people of Israel saw it, they said to one another, 'What is it?'" Now, that "what is it" is the translation of the word manna. So Manna is a transliteration. In other words, they took the Hebrew letters and they merely turned them into English letters and then they pronounced it manna. But what the children of Israel literally said when they saw this stuff all over the ground out there, they said, "What is it?" For they did not know what it was. And Moses said to them, listen to them, "It is the bread that the Lord God has given you to eat." So they'd get up of a morning. And every morning they'd look out across there and there was this frosty looking stuff on the ground. And he gave them specific instructions. He said, "Here's what I want you to do. I want you to go out and pick up an omer of that, about 2 quarts. For your family every day, for every person. I want you to pick up 2 quarts of that stuff. And I want you to eat every bit of it." The Bible tells us that it tasted like a wafer made of honey. And that God literally rained that down. And on 6 days out of the week, they would go and pick that up. But on the day before the Sabbath, they were supposed to gather twice as much. And he said, "I want you to do it according to the way I told you to. Because if you pick up too much of it, the worms, it's going to get rancid. It's going to be an ugly thing. So you don't want to get too much of it. You need to get just what you can eat. And eat all of it. Don't leave any of it left over. But day after day for 40 years until they crossed over Jordan and went into the promised land and ate of the promised land's food, God provided manna from heaven every day, week in and week out. God kept on providing." Was God providing because they were so awesomely good? No, he was providing because he's so awesomely good. He just loves these people, and he just keeps on providing. Sometimes I look at Sugar Lump, and I ask God, "So why in the world is God so good to us? Because we're really kind of rascals." And you say, "Well, you're really kind of rascals? We're probably doing better than you are." That was a joke. But the fact is, God just keeps on providing, and it's not because we're so good. It's because he's so good. I'm amazed at the love of God in my life. Now, there are three things I want to pick up on real quick about that manna. Number one, it was always available. God always had it available. Number two, in order to benefit from it, you had to go out and pick it up. God rained it out on the ground, but he didn't bring it into your tent. You had to go get it. Third of all, if you were going to partake of it, you had to partake of it the way God told you to partake of it, or it would mess you up. Now then, when I'm looking at that, I look at God's provision. And I understand. Do you understand that the greatest need you have in your life is the bread of life, Jesus Christ? And it works a lot the same way. See, who was it that provided the greatest need you have? The bread of life. It was God the Father who rained down Jesus Christ out of heaven. And do you realize that he is available to every person? He died on the cross for everybody. That's what the Bible says. "For God so loved the world that he gave his only begotten Son, that whosoever believes in him should not perish, but have everlasting life." Do you understand? He died for you. You may be sitting there right now listening to me, and you think of all the people who don't deserve to be a part of the people of God. I'm number one. Let me kind of correct your thinking a little bit. There is not one person in this building that deserves the love and the grace and the mercy of God. Not one. But because we were such a mess, God said, "I love you so much, I'm going to send my Son to die for you. And he is going to pay the price." But listen, it's not just going to get on you. In other words, there's not a universalism to salvation. I know there are people who believe in a thing called universalism, which basically means that they believe that everybody ultimately is going to be saved because Jesus died on the cross. But I want you to notice that it's just like the manna that came down out of heaven. It is there. It is provided, but you have to go get it. You have to receive Jesus Christ on your own as your own Lord and Savior. See, I've been raising kids. I've been raising kids forever. I'm on my second tribe. And every one of those children had to receive Jesus Christ for themselves. I couldn't do that for them. Don't you wish you could? I wish I could receive Jesus for everybody that ever walks through this church. There wouldn't be anybody in this world lost if I could just receive Jesus for them. Can't do that. I go to funerals all the time, and I hear people say, well, they're better off. They may not be. If they don't know Jesus Christ as Savior and Lord of their life, could I tell you, they're not better off, because you got to go receive Jesus for yourself. Mama can't do it for you. The church can't do it for you. Daddy can't do it for you. Grandma can't do it for you. You have to receive Jesus on your own. You must be born again. Now let's go to the second thing. The second thing that was inside that Ark of the Covenant, so we had the manna in there, and the second thing was Aaron's rod that budded. How many of you already know the story about Aaron's rod that budded? You can read about that in Numbers chapter 16 and 17. But as they're making their way through the wilderness, Moses and Aaron became unpopular. Can you imagine being a leader of people and ever hitting points where you become unpopular? Could I tell you, it does happen. You hit points where there are people who don't really like the stance that you took. Matter of fact, I've become an expert at it over the last year. I mean, you're trying to stand in truth, and there's all these lies being spun out there, and you keep standing the truth and trying to pull people back to the truth. Believe the truth, stand the truth. And there's people, some people, they'll believe the truth, stand the truth, got their eyes open, they can see. And then there are others just get ticked off. Well, the people got ticked off because things weren't quite like they thought they ought to be. And so what we need, being as things aren't like they ought to be, we need new leadership. And so three guys by the name of Korah and Dathan and Abiram, they got together a little ad hoc committee to run off the leadership. And so they got 250 people out of the 12 tribes of Israel, 250 of their leaders, and they got them together and say, we're going to have a spiritual coup here because we don't think we want Moses and Aaron leading anymore, so we're going to pick us some new leadership. Now, here's what happened. And something we all need to remember. God did not choose Moses and Aaron because they were so awesome. As a matter of fact, they weren't. God chose Moses and Aaron because Moses and Aaron were God's people that God chose, and God gets to choose who he wants to choose. He might choose a little hick. He might choose somebody that's dignified. Bless your hearts, he didn't send you that. But here's what happened. When they rebelled, God got angry. Now I want you to go with me to chapter 16. Let's start reading in verse 23. I'm not in Numbers. I can't read it out of Exodus. Look with me at Numbers chapter 16. Start in verse 23. So we've got this rebellion going on. And the Lord spoke to Moses saying, say to the congregation, get away from the dwelling of Korah, Dathan, and Abiram. Then Moses rose and went to Dathan and Abiram, and the elders of Israel followed him. And he spoke to the congregation, saying, depart, please, from the tents of these wicked men, and touch nothing of theirs, lest you be swept away with all their sins. In other words, I need to tell you that God is not happy, and some bad things are about to take place. You don't want to be standing over there with them. So they got away from the dwelling of Korah, Dathan, and Abiram. How many of y'all have ever thought, well, man, I got to get away from this place, the lightning's going to hit me? Well, this is fixing to really happen here. So they got away from the dwelling of Korah, Dathan, and Abiram. And Dathan and Abiram came out and stood at the door of their tents together with their wives, their sons, and their little ones. And Moses said, hereby you shall know that the Lord has sent me to do all these works, and that it has not been of my own accord. In other words, God's fixing to show you this wasn't my idea. If these men die, as all men die, or if they are visited by the fate of all mankind, then the Lord has not sent me. So if they die of natural causes, I'm not from God. Look at verse 30. But if the Lord creates something new, and the ground opens its mouth and swallows them up with all that belongs to them, and they go down alive into Sheol, then you shall know that these men have despised the Lord. And as soon as he had finished speaking all these words, the ground under them split apart, and the earth opened its mouth and swallowed them up with their households and all the people who'd belonged to Korah and all their goods. So they and all that belonged to them went down alive into Sheol, and the earth closed over them, and they perished from the midst of the assembly. And all Israel who were around them fled at their cry, for they said, lest the earth swallow us up. And verse 35, so remember we had 250 men that were following him, and fire came out from the Lord and consumed the 250 men who were offering incense. So God said, I am not going to do this. You have to be certified by me to do what I've called you to do. Now, let me go here. When I'm talking about this and I bring it into today, I'm not talking about me. Let me tell you what I am talking about. I'm talking about Jesus. You see, what happened is that Moses said, here's what I need you to do so we can prove who God is.

and put life back in it. Would y'all agree with that? If I got a dead stick, I'm going to have a little touch from God in order for that thing to bloom. So they all laid those dead sticks, 12 of them, before the Lord, got up the next morning, came in, and one of those dead sticks had begun to bloom and to blossom, and almonds were actually growing on that thing. Let me tell you, that was a great story, and it certified, it validated that Aaron was the high priest of God, because God had chosen Aaron to be the high priest of God. Now I want you to fast forward with me, because there was one who was dead, and he's laying in the tomb. There's only one way for that dead life to flower back into life, and it has to be the touch of the Father. Do you understand what he's saying here? When Jesus cried,

0: everything that you believe as a Christian and as a child of God. It validated that God really forgave your sin. It validated the fact that even though you were not worthy, that God would love you anyway. It validated that God could do a great work in your life. It validated that God would answer your prayer. It validated everything you believe in the Christian faith. You are sitting there validated because of the resurrection of the Lord Jesus Christ. You are valid because God made you valid. Is that exciting or what? So I can go talk to the Lord when I walk in the holy place. He doesn't say, "Who are you?" He says, "There comes my child." Now let me show you why. And it's because of the third thing that's in that Ark of the Covenant. What? The other thing that's in there. You remember God gave Moses 10 commandments. When he got down to the bottom of the mountain, they were already broke. He broke those. God gave him some more. So this is the second set. And God said, "Here's what I want you to do with them. I want you to put them inside the Ark of the Covenant." Because here's what you need to know. Those commandments in there are what keeps this veil up here, because you all, every person in Israel, has violated those commandments.
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all the time. And I welcome you to the Gospel Pulpit for Saturday, September 19th and Sunday, September the 20th. It is a great joy to be with you today here on the radio and bring you the Gospel Pulpit. Well, again this week, I want to talk to you about our audio Bible school. We put this together to help people learn the Bible more. Maybe you've never had a privilege of going to Bible college, or you've never had the privilege of learning your Bible. Well, I think these lessons will help you. It's 20 long play lessons, 35 to 40 minutes long. Such lessons as what my Bible can do for me, how to know the will of the Lord, how to lead somebody to the Lord, a regular prayer life. It tells you the importance of praying regularly. How to make a prayer list is on there. And we got other lessons, 4 lessons on the home. There'll be some lessons on money and substance, about how to manage your money. And this is going to be a great wealth of information for just the common Christian that loves the Lord, and you want to get this and learn your Bible. All right, here's the deal. A love gift of $25 to the ministry, and we're not making goobles of money off of this. I can tell you that right now. But here's the deal. If you want it, I need your name, address, and if you want CD recording or USB. Now, the school is not ready yet. It should come out sometime around the 1st of December. So if you want to go ahead and pre-order it, and maybe we can get it out quicker than that, we're going to try to get it out just as soon as we can. All right, I've gotten a little behind on it, but we're going to try to get that out and get it to you. Okay, so I hope you'll think about it. Now, our mailing address, I'm going to give you that, get a pen and paper, and if you're making a check, make it to GBI, all right? All right, you can also give online at gbiradio.org. Just put a note in there and let us know you want the school, all right? And please let us know if you want CD or if you want USB. Now, here's our mailing address. 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GBI, Post Office Box 797, Dobson, North Carolina, 27017. I believe the school will be a real blessing to you. If you want to prepay, and that's good. If you want to wait till you get the school, that's fine. But just let us know if you want to go ahead and get your order in. Also, for more information, call our offices Monday through Friday. And that number is 336-356-1560. All right, let me say this. I need to say this. Monday, the 21st of September, starts our annual Share-a-thon. Brother Tommy Worth and myself will moderate the 9th annual GBI Radio Share-a-thon in the modern era, the way we're doing it this way. And I want you to pray for us. I really do. This coming week, on Monday morning at 8 o'clock, we will start with a special tribute to Dr. Melvin Aiken, who passed away this year, who was a fixture in our Share-a-thons, and we'll start with a tribute to him. And then we'll move along with the Share-a-thon Monday through Saturday. Now, we're going Saturday this time. The first 4 hours of Saturday, 8 to 12, we're going to be having singing, and we'll do the numbers and all that in between. But we're going to have with us, me and my brother are going to get back together. We used to sing a lot. We're going to get back together and sing. And then at 9 o'clock in the morning, we're going to have a group called All for Jesus. And this is Candace Noah that works for us here, and her group from her church. At 10 o'clock, we're going to be having Harrison Ridge. And they're a bluegrass gospel, and they love the Lord. And then we're going to have, at 11 o'clock, we're going to have Tucker Harmony from the White Plains Baptist Church in Mount Airy, North Carolina. And I'd been promoting Tucker Harmony as a bluegrass gospel group. They are not. They play the piano. And these fine young ladies, young man Ashley and Samantha and Ezekiel, God bless you, 3 young people there from the White Plains Baptist Church. So you're going to want to join the Share-a-thon. You can listen to all of it on gbiradio.org. And that's Monday through Saturday, September 21 through 26. If you cannot give anything, you can pray. Please do that. All right, let's go to our message at this time. All in the soul, the parable there, the sower, the soul represents the heart. And there's 4 different conditions of the heart. And I believe this, if we pray before we go out soul winning, I believe we prepare the soul for the heart. Amen. Let me say, people can get saved. You may not see as many saved as you did 40 years ago. I don't know that. But my job is not to win everybody to God. Now, he that winneth souls is wise. My job is to win as many as I can. Can I give you something? Jesus did not win everybody to God. You say, well, my job's to win the world. Well, you will fail. You will be a failure. Now, wait a minute. That don't give you an excuse to sit at home in a rocking chair watching television. No, but you're to win as many as you can. There will be people you can win. Paul won as many as he could. Not everybody Paul preached to didn't get saved.
Not everybody you preach to is going to get saved. You better remember that, preacher. Not a young preacher, you need to remember, not everybody you preach to is going to get saved. But your job is to give them the gospel. Your job is to give them. They just keep finding people here. Amen. I mean, Andrew finds Peter, and then the Lord found Philip, and then Philip found Nathanael. Amen. Nathanael answered and said unto him, Rabbi, thou art the Son of God. Thou art the King of Israel. Jesus answered and said unto him, Because I said unto thee, I saw thee under the fig tree, believest thou? Thou shalt see greater things than these. In other words, he said, Nathanael, you believe because I told you where you was, and the Jews require a sign, but you're going to see greater things than these. No doubt, amen, those disciples got to see the feeding of the 5,000 and the woman at the well get saved and the feeding of the 4,000 and the sea get calm. Boy, a lot of those disciples got to see some great stuff, didn't they? But let me tell you, we can see some great things in our day. A preacher was talking to me not long ago about getting the church excited. And we must get them excited again in the things of God. You see, this Bible works. Soul winning still works. Winning people to God still works. I tell you, if you want to stir your church up, you let somebody get saved in your church. You let somebody get born again, and it will stir your people to win more people to God. Or better than that, you lead somebody to God, or you bring somebody with you on Sunday, and they get saved. Listen, the late Dr. Bobby Robertson, he pastored a large crowd of people. He was a country preacher. But Dr. Bobby said a lot of that was just in his church was, and they did believe in visiting and knocking on doors. But he said a large part of that is people just invited folk to come on Sunday. Let me just say this to you. Do you ever invite anybody to come to your church on Sunday? The doctrine of soul winning, amen? You need to go get them. Listen, they're not going to just walk in the door. Our job is to evangelize. Our job is to go forward and to get people saved. I'm afraid we've give up on that idea in this day and time. Brother, we have got to get back. Listen, there are more sinners out there today than they were 50 years ago. They may be harder today. The drugs are more. The alcohol's more. The demons are present more. I mean, the devil's working overtime in people now. But I'm going to tell you something, brother. People can still get saved. God has put the church here, and he said that we're to let our light shine before men. Amen. That they may see our good works and glorify, he said, your Father which is in heaven. We are to be the light. We're to shine. Until the day we're taken out of here, the church is to shine, and we'd let our light shine. Now, that's the doctrine of soul winning. All right. And I'm just sketching some of these. I could have really went a lot longer than I went longer than I meant to. Now, let me go to another doctrine. But speak thou the things which become sound doctrine. I'm just taking doctrines in the Bible and giving you a little overview of different doctrines in the Bible, different teachings. Doctrines are teachings. Doctrines are instructions of Jesus Christ. Now, let me give you another one. Now let's go to the doctrine of the home. The doctrine of the home. Well, the home is in the Bible. Now you say, preacher, a few minutes ago when you said the church was not a family, a social activity place, you offended me. Well, wait a minute. I believe in the family. Families represent churches. But I believe home things ought to be done at home and church things ought to be done at church. The Bible even said that, 1 Corinthians chapter 11. What have you not houses to eat and drink in, or despise you the church of God? You see, the church is not a place to have a big thing going on. But it's to have, the church is a place to do God's business. The church is a place to do God's business. It's not a place to, my friend, that a lot of churches have been turned into family-owned and operated places, you see. Well, this family owns it, so we'll run the church, we'll do this and that. But the church is a place to where we're to do God's business. But now, wait a minute. There's a place for the home and the family. And I want to say to you that God ordained the home. Some man didn't wake up one morning and decide to go get him a wife and get married. No, sir. God did put the home here. Now, let me give you, and I like to read this verse, although some of you might would say, well, preacher, that verse don't have anything to do with the home. Well, I think it does. I like to read 2 Kings chapter number 4, verse number 26. You see, there was a Shunammite woman that prepared a little chamber for Elisha. And when Elisha came by her house, he stayed there, and one day Elisha asked what could be done for, and Elisha said, you're going to have a child. And that woman didn't believe it at first, but she'd had a child. One day that child grew up, and he had a headache, and that child died.
And that woman went to the man of God. And as she was coming to the man of God, Elisha told Gehazi, his servant, to run and meet her. And this is what he told him to say. Run now, I pray thee, to meet her and say unto her, is it well with thee? Is it well with thy husband? Is it well with the child? And she answered, it is well. Now, how could she do that? Her son had just died. How could she answer it was well? Because she does a bigger picture here. Elisha wanted to know the welfare of the home. Now, it is amazing to me that this is the same order, the wife, the husband, and the children, that God laid down in the book of Ephesians and also in the book of Colossians. You see, the home must work this way. The lady must submit to her husband. You must do that. Now, I've heard women use all excuses. Well, the Bible says we're to submit to each other. Well, the Bible specifically says that the woman is to submit to her husband. Amen. The husband has to be the leader in the home, not the dictator, not the ruler, not the abuser, but he has to be the leader. And men, the reason we're having a lot of problems today is you're not leading your home. I find that a lot of men are afraid of their wives. Now, I'm not going to brag about that. I have a good wife. Me and my wife work together. But I am not going to live in fear of my wife. I'm not going to do that. My wife's not going to live in fear of me. That is not a good relationship. That's a recipe for disaster. Now, the husbands are to love the wife, not somebody else's wife, fella, down on the job. But you're to love your own wife. Amen. The Bible said you're to love your own wife even as Christ loved the church. And then he put the children. Now, children are to be in subjection to mama and daddy. Now, you teenager, that 16-year-old, and you're listening to me right now, and you're rebellious as the devil, and you're eating your daddy's bread and drinking your daddy's milk, I'll tell you one thing. As long as you're under his roof, you're to do what he says do. Now, you may not like it, but you are to do what they say do, friend. Amen. And I tell you, I think we've lost maybe two or three generations here, and it's going to be really hard to get some of these people back. Some of our young people today, we need to get young people interested in old-time religion again. And when they go to church, we need to have our young people know what the church is all about. I think families grow together good on the pew together. Amen. I think families ought to grow together in the house of God. I'm for the family. I'm for the family as much as any preacher. Amen. God ordained the home. And without the home, you cannot have the church. God ordained the home first. And so the home, the family, is supposed to be found at the house of God. What did the Bible say in Psalm 84? He talked about the swallow making a nest. I think that's more than just a bird making a nest at the house of God. I think that's God talking about bringing our young on the altars of God. We're to grow up in the church. I grew up in the church. Mom and Daddy got saved. I started going to church when I was 8 years old, 8 or 9 years old, depending on when Mama got saved. My birthday was in there along about somewhere, Lord, in there. But 8 or 9 years old, I got saved. And I started going to the house of God. And let me tell you this, amen, I've been in church all my life. And that's all I've ever known is church. I thank God for it. Amen. Church. But God ordained the home. Amen. Now, Genesis chapter number 2. I want you to take your Bible over there. I'm just going to read some verses here. Genesis chapter number 2, verse number 22. And the rib which the Lord God had taken from man made he a woman, and brought her unto the man. And Adam said, this is now bone of my bones and flesh of my flesh. She shall be called woman, because she was taken out of man. There's a lot of things there. God took a rib out of a man. God put a man to sleep. God performed a surgery. And God produced a spouse. Amen. That's Dr. Stennett Ballou. Amen. God did those three things. Now, here's the deal. The rib that God took out of Adam, he didn't take it out of Adam's head, that Adam might just be mean to his wife and be lord and dictator over her. He did not take it out of Adam's foot that he'd walk on the woman. He took it out of Adam's side. And your wife is to walk by your side. Your wife is a help to you. Now, young lady, can I preach to the young people that's about to get married? Young lady, when you get married, the man is not to follow you. Now, I know a lot of preachers make a lot of jokes about it, and they say, well, the young girls, now when y'all get married, you got to bring the boys to your church. No, that's not really the way it happens. If the young man is going to a fundamental Bible preaching church, the girl ought to always follow the man. I want to say this.
If she won't follow you in what church to go to, she won't follow you in the ministry that God has called you to. That might be a little hard, young people, but I'm telling the truth. Amen. And mom and daddy, amen. Well, we want all of our kids together in the same church. Mom and daddy, the gospel don't work that way. It don't work that way. Amen. As a doctor told me one time about something, amen, get over it. Amen. Amen. I mean, listen, the gospel don't work that way. Sometimes families get separated. Sometimes God calls men and women to the mission field. Sometimes they have to go different places. And if you want to serve, I tell you the truth, I believe one of the reasons our young people ain't serving God like they are is because mom and daddy keeps their nose in their business all the time. When I got married, and I was a little bit later in life, I got married. But I determined my mom and daddy or her mom and daddy wasn't going to keep in our business all the time. And they hadn't. We've had a good relationship down through the years. And I thank God that we have. But I'm just simply saying to you that the home is God brought that real. Now, oh, the woman is a beautiful thing to the man. Lady, there's no better place on earth than being in the place that God put you. You're not a second-class citizen to a man. You ought to be there to help that man. Down the hall in the next office is my wife over here somewhere. And I'm telling you, she's the biggest help to me. We just celebrated, as of the time I'm recording this, we just celebrated 18 years of being married. Now let me say to you, I thank God for the 18 years that we've been married. I thank God for the home that God's given us. You can have a house without a home. Did you know that? But you can't have a home, amen, and amen. You can have a home, amen, not have a house to go to. But listen, if you ain't got a home, you ain't got nothing. I mean, some people go home to a fuss and a fight every day. Amen, they can't get along with each other. Listen, if both of you are in the Bible, and both of you are praying, and the man's leading, and the woman's submitting, and the children under subjection, you've got a good home. Now, Adam said, she's bone of my bone, flesh of my flesh. She shall be called woman. Amen. They're joined together. They were. God joined them together. God performed the first marriage in the Bible. Amen. He sure did. God, they're one flesh. Now, when you get married, you are one flesh. What does that mean? Well, the wife don't have power to just go off and do what she wants to, and the husband do what he wants to. You're one flesh. And you're to stay together. You know... You're to be best friends in life. My mom and daddy were married to each other. But I don't know if they were best friends. I mean, they loved each other dearly, but they just could not. Their ways competed with each other, and they ought to have thought about that. I have to say it's a sad set, but they probably should have thought about it before they ever got married. Now, I know they loved each other. But I can honestly say when I got married, me and my wife, we are best friends. I mean, we tell each other everything. We talk about everything. And my wife is one of these women that she can handle things. I mean, she really can. I can go to her with problems. I can tell her, hey, we got this problem in the ministry. She can handle it, buddy. I mean, she get to pray, I put on a list and pray about it. Well, she prays about that thing. And I like that. Amen. If you got a praying wife, fellas, you better thank God. The Bible said a prudent wife is from the Lord. And I tell you, if you've got a prudent wife, brother, you've got something. If you've got a virtuous woman, her price is far above rubies. You better thank God. Some of you men, I'm afraid you're not appreciative of your wife. You got a wife, but you're always flirting around with every woman in the church. That ain't right. Amen. You're to love your wife, uphold your wife. Lady, if you got a good husband, you ought to thank God for him. Amen. And you can have that kind of marriage if you'll just get with God. The doctrines of the home ought to be preached. Now, I'm going to say this. I want to say this. I'm not going to get much into divorce and remarriage today. I could preach on that. And that's a very misunderstood subject in our day. And very few preachers are preaching that according to what the Bible says about it. Very few. Very few. But I want to say this about that. If you've been divorced and remarried, you do the best you can. You go forward. You're going to have some problems. You're going to have some problems. Because God never, never, never intended for not one divorce to be granted. God never intended. He didn't like it when Moses did it. Now, let me say this to you. God, these judges that give these divorces for no reasons at all, you'll answer to God for it one day. But God Himself made the home. The home is not something a bunch of preachers came up with. The home is not something that somebody just came up with out of the blue and said, we're going to do this. No, God made the home. Now, let me get into this verse. In the book of Genesis chapter 1, verse 26. And God said, let us make man in our image, after our likeness, and let them have dominion over the fish of the sea, and over the
fowl of the air, and over the cattle, and over all the earth, and over every creeping thing that creepeth upon the earth. So God created man in his own image. In the image of God created he him. Male and female created he them. Now you either believe the Bible or you don't. God makes no exceptions for the Bible. Now, the same crowd that says we ought to believe in science is the same crowd that denies science. Now, I'm going to say this. The Supreme Court is not always right. They made a decision about 10 years ago concerning marriage that's absolutely wrong. God made man male and female. You think God didn't know what he was doing? Let me tell you, the devil is the author of confusion. And the devil is of perversion himself. We'll study him a little bit later. Amen. There's a doctrine in here on the devil if we get that far. All right, now, verse number 28 says, And God blessed them. And God said unto them, Be fruitful and multiply, and replenish the earth, and subdue it, and have dominion over the fish of the sea, and over the fowl of the air, and over every living thing that moveth upon the earth. And God said, Behold, I have given you every herb bearing seed which is upon the face of all the earth, and every tree in the which is the fruit of a tree, yielding seed to you, it shall be for meat. Verse number 30, And to every beast of the earth, and to every fowl of the air, and to everything that creepeth upon the earth, wherein there is life, I have given every green herb for meat. And it was so. All right, God created all. He gave man dominion over the fowls of the air, the fish of the sea. God said for man to be fruitful, multiply, replenish the earth. And by the way, that leaves out abortion right there. Amen, that's the doctrine of the home. Genesis 1:31, And God saw everything that he had made. And behold, it was very good. And the evening and the morning were the sixth day. God made man on the sixth day. Number of man is number six, number of man. Now, God made the home. Let me ask you a question. How's your home? I'm not going to get deeply into the home today. I'm talking about speak to all the things which become sound doctrine. How much preaching is in our churches today on the home? We need that. Amen. Don't be afraid to preach it. Now, let's go on to another doctrine here. And we're getting some of these done. Let's go to number 9. And I want to deal in the latter part of the broadcast, and I may not get all this done, but if we don't, we'll come back. Now I want to deal with another doctrine in the Bible, sound doctrine of good health being taught in our churches. And by the way, I want to thank God for some of the churches that are preaching doctrine. There's some that's preaching on the home. There's some that's preaching on soul winning. There's some that's preaching on tithing and offerings. Amen. There's

to make an atonement for your souls, for it is the blood that maketh an atonement for the soul. Now, God requires blood. Now, in the Old Testament, blood covered our sin. Once a year, and even in the Levitical sacrifices, it would cover sin. And then once a year, the priest would go behind the veil and sprinkle the blood. It would cover the sin for 1 year. Now, in the New Testament, when Jesus died, it took away sin. My sins are not covered now. They're taken away. They're done away with. They're gone. They're dissolved. They're gone. They're not there. Amen. The blood is for... Now listen. In the Old Testament, it was the blood of animals. In the New Testament, it is the blood of Jesus Christ. Now the world don't like that. Let me tell you about a man in the Bible who didn't like the blood. You know what? The first man that was ever born, he didn't like the blood. No doubt his name was Cain. No doubt God, Adam and Eve taught him, said, "Now Cain, now we lived in a perfect place and we sinned. And when we sinned, we tried making these fig leaves, but they didn't hold together. And God made us coats of skins and shed blood. Therefore, man started shedding blood." And so Cain didn't like that idea. Cain was one of these refined fellas. More educated, so what? And he wanted a better life in this world. Now, wait a minute. If you've got education, I do not fault you. Sitting down the hallway down here is my wife, and she has 2 master's degrees and graduated several universities. I'm not against that, and I thank God for it. But I want to say this to you. If you let education go to your head, and you begin to rule out the things of God because you've been educated and you've, quote-unquote, learned better, then you got problems, friend. You do not learn better than what God has laid down in the Bible. And I tell you what fundamentalists need to do today is get back to the bean field and the pea patch and call on God again and bring back simple preaching to the pulpit. I heard a man the other day, he said, I turned the preacher on. He said, "That man got so deep over my head, I didn't even know what he was saying." Folks, you got to remember, the average person sitting in the pew, some of them don't know an apostle from an epistle. Now, I'm not saying not to get down in the Bible and get some good things. You ought to. The Bible said, "Open thou mine eyes, that I may behold wondrous things out of thy law." Thank God. Amen. And I like learning new things out of the law of God, don't you? But the doctrine of the blood. Now, the life of the flesh is in the blood. Now let me say, as long as your blood is pumping in your body, you are alive. Now I had to have this question settled for me. One day I had to have it settled for me. You know, there's a lot of controversy about this brain dead stuff and a person laying in the hospital. Are they in the body or are they gone to heaven? And I had to have this question answered to me, so I got alone. And I said, "Dear God, would you answer this question to me by the Scriptures? Give me a Scripture. Give me the Bible." And the Holy Spirit, the Bible said, He will guide you into all truth. And the Holy Spirit guided me to Leviticus 17:11. And He said, "The life of the flesh is in the blood." Not the brain. The life of the flesh is in the blood. Whether it be by artificial pumping or by your heart pumping, as long as your blood is pumping in your veins, you're alive. Now, these doctors say, "Well, we can't leave these patients hooked up all the time." Well, number one, a lot of these folk that they pull the plug on, I believe would recover. I don't know that. Amen. I don't know that. But I believe they would. That's my personal opinion. I've got a right to that. I believe they would. Secondly, let me say this about that. You're the ones who invented all these machines in the first place. And now insurance dictates that they get the plug. You see, your loved one has a stroke. The first thing that doctor wants to do... Well, friend, we come to the end of our radio broadcast for this Saturday, September 19, and Sunday, September 20th. It's been a great joy to be with you today. I hope you'll join us again next week. Have a friend and neighbor tune us in. 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

0: 7017. 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
3: God in His providence was preparing Paul from the womb to be the man that we know from the Scripture. And He was preparing Paul in ways that I doubt Saul would have foreseen. His birth, his heritage, his family, his education were all lines that would be interwoven into the man we know as the Apostle Paul.
4: After he encountered the risen Lord Jesus on the road to Damascus, the Apostle Paul's life altered dramatically. He went from a persecutor of the church to a church planter and a preacher of the gospel. But who was the man behind this great legacy? What do we actually know about him? Welcome to another Saturday edition of Renewing Your Mind. These are some of the questions that we'll be exploring in the next few weeks as we hear messages from Dr. Guy Waters' series, The Life and Theology of Paul. 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
3: Paul has monumental significance and influence in the history of the church. We take only three great men in God's work in His church, Augustine, Luther, and John Wesley, each of whom traces, if not their conversion, then a radical grasp of the gospel of grace to an encounter with the writings of Paul. You remember Augustine's conversion. He was in the garden and he heard a child's voice say, "Tala lege, tala lege," take and read, take and read. And he opens the scripture to Romans chapter 13 and verse 14. Or flash forward a millennium later, and there's Luther in the tower of the Black Cloister in Wittenberg. And he's pondering that phrase in Romans chapter 1 verse 17, the righteousness of God. And it dawns on him that this is the gift of God in the gospel. And he says, "I felt at once as though I had been born again and I entered into paradise." Or John Wesley on Aldersgate Street in London, 1739. And the preface to Luther's commentary on Romans is read and he says, "I felt my heart strangely warmed." I'll take you and I. So much of what we know about the Christian gospel comes right from the letters of Paul. The effectual call, justification, adoption, sanctification, glorification. Imagine if we took these 13 letters out of the scripture, how impoverished our understanding of these great truths would be. We owe so much to the Apostle Paul. And so standing where we stand this morning, we are in awe of this towering figure. But I want you to imagine yourself as a Christian believer in Jerusalem. It's about the middle of the AD 30s. And all of a sudden, you are introduced to a man by the name of Saul of Tarsus. Your response, I suspect, would not have been one of awe and admiration in light of what he was about to do. Your response likely would have been one of fear and terror. Is this a ruse? Is this some trick by the Jerusalem authorities, a fifth column in the Christian church? Saul was a ferocious persecutor of Christians. He was intent by his own testimony on exterminating the gospel and on trying to destroy the church of Jesus Christ. And Paul went far and wide to try and accomplish those goals. Paul, the scripture tells us, did not spare even women. And so as Paul is introduced, as Luke tells us in Acts chapter 9, among the company of believers in Jerusalem, there are men whose wives have been carried off to prison. There are women who have been widowed because of the activity of the Apostle Paul. He had cast his lot, sentencing these men to death. There were children who were looking at Saul of Tarsus and who could look at him as the one who would deprive them of mother or father. It goes to show you that you can't separate Paul the theologian from Paul the man. And the scripture certainly doesn't. That was true then, and that's true today. So before we give a look at the theology of Paul, we need to give a look at the life of Saul of Tarsus. And in this lecture, we're going to look at the question, who was he before Jesus Christ lay hold of him on the Damascus Road? So now, Saul of Tarsus, who was he? Well, the New Testament tells us quite a bit. We have the benefit, of course, of Paul's 13 letters. His focus is to proclaim Jesus Christ, but Paul testifies to the grace of Christ in his own life, and so he will reflect back on his life before Christ. We have the Acts of the Apostles. They were penned by Luke, a sometime companion of Paul. He tells us in the Acts that he traveled with Paul. He knew him well. Now, a word on the name. I've mentioned Saul of Tarsus. I've also spoken of the Apostle Paul. And the New Testament addresses him by both names. Now, sometimes it's thought that Saul was his name prior to becoming a Christian, and then he assumed the name Paul when he became a Christian. But that, in fact, is not the way the New Testament presents him. He is called Saul all the way until Acts chapter 13. And at verse 9, he is called Paul, and from then on in the Acts of the Apostles, he is referred to as Paul. But what's going on there with his name? Well, the name Saul was his Jewish name. And the name Paul was also his name, but it's a Roman name. Romans had three names, akin to our first, middle, and last name. And Paul was one of those three names. We don't know the other two. And when Paul begins to use the name Paul is the moment when he begins actively to preach the gospel in Gentile lands. And in God's providence, Paul was a man who was conversant in Judaism and could preach the gospel to Jews, but he could also preach the gospel to Gentiles. And his names reflect that fact. Now, what can we say about the Apostle Paul before the Damascus Road? And when we put what the New Testament tells us together, we can say a fair bit. We can point to seven or eight things. Firstly, Paul tells us in one of his most autobiographical accounts, in Philippians chapter 3 at the fifth verse, he says, I was circumcised on the eighth day of the people of Israel, of the tribe of Benjamin, a Hebrew of Hebrews. Now, Paul was raised in what we might call an observant Jewish home. He was circumcised on the eighth day according to the law of Moses. He was an Israelite and particularly of the tribe of Benjamin. And his parents clearly took pride in that heritage because they named him after one of the most famous sons of the tribe of Benjamin, Saul. Paul says, I was a Hebrew of Hebrews. He did not reject his heritage. He embraced it wholeheartedly. Jews were under constant pressure in Paul's day to conform to Greek and Roman ways of thinking and living. And it took great effort to live faithfully as a Jew. Paul's parents seem to have done that, and Paul himself seems also to have resisted those pressures and to have embraced who he was by birthright. Second, it's always interesting to imagine, what did the Apostle Paul look like? We don't, of course, have pictures or videos. And we get a little hint in 2 Corinthians in the 10th chapter. Here Paul is quoting his opponents. His opponents didn't have a lot favorable to say about him. They say his letters are weighty and strong, but his bodily presence is weak, and his speech is of no account. Paul does not seem to have been a strapping person. We have no description of Paul in the New Testament, but we have a suggestive description that comes from an apocryphal book a century or two later. And it reads as follows. Paul was of a low stature, bald or shaved on the head, crooked thighs, handsome legs, hollowed eye, crooked nose, full of grace. And then, of course, there is what Paul says in 2 Corinthians 11. Paul was a man who underwent intense physical suffering. He describes countless beatings, often near death. 5 times I received from the Jews the 40 lashes minus one. 3 times I was beaten with rods, and once I was stoned. Anyone who saw the Apostle Paul would have seen a man whose body bore the marks of intense suffering for Jesus Christ. The scars and the disfigurement of this kind of torture. That's why he tells the Galatians, I bear in my body the marks of Jesus, and they were evident to all. Third, what can we say about Paul's family? We've already noted that he was born into an observant Jewish family. And he was presumably reared in the synagogue. He would have been taught the scripture from youth. He would have been taught to pray, to sing the Psalms of David. We know that Paul's father was a Roman citizen. And we know that because Paul says that he was born a citizen. And if you were born a citizen, that meant that your father was a Roman citizen. We'll talk more on that in a moment. Acts mentions a nephew, a son of Paul's sister who was living in Jerusalem. So Paul, even after becoming a Christian, maintained ties with his family. Now, Paul never mentions a wife. Maybe that he was a lifelong bachelor. Maybe that he was widowed. We don't know. But he did know that he was called to serve God as a single person. Fourth, where was Paul born? And he tells us he was born in Tarsus of Cilicia. Cilicia was a Roman province in what is today southeastern Turkey. And Tarsus was a city on the coast. We know from the book of Acts, particularly the 2nd chapter, that Jews in the 1st century were spread all around the Mediterranean basin. They lived in North Africa, they lived in Italy, they lived in Asia Minor, and Tarsus was one such city. Paul has an interesting way of describing the city of his birth. He says, I am a citizen of no ordinary city. What do we know about Tarsus? What made it no ordinary city? Well, one recent New Testament scholars described it this way. It was very much a Hellenistic city. It was not a Jewish enclave. It was a university town, a concourse of ideas flowed through it. It lay on a major Roman road, and so it had traffic and trade. And it was estimated to have some 500,000 people. That was a sizable community in that day. Fifth, we mentioned this a bit earlier, Paul was born a Roman citizen. Now, Paul appeals to his Roman citizenship on two occasions in Acts, once in Philippi, and then a little later in Jerusalem, in chapter 22. And it's fair to say that Paul's citizenship probably spared his life on at least one occasion. We see the dramatic moment, especially in Acts 25, and the Roman governor Festus, the calculating political governor, is about to hand Paul over to the will of unbelieving Jews, and it seems as though Paul's life is forfeit. Paul appeals to Caesar, the right of a Roman citizen to have his case heard before Caesar himself on Italian soil. And so Paul is sent off to Rome. Paul's Roman citizenship, it becomes clear from the scripture, was a way for the gospel to be advanced. It was one of the means by which the gospel made its way to Rome. And there's Paul's education, sixthly. What can we say about Paul's education and training? Well, he tells us in Acts 22 that he was brought up in Jerusalem, educated under Gamaliel, strictly according to the law of our fathers. And it was in this way, he tells the Philippians, that I became a Pharisee of Pharisees. It seems at some point that his family moved him to Jerusalem from Tarsus, and they placed him under the tutelage of Gamaliel, a very well-respected Jewish teacher, a Pharisaical teacher. And he was taught, he says, strictly according to the Jewish law. Gamaliel was not lax or slack, but he took his Pharisaism very seriously. And Paul himself embraced his training with gusto. Tells the Galatians in chapter 1, I was advancing in Judaism beyond many of my own age among my people. Paul was not a C student. He was at the top of the class. He was extremely zealous, he says, for the traditions of my fathers. And that gives you a hint where his zeal and his training lay, in the traditions that overlay the scripture and were taught within Pharisaical circles of Judaism. We know that Paul knew many languages. He knew Aramaic, Paul tells us in Acts 21. And Aramaic was the language of the Jewish people at that time. He knew Hebrew. He could read the Old Testament in the Hebrew original. He obviously knew Greek. He wrote letters in Greek, and he conversed in Greek. And in all probability, he knew Latin, because he ministered in parts of the empire where Latin was the predominant tongue. So he was multilingual. Paul probably had most, if not all, the Old Testament committed to memory in Hebrew or Greek. He didn't have the benefit of concordances or search engines the way we do today. And if you look particularly at the quotes in Romans chapter 15, you'll notice in those scripture quotes a common denominator. It's the word Gentiles. These passages come from all over the scripture. And what Paul is doing is he's filing through his mental concordance, and he's pulling passages that he has memorized from his mind. So he knew the scripture intimately. But Paul's education extended to Greco-Roman sources. If you turn to Acts chapter 17, here's Paul at the Areopagus, Paul with the Athenians. He shows himself conversant in the literature, the poetry that Greco-Romans were reading. He's familiar with Stoic philosophy and Epicurean philosophy. So Paul was a broad-minded man. His training ran beyond training in the scripture. So Paul was a thoroughly educated man. But then seventh, it raises the question, how did Paul make a living? What was his occupation? Now here we have an important difference between the way Greeks looked at scholarship and living and the way that Jews looked at scholarship and living. For Greeks, if you knew a lot, if you were devoted to a lifetime of learning, then manual labor was beneath you. And that attitude is still with us today. But it wasn't that way with Jews. For Pharisees, the most learned of teachers were expected to earn a living, farming or business or some other place. Paul learned trades the way that Jews learned trades from his father. He tells us that he was a tent maker. Tent maker was a person who built and repaired tents. And in a world where people traveled and slept in tents, particularly soldiers, this was a much needed, much sought after trade. And so Paul worked with his hands. And as a Christian apostle, this helped him in many ways. In Paul's day, there were many traveling teachers in the Roman world. And they would, we say, mooch off their hearers. They would teach, and then they would get money from their hearers and make a living that way. And they didn't have the best reputation, as you might imagine. Paul very much did not want to be lumped with that group. And so, again and again, he prides himself, a proper sort of pride, in presenting the gospel free of charge, he tells the Corinthians. I'm not one of those teachers that peddles my message. He tells the Thessalonians, when I was with you, don't you remember that I worked night and day so as not to be a burden to you? And that was an important thing for Paul, to be able to present the gospel without specter of personal financial gain. And his occupation allowed him to do that. But eighth and finally, and perhaps most importantly, as Paul surveys the whole of his life before Jesus Christ, he lands on persecution. He tells Timothy towards the end of his life in 1 Timothy 1, I was formerly a blasphemer, a persecutor, and an insolent opponent. It was too much for Paul that Jesus of Nazareth should be believed and worshipped as God's Messiah. And that's what took him to the Damascus Road on that day. Now, what have we seen as we've surveyed Paul's life? What we've seen is that God in his providence was preparing Paul from the womb to be the man that we know from the scripture. And he was preparing Paul in ways that I doubt Saul would have foreseen. His birth, his heritage, his family, his education were all lines that would be interwoven into the man we know as the Apostle Paul. He was a deeply cut gorge, we could say. Abilities, experience, temperament, relations, all in place, but he lacked one thing, and that was the sovereign grace of God to course through that gorge, to remake him and renew him and make him the one who would bear witness to Jesus Christ.
4: That's a potent metaphor and a helpful reminder for us today. Whatever natural abilities we may or may not possess, every person is utterly dependent on God's renewing grace to enable them to live for His glory. 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I hope you've enjoyed this study with Dr. Guy Waters, exploring the life of the Apostle Paul. 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The Apostle Paul went from imprisoning Christians to becoming a Christian and being imprisoned himself for his faith. How did this dramatic shift happen, and why? Here's a preview of next week's episode.
3: We're not saying that Paul had to have had a dramatic religious experience. 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What we're saying when we say that Paul was converted on the Damascus Road is there came a moment on that day and in that place when, confronted by Jesus Christ, confronted with a sense of his sin, he turned from his sin to Jesus Christ in repentance and faith. That's what we mean when we say that Paul was converted. And that's what we'll see is borne out by the testimony of the Scripture.
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3: 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Our ages are K-3, K-4, kindergarten, and first grade.
4: Hi, I'm Chrissy, owner of Aransas Propane. 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With unpredictable weather, there's really no reason not to. 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And remember, Aransas Propane is your headquarters for all your generator needs. Visit us at 401 West 10th Street in Rockport, Texas. Check us out on social media or give us a call for your free estimate and finance options. Call us at 361-729-2111.